0: the Mississippi coast is raising new questions about the timeline of the black teen's final hours. The recordings obtained by NBC News capture a distress call from the operator of a boat carrying some of the teen's friends after the vessel reportedly suffered a malfunction while leaving Horn Island on the 4th of July. The call was made at around 4 p.m., right around the time Wells was allegedly last seen by his friend group and before the boat returned to the mainland. The audio provides some of the clearest documented evidence of confusion surrounding his disappearance. Authorities believe Wells stayed behind on Horn Island voluntarily, while his family and attorney Ben Crump have challenged portions of that account and other inconsistencies in witness statements. The United States continuing to send aid as Venezuela recovers from back-to-back earthquakes. This, according to Florida Congresswoman Maria Elvira Salazar, who says we have 2,000 troops on the ground to help find bodies and clear debris, but the U.S. also needs to create rule of law and democracy.
1: But what I can tell you, we will be sponsoring presidential elections in Venezuela, I am sure, next year.
0: Venezuela is still being led by interim President Delcy Rodriguez, with U.S. oversight after the removal of President Nicolas Maduro. Salazar says exiled leader Maria Corina Machado needs to go back and lead the new government in Caracas, but Rodriguez has implied that if Machado returns to Venezuela, she could be arrested. All right, with intense anti-immigrant sentiment in South Africa, the Zimbabwean government says nearly 100,000 citizens have returned home since the end of May. This comes after a looming June 30th deadline by anti-illegal migrant group March and March for undocumented foreigners to self-deport. Around three-quarters of those returning are women and children, and the government says it has expanded repatriation and reintegration efforts. There are roughly 2 million Zimbabweans living in South Africa, and officials expect more than half to vacate. I'm Terry McCready for the Black Information Network.
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Greetings, family. It is 7:09 on this 18th day of July in the year 2026. And summertime shy is sweltering beneath a caustic blanket of wildfire smoke that is drifting in here into the city from fires in Ontario. Still, we're live and in person from WVON's Xfinity Studios right here in the bowels of River City on the smoky banks of the Chicago River. And our number is 773-591-1690. 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That's where we are, 1690 AM. That's, you know, that I make that sound as if it's a old, drawn-out alternative, but it is really a magnificent choice that we have here. AM radio is a wonderful communication vehicle, and we're glad to be sharing it with you. I try to deliver what I call conscious journalism through these airways, but I need you in that process, and I need you as part of America's most astute radio audience. You can get into that by simply dialing 773-591-1690 on your telephone. You know, I'm one of those seniors that some, you know, people sometimes speak about when they urge aerobic caution. So I'm a bit cautious about moving around in this smoke-filled air. Although even non-seniors, you know, should be cautious. The air quality index is an important metric, and unfortunately, Chicago is currently cursed with some of the worst in the world, not just the nation, but in the world. Science has informed us that our air quality is being worsened by a new infusion of carbon-laden molecules into the atmosphere, and similar man-made chemical agents are the major causes of climate change, you know? But that's another issue, perhaps for another time, because that's a part of this, too. It's not mentioned much, but it's a part of this. Meanwhile, the U.S. is being invaded by you know, dense smoke from Canadian wildfires that have brought air quality alerts to people in more than 20 states in the Northeast and upper Midwest, with even more smoke in the forecast this weekend, the rest of this weekend. Many of these cities, you know, the air quality index, or AQI, is well into the hundreds. Toledo was 600 plus. Detroit was 700 plus. And that's compared to what's a good AQI of 50 or less. That's considered a good AQI. And these cities were registering in the hundreds. And on Thursday of July 16th, our AQI, Chicago, AQI, that's something, you know, it may sound unfamiliar now, but I think that's a metric that we're going to become much more familiar with. We're going to be paying much more attention to it. But our AQI spike into the hazardous range of 753. And according to a lot of journalistic accounts, this city briefly had the worst air quality in the world. The city. Residents were urged to stay indoors, close windows, and wear N95 respirators while venturing outside, as lingering particulates they pose a serious
respiratory risks. Health officials advise prioritizing vulnerable groups and monitoring local air quality updates for improvements or deteriorations. You know, be proactive in this thing, because these hazards underscore the urgent need for both regional wildfire mitigation, because they kind of just went crazy in that part of Canada, and even more for greater attention to how chemical emissions affect air quality and public health. Long-term strategies have to include stricter emissions control, expanded monitoring networks, and community air filtering programs to protect at-risk populations, which, you know, I'm one of them these days, from chronic exposure and related health issues. And I know people who have, you know, they say they taste strange things, and they're having some difficulties with their respiratory functions. So this is serious stuff, man. It is. But summertime shot rolls on. Nonetheless, even in the midst of so-called teen takeovers and, you know, those heart-rending tales of mass shootings that we hear too frequently about in our beloved city, even as we watch this relentless rhetorical assault on Mayor Johnson as he battles, you know, the institutional momentum that in which he's trying to deliver equitable services to all of Chicago citizens. But he has institutional momentum against him, and that plays into a lot of people's prejudices and previously held affinities. So we do all of this. We go through this as we watch our nation's disastrous chief executive execute murderous policies in other parts of the planet in our names. Iran's government says many civilians were killed as the U.S. continues a series of bombing attacks. According to reports in the news program Democracy Now!, these attacks included a railroad station, six bridges, and other civilian infrastructure. Iran's energy ministry is calling on citizens to reduce their electricity use after Iran's energy grid came under attack. That's despite sweltering summer heat with temperatures well into triple digits. In another bombing, the U.S. struck near a children's cancer hospital in the southwestern city of Ahvaz. In response, Iran claimed a 13th wave of retaliatory strikes against U.S. bases. Missiles and drone attacks were reported in Bahrain, Jordan, Kuwait, Oman, Syria, Qatar, where officials report a child was injured by falling missile debris. Now, I note these events with a bit of specificity. These particular nations and the people, because the way they're reported in much of our media, these victims are reduced to numbers, and they're easily dismissed as collateral damage, when in reality, the obliterated buildings and crippled infrastructure is the real collateral damage. The real damage are the people who are being, just wiped out, man, right before our eyes, man. It's incredible what's happening. Even more incredible is that we're watching it with the kind of hi-fi fidelity that our modern age allows us to watch it with. In the past, genocides in many places went unobserved, unknown about, you know. We were ignorant of their occurrence until much later. We were informed later about how horrendous these humans acted toward other humans. Now we can see it. It's broadcast. It's TikToked. We can see it, yet we
We allow it. President Donald Trump addressed the nation Thursday night in an attempt to bolster his argument that the nation was a target of massive attempts of a voter fraud. And it kind of revealed the growing panic within his administration for his electoral chances in the wake of these rapidly falling poll numbers and a growing sense that he is leading us into a chaotic path. Even among his acolytes, there are increasing doubts being cast about. But he addressed the nation. And speaking from the White House, which, you know, gives him that gravitas, that executive gravitas, he described shocking revelations like Chinese meddling to undermine his failed candidacy in 2020. he covered up by the quote, deep state. He claimed, quote, Americans were blatantly lied to about the security of our election infrastructure, unquote. He said, you know, watering these deep state, these rather obscure and easily inflated deep state concerns, fears, quite frankly, you know. That's what people have attributed so much evil to this mysterious deep state that just to evoke the name provokes, rapid heartbeat among some of the MAGA acolytes. But a review by many news organizations, including the Associated Press, found no such confirmation in the collection of newly declassified reports, investigative files, intelligence analysis, and assorted correspondence. Many pages are so heavily redacted that their findings are unclear. And others outline vulnerabilities and assessments that have been well documented for years. There's nothing surprising in what they reveal. There's no evidence that China or any foreign entity manipulated the vote in 2020 or any other year. David Becker, the executive director of the Center for Election Innovation and Research, he said, quote, the White House promised a bombshell, with Trump's speech, with the preview of Trump's speech. And they delivered a dud. Despite what appeared to be a concerned effort by administration officials, he said, quote, there was absolutely nothing here. There was news, nothing here that even calls into question past elections and certainly not the 2020 election.

elections. There is no allegations, however, that any of those people actually voted, which would be a crime had that happened. But there's no evidence that that had happened. And anyway, much of the data has not even been verified. Reports have found that the SAAVE Save American database is plagued with errors, including outdated information that has often classified naturalized citizens as non-citizens. Indeed, a federal judge has barred the database from being used, over fears that many voters will be wrongfully purged from the voter rolls. That many see the irregularities and the simple weighing of the evidence in what Trump is trying to do. Ironically, one of the documents unveiled portrays Russia as a country that has tried to penetrate Americans' electoral system. And Russia did that trying to defeat Joe Biden. It's ironic, right? Because while trying to charge China, there's no evidence that China's done anything, but there is evidence that Russia has tried to interfere in the election, and they did it on Trump's behalf. So, federal investigators have also found that Trump's longtime teleprompter operator, this is a weird story, this cat, Gabriel Perez, he made money, more than $100,000, by betting on Trump's speeches. Now, he's his teleprompter operator, so he knows what Trump is going to say. So he allegedly used Cauchy's prediction market to place bets. So the company alerted the Commodity Futures Trading Commission to Perez's suspicious activity. Now the way it works is there's what they call a mentions market, mentions market. That's where users can bet on whether specific words or phrases are uttered during public remarks. See, there's a market for everything in this gambling crazy society that we're in, and that's one of the markets. And he got busted because he knows what Trump is going to say, right? So that's a side light, interesting side light. I guess everybody who works with Trump, too, they can get their griff any way they can. The ICE agent, getting more serious, the ICE agent who killed this woman in Maine last week was identified as a former cop and an Army vet who suffered from mental health issues. This guy, his name was David Boulier. He killed Joan Sebastian Duran Guerrero during a traffic stop in Biddeford, Maine. He killed that, this is one of these ICE moves here. And then in Nevada, ICE agents violently attempted to arrest a man at this airport in Las Vegas. It was so violent, and the man was so obviously elderly and incapable of defending himself that the crowd ran to his defense. Meanwhile, the White House's so-called border czar, Tom Holman, has issued a warning to Democrats who are critical of ICE and its mass deportation campaign, or its violent encounters with the public. He warned folks. He said, shut your mouth for bloodshed, or the bloodshed will continue. He warned. Now, he issued this warning, incidentally, during an appearance on Fox News last Wednesday. So, they're not bold about this, increasingly brazen. And many folks say that they will become even more brazen. That's part of the playbook as well. And does anybody remember the Venezuelan earthquake?
wasn't that long ago.

0: Well, the death toll now exceeds 5,000, man. 5,069 to be exact, and the number of injured remains unchanged at 16,740. Venezuelan's government says that 856 buildings are damaged and many have collapsed, more than 200 since those quakes, those double quakes. And Nicolas Maduro and his wife, Celia Flores, they're still being held at the Metropolitan Detention Center in Brooklyn on narco-terrorism and drug trafficking charges. Israel is still busy genociding Palestinians, attacking Yemenis, and bombarding Lebanese as it continues to influence various American politicians through very lucrative payoffs via AIPAC. But it appears that American politicians are beginning to offer some resistance to Israel. This month, for example, 104 representatives voted in favor of cutting funds to Israel. This is the most ever. Republican Thomas Massey forwarded the vote. Unfortunately, it didn't pass, but came close. And there's much more we could talk about. We'll be back after this.
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0: And we're back. Salim Wakil here on the Talk of Chicago, 1690. On your radio dial, AM. And on the track, man, that's, you know. You know that we all hate that it has to stop. Look Over Your Shoulder by the OJs. Beautiful, beautiful cut. Those brothers really knew how to do it, right? From Cleveland, right? Cleveland's finest. All right. As I was saying, you know, there's a lot to talk about. And I didn't mention, though, what's going on the continent. And there's some strange, really, really pretty amazing stuff happening. And it's conflict that is exacerbating the situation in the Congo, in Sudan, and even in Yemen. Disease is being fueled. Ebola is back. You know, it is becoming even more deadly now because of this violence. People are not cooperating as they should. Health departments in varied countries that should be cooperating and unified in their approach really find themselves at odds with each other. And so there's very, very little medicinal unity, so to speak. And that's making things quite treacherous and dangerous and lethal in many parts of the continent. And that's adding to these other issues that we were recently told about, like, for example, what's going on in South Africa with the anti-immigrant sentiments, the xenophobia. You know, it's an example, really, of how, you know, xenophobia is not limited to any particular group of people. It's a human failing. I think, you know, most humans kind of have that fear of strangers, which is what xenophobia is. Fear of something that's different. It takes a certain kind of security to be comfortable with people who look at the world differently and accept them as equals. And, I find, you know, that's one of the reasons for tribalism, no matter where folks live. And in South Africa's case, just like it is in this case, it's an economic aspect to it all as well, because many South Africans are not faring well economically, and the influx of immigrants to their particular parts of the world, which in many cases are more affluent than from the countries that many of these people come from, Zimbabwe, the surrounding countries of South Africa. So, you know, some of those pressures are similar to what we find in this country. But again, tribalism is something that humans have to fight against because it's something that we all suffer from. Xenophobia is just a part of our makeup. We fear others, and it takes a certain kind of security to be able to tolerate difference in ways that allow community to develop. It hasn't been found in many places yet, unfortunately, but, you know, let's hope. Let's hope for the best. See who we got. Let's see. Brother Zarian. Good evening, my brother. How you doing?
1: Salim, thanks so much for my call. Did you hear Mayor Mondani said if Netanyahu comes in September for the UN, he will arrest him?
0: Yes, I did hear that, man. Because, you know, he's a criminal according to UN, right?
1: Yeah, he's wanted.
0: Yes,
1: he's wanted by the US. I mean, the US is not part of the Hague, you know,
0: yes.
1: They don't agree with the work, so that's why they can't. He doesn't have an argument. But on the contrary, I'm a little bit disturbed by what I'm concerned, for lack of a better word, that Mondani might split the party. We might have a repeat of 2016 with Bernie Sanders run, you know. And I'm being honest with you, man, the whole situation with Grand Planner in Maine, mm-hmm. demonstrate that the Democrats are not prepared. They have not identified Senate seat that they can go after. They have not put a plan together. I mean, you literally had a neo-Nazi rapist who just around for the Senate, and everybody was like, he's different. You know,
0: well, you know, he was proletarian, and that's what they.
1: There was no preparation for that, and that's a little bit troubling. And regarding the vote,
0: you're saying that you fear he may divide. Could it be that just the opposite happens, that he enlivens the Democratic Party? I mean, he seems to have done that in New York, right?
1: He did have done. Don't get me wrong. I'm all pro Mondani.
0: Mm-hmm.
1: But he got to figure out a way.
0: I hear your fears. Go ahead, bro.
1: But this whole loud, like, you know, disagreement. I mean, try to get this behind closed doors.
0: Mm-hmm.
1: You know, Trump is a bigger fish to fry, and if you have a situation like 2016 where Mondani, if Mondani wanted to sit somebody on a VP ticket and doesn't get picked, the progressives are going to win out. They're going to sit out. And if they don't come out and vote progressive, that's a pretty big base of the Democratic Party. He's going to have problems.
0: It's the most vigorous base, I would say.
1: Absolutely. Mm-hmm. Absolutely. And they demonstrated that in 2016. They did not come out and vote. And that's why we got hurried.
0: Mm-hmm.
1: But I just find it a little bit troubling. But regarding the mayor, Mayor Brandon Johnson, it's important that he get reelected. And as far as in the Hispanic community,
0: How was he doing in the Hispanic community?
1: They're behind him because of what he did. So it was a clear, calculated move, everything that he did. I know he caught a lot of heat from the African American community.
0: What did he do in the beginning?
1: Supporting the migrants.
0: Oh, okay.
1: Supporting the migrant program. That was a strategic move. And I think what he's trying to see is that in Chicago, there are three groups: white vote, Hispanic vote, and a black vote.
0: Mm-hmm.
1: So whichever two vote get together, they elect whoever they want.
0: Mm-hmm.
1: So tell me this.
0: Is the Puerto Rican vote relevant? Is that significant, or is it primarily Mexican?
1: If you look at it together, the Puerto Rican vote alone is not, but the Hispanic vote together collectively.
0: Do Puerto Ricans vote generally with the continental African community, Latino community?
1: Yes, they do. Absolutely, they do. And the other thing is, Harry Washington saw this a long time ago. He basically said, look, you need an ally. You know, the black vote is very powerful, but you need a secondary to back it. And the important question that is the black vote going to come out for him? You know, if you get a low vote in the black vote, he's going to lose.
0: That's very
1: important that he does that. Thanks so much for taking my call.
0: All right. Thank you, man. Appreciate it. Appreciate you for making it. Take care. Yeah, I wonder about that. You know, one of the things that was shocking, I guess you would say, to me, I was a bit naive, quite frankly, in terms of ethnicity, in terms of ethnic nuances. When I first moved here and saw the Latino community, I assumed that it was Puerto Rican. When I first surveyed Chicago, when I first came here, and I came into the Latino community, I thought it was Puerto Rican, because Latino and Puerto Rican were synonymous. It's synonymous on the East Coast, you know. There are very few Mexicans on the East Coast. Most of the Latino folk in the neighborhoods from which I sprang were either Puerto Rican or Dominican. And so there was not much of a notion of Mexicans as Spanish-speaking folk. So when I first came here and saw the Latino community, I assumed it was a Puerto Rican Puerto Rican / Dominican. But I was, you know, quite mistaken, as you can imagine. And I found out that it was not that. And I was quite surprised, really, at the differences between these two Latino communities. There was a decided difference. And aesthetic, and their aesthetic, and also in other things that I noticed, you know, when I came here. And it wasn't long before I was fully assimilated and I understood the nuances. And even more important, the relations, the internal relations between those Latino groups, the intra-Latino connections and relations that they had with each other. It's still being worked out. Still something that has not quite been solidified in any kind of serious way. It's still rocky because they have differing perspectives, these two Latino groups. And, of course, they have differing perspectives with much of what's going on in our community. Although, hopefully, those differences will not be as determinant, for our political leadership as they could be. So, as I was talking about, you know, this conflict in the Sudan and in the Congo, and how it's fueling disease, man. That these very dangerous viruses that are lethal, that Ebola virus, it's becoming lethal once again. And one of the reasons, of course, is because the problem in the Democratic Republic of the Congo, the DRC, there's a lot of fighting going on. And it's being provoked by various forces. Rwanda is one of the forces. Of course, we all know that South Africa is another of the forces, and it's segments, people who agree and don't want to be known as being allies to South Africa, but are in fact acting in South Africa's behest. It's fueling disease in these countries that we look to as being beacons of black unity, black progress. They don't seem to be following that particular direction, right? Things are having problems keeping their societies moving in a progressive direction at this point. And it's an unusual situation. There's a fast-spreading cholera that's going on in Sudan and in Yemen. Cholera. That's an old-time disease that we thought had been outbred. Some folks thought that cholera was finished. It no longer had an affinity for humanity. But it is fast spreading in cholera in the Sudan and in Yemen. And then, of course, in the DRC, there's Ebola. Man, if there's the issue of internal strife that has to be defeated or understood and reconciled, that can be done. But these diseases, there doesn't seem to be any particular way to stop the spread of these diseases, especially since the United States is withdrawing much of its financial support for USAID, for other UN attempts to establish medical headways in these particular regions. So there's a lot to be gloomy about, really, when you look at what's going on the continent. You don't hear much about that in the media these days. What you do hear about is the conflict in the Middle East, which is important. Especially because in a lot of ways there are connections. Much of the fertilizer that nourishes the African continent, that multiplies the output, the agricultural output of produce on the African continent, much of that fertilizer comes through the Strait of Hormuz. And that's being restricted, along with all of the other fossil fuel based product that is shipped through that very essential waterway because of this war initiated primarily by Israel with the compliance of Trump. It's a duet, that Trump-Netanyahu duet. It's a little rocky right now, but still it's holding on. But it was Israel that provoked this. Israel has the most to gain, really. From even with this breakdown of produce through of fossil fuel through the Strait of Hormuz. It's a very essential product through the Strait of Hormuz. I don't know if I gave the number this evening for folks to call in. The number 773-591-1690. Call that number, please. I don't know why there seems to be a absence of calls. Usually, there are several calls by now. I don't. Maybe there's a problem with the line or something. There's been a lot of maybe the smoke. Maybe there's too much smoke in the atmosphere. That's smoking up the lines or something. I don't know. But anyway, the number is 591-1690. This Trump is still bombing Iran. The U.S. military said yesterday that it completed 7 nights of strikes against Iran. And that marked a week of nightly attacks on Iranian targets. You know, the hostilities have ramped up again. Can you imagine now the strength, the heft of the U.S. government and all of its amazing capability simply bombing this really a defenseless country? They didn't provoke this in any serious way. It was something that Israel wanted to provoke. Israel wanted expansionist designs on other parts of the Middle East, and that Iran was a detriment. It hampered that aspiration. It was financing and lending support to groups that were attempting to maintain their particular situation. Ansar Allah in Yemen, Hezbollah in Lebanon, Hamas in the Gaza Strip. These were groups that were trying to maintain their own sense of autonomy. And the only people really who were willing to lend their heft and good graces to these beleaguered groups was Iran. It wasn't for any reason that, they were trying to benefit in any kind of crass way. They simply felt an ideological allegiance. Not even religious, because Hamas is predominantly Sunni, and of course Iran is the home of Shia Islam. So there wasn't that kind of connection. There was simply an ideological connection to Hamas. They saw that Hamas was fighting for its own territorial integrity, which many of these groups were fighting for, and they were being threatened. It was being overtly and blatantly, brazenly threatened by Israel with amazing financial support from this country. And there seemed to be no one who would offer assistance to these beleaguered folk except Iran. And now Iran gets blamed for a lot of that, but it was simply trying to do what others weren't doing, trying to protect people from the expansionist imperial outreach of Zionist Israel. And, you know, with the financial support of this particular country. And that's now Iran has been cast as the enemy because of that. It's so ironic, isn't it? If you really look at it with a historical context, it's extremely ironic, unfairly ironic. Let's go to the phones. Emma, good evening. How are you, my sister? Emma, are you there? Emma? Emma?
2: I'm here.
0: Okay, I got you. I hear you now. I didn't hear you before, though.
2: Oh, I was saying, I'm here.
0: Okay, I got you.
2: Okay. A couple of things. One of the things, Hakeem Jeffries, I don't know if you mentioned that. Well, like you said, over 100 Democrats voted for that Massey and Rokana bill to stop funding Israel. And
0: it's really amazing. Massey is the only Republican who voted for it, and he was one of the sponsors.
2: Oh, he voted for it?
0: No. He voted. You know, he was one of the sponsors.
2: Mm-hmm. Right. He didn't vote for it.
0: No. Right. He was one of the sponsors.
2: Oh, okay. Yeah, but Jeffries, he wrote a letter to his colleagues in the House and told them that, you know, not to vote for it because they wouldn't be able to confront Hamas, that it would go against humanitarian initiatives. I mean, it's like, is genocide a humanitarian initiative?
0: Well, why do you think he made those arguments?
2: Because he received $149,300 from APAC.
0: Ah, that seems to be a very persuasive. That's a persuasive argument right there, right?
2: Right. According to the Breakthrough News, they said he received $149,300 right before the vote.
0: Woohoo! Right before the vote, man. That was pretty explicit, right? A pretty explicit payoff, I'd say.
2: Yes.
0: So why do you think it's such a, you know, such a betrayal of his legacy? Hakeem Jeffries, his father was
2: right.
0: You know, that wasn't his father, it was his uncle.
2: His uncle, yeah, Leonard Jeffries.
0: Yeah, Leonard Jeffries, man. He was a spark plug in New York City, boy. You know, he lit up. Not just as a politician, but simply as an activist. You know, he was a very, very prominent activist who had
2: Is he still living?
0: I think Leonard is gone. I think Leonard Jeffries is
2: Oh, well, then he's turning over in his grave.
0: Yeah, that's what he's doing. Yeah, because you can see what Hakeem is trying to do. He's trying to be reasonable. He's trying to be a nonpartisan because he wants the leadership. In order to have the leadership, you have to have this sort of above the fray sensibility, or at least an image of being above the fray. And I think he's trying to establish that image before the time comes from him, you know, for him to be christened as the House leader. I think that's what he's trying to do. What do you think?
2: If he's trying to do that, he's way off track, just like what Ta-Nehisi said. You know, basically, I didn't hear all of what Ta-Nehisi said, but about Kamala,
0: which is,
2: you know, which her stance,
0: real quick, because we have,
2: the reason that she lost was because of her stand on
0: Israel.
2: Mm. Right.
0: Mm. So you think the same thing for Hakeem?
2: Yeah, I mean, I think, you know, it's becoming more and more, you know, unpopular what's going on in Israel among, you know, the constituents, and
0: okay,
2: he's going to lose.
0: Thank you. All right, Sister Emma. Appreciate that. We'll be back right after this.

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2: More than 100 House Democrats voted Wednesday to cut U.S. aid to Israel, reflecting growing divisions within the party over the war in Gaza.
3: On this vote, the yeas are 104, the nays 314. The amendment is not adopted.
2: The proposal failed, but it marked a significant shift in congressional debate over support for Israel. A prominent black family is withdrawing a $1 million scholarship from the University of North Carolina at Wilmington after the school said it could not limit eligibility to African-American students. The family plans to move the fund, named for Dr. Leroy Upperman, a black physician, to an HBCU to continue its original mission. And 50 Cent is asking a judge to dismiss a lawsuit filed by a former employee calling the case a publicity stunt. The ex-executive claimed she was fired after refusing to help conceal assets during bankruptcy proceedings. Get BIN News Now on demand 24/7 on the iHeartRadio app. Back to Terry McCready.
4: President Trump says he's declassifying evidence showing the American election system is vulnerable to interference and fraud. In a primetime address from the White House, Trump said China exploited weaknesses in our voting system to gain access to 220 million U.S. voter files.
5: Over a period of years, starting during the 2020 election cycle, the People's Republic of China carried out what is believed to be the largest compromise of election data in history.
4: Trump said China hacked our systems and projected its influence in the 2020 election. He added that a deep state within the U.S. government fought to keep China's actions hidden from the American public. The president said China's efforts were an attempt to keep him out of power. He singled out the Biden administration for hiding the information, adding he's asked the FBI to investigate what was uncovered. He also says the White House has published a new election integrity website that discloses the documents. An update on the mysterious death of 18-year-old Nolan Wells. Newly released emergency audio from the day he went missing off the Mississippi coast is raising new questions about the timeline of the black teen's final hours. The recordings obtained by NBC News capture a distressed call from the operator of a boat carrying some of the teen's friends after the vessel reportedly suffered a malfunction while leaving Horn Island on the 4th of July. The call was made at around 4 p.m., right around the time Wells was allegedly last seen by his friend group and before the boat returned to the mainland. The audio provides some of the clearest documented evidence of confusion surrounding his disappearance. Authorities believe Wells stayed behind on Horn Island voluntarily, while his family and attorney Ben Crump have challenged portions of that account and other inconsistencies in witness statements. The United States continuing to send aid as Venezuela recovers from back-to-back earthquakes. This, according to Florida Congresswoman Maria Elvira Salazar, who says we have 2,000 troops on the ground to help find bodies and clear debris, but the U.S. also needs to create rule of law and democracy.
6: But what I can tell you, we will be sponsoring presidential elections in Venezuela, I am sure, next year.
4: Venezuela is still being led by interim President Delcy Rodriguez, with U.S. oversight after the removal of President Nicolas Maduro. Salazar says exiled leader Maria Corina Machado needs to go back and lead the new government in Caracas, but Rodriguez has implied that if Machado returns to Venezuela, she could be arrested. All right, with intense anti-immigrant sentiment in South Africa, the Zimbabwean government says nearly 100,000 citizens have returned home since the end of May. This comes after a looming June 30th deadline by anti-illegal migrant group March and March for undocumented foreigners to self-deport. Around three quarters of those returning are women and children, and the government says it has expanded repatriation and reintegration efforts. There are roughly 2 million Zimbabweans living in South Africa, and officials expect more than half to vacate. I'm Terry McCready for the Black Information Network.
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0: And we're back. Charlene Muwakil here on the Talk of Chicago. 1690 WVON. And on the track, such a smooth jam. On the track, it is You Go to My Head by Brother Lee Morgan. Always good for head food. That's what that was. Head food. Lee Morgan, You Go to My Head. And also on the sax, you also Wayne Shorter. Got a touch of Wayne in there, too. Two giants on the same cut. You Go to My Head. All right, let us, before we do, Nolan Wells, the brother who turned up dead during this trip with his white friends. Now, you know, that there's a lot of attention focused on that particular issue for good reason. You know, these are people who were alleged to be friends or could have been friends. It hasn't been determined that there was serious or concerted foul play. There may have been foul play. It may have been incidental. It may have been one-on-one. And who knows? It's not necessarily, you know, crowdsourced, racially motivated. Although much of the circumstances seem to point in that direction. I say that because, you know, I grew up with several white friends myself, man. I never felt any sense of existential danger in their midst. Although it just may have been my own ignorance, my own willingness to ignore certain indications, but nonetheless, you know, they were friends. I thought of them as friends, and I think, you know, we sometimes foreclosed the opportunity to develop these kinds of friendships because of these presumptions. There are those who will say these presumptions are life-saving in many cases. It may have been life-saving. They could have been life-saving in the case of Brother Nolan. But I still think that we can't foreclose that possibility or that opportunity for friendship with other folk, man, you know? We have affinities with other people, with other races of people. We shouldn't ignore that. We should nourish it, and fertilize it, however we can. But we should also be wary of folks who have negative intentions. Sometimes it's hard to maintain an equipoise between those two positions. All right, let's go back to the phones. Brother Randy, good evening. How you doing, good brother?
1: Good evening.
0: Yes, sir. What's going on?
1: Good evening.
0: Brother Randy?
1: Yes, good evening. How are you?
0: I'm good, man. I'm good. How are you?
1: Uh-huh. I can say good evening. Okay. No problem. Hey, I just want to say I appreciate the discussion. I agree with Emma and stuff, and she's on target. Dr. Lynn Jeffers, tremendous. I think he's still living. I'm going to double check, but I met Dr. Jeffers when he was here in Chicago at the Center for Inner City Studies.
0: Mm-hmm.
1: He's a just tremendous scholar and researcher and activist and stuff. And
0: you think he's still with us? I'm not sure. You know, that's why I didn't. I know that he's up in age. But I don't know.
1: Yeah.
0: I don't know. Yeah.
1: Late 80s, early 90s. Mm-hmm. But I'm going to do a check to be sure and anything like that.
0: Yes,
1: but
0: sir.
1: I just want to ask something concerning, I guess, you know, I have mentioned to you about the summer reading and stuff like that. But also, when Mr. P, well, you know about the NAACP convention, which is taking place at the McCormick Place, you know, today, the 18th until the 20th. And, you know, and I'm a part of Mark Garvey's organization as well as Operation Push.
0: A part of what now? Say it again.
1: Garvey, UNIA, okay. ATL.
0: Uh-huh.
1: Universal Negro Improvement Association.
0: Mm-hmm.
1: And so I know that in the past, you know, that Du Bois, DuBois and Garvey had their differences and stuff, you know.
0: Yeah.
1: And so fans was going to try to check it out just to kind of engage them if I can get over to the McCormick Place to check out the NAACP convention. So this is the 117th convention. But I also wanted to also mention that the activists will be having a program, too, I guess, 95th at the park off 95th and King Drive tomorrow, starting at the 2 p.m.
0: Brother Cassius?
1: Yeah, no, that's Aclavis.
0: Oh, okay. Oh, Aclavis. Oh, yeah, that's
1: Bomani over there.
0: Right, Bomani over there. Right, okay. Uh-huh. Right. What is that? What is that now?
1: The Aclavis. You know, Aclavis is the Aclavis.
0: I mean, what's going on there?
1: Well, they're having a picnic.
0: Okay, at 95th?
1: Yeah, 95th, Robert King Drive, Abbott Park, you know.
0: Okay.
1: So, the 19th and stuff. So, there are a number of events that are going on. So I just want to kind of share that with you.
0: Okay.
1: But I also want to talk to you about, basically, you know, since...
0: Do you think NAACP is still relevant, Randy? You think that...
1: Well, to be honest with you, I haven't seen too many people from the NAACP as relates to Chicago who've mm-hmm. been quite active in various movements. Maybe I'm wrong. Maybe I'm missing something.
0: Mm-hmm.
1: But I have not seen... They don't have a real presence like they used to have 25, 30 years ago.
0: Mm-hmm.
1: You know,
0: mm-hmm.
1: and I think that it's important that these organizations...
0: But does any of these... Does CORE or Urban League, do any of these organizations have that kind of presence, the same kind of presence
1: yeah.
0: they once had?
1: Right. You raise some really critical issues and stuff. You're right. That's because one, I tried to check with the Chicago Urban League a few years ago to buy a membership,
0: mm-hmm.
1: and they told me that they no longer have a membership policy.
0: Wow.
1: That's been eliminated.
0: Wow.
1: All that's been paid for. You see, and so I think that they were going in a different direction, the wrong direction. As a matter of fact, I think a lot of these organizations, there needs to be analysis and do research on these various organizations to find out whether they still it's still effective.
0: What other organizations other than PUSH and NAACP are in the arena? What other organizations can you cite?
1: Okay, I can. The Freedom Road Socialist Organization.
0: The what now? Say it again.
1: Freedom Road Socialist Organization.
0: Uh-huh.
1: I attended the convention, and they just had so many young people there. It was unbelievable. I'm serious. It was unbelievable. Freedom Road Socialist Organization.
0: Spell that.
1: Freedom Road Socialist Organization.
0: Road as in the traveling road.
1: Right. Freedom
0: okay.
1: Road. That's right.
0: Uh-huh. Okay.
1: So do you have also
0: Are they distinct from the DSA?
1: Yes, they are.
0: Okay.
1: Yeah. They're a distinct group, you know, from the Democratic Socialists of America,
0: mm-hmm.
1: of which Cornel West and others are a part. I think Michael Dyson was also a member of with the group.
0: Yes, he was.
1: So
0: mm-hmm.
1: they're kind of a little different. They have also critique of people who consider themselves public intellectuals too, which I think you'll find edifying. But
0: where are they established? I mean,
1: they're working out of Woodlawn. They have an office in Woodlawn around 64th and Cottage Grove, and they also have groups throughout the city of Chicago on the north.
0: Oh,
1: north
0: so it's basically
1: south.
0: A Chicago-based group.
1: Yeah, mostly yes, yeah, a Chicago-based group, but they also have divisions. They have sex in California as well as New York and other places. So
0: do they have a publication?
1: Yes, they do. Fight Back newspaper is one of their publications.
0: Mm.
1: Mm-hmm. Yeah.
0: Okay.
1: So I'll share with everything, but also I try to keep up also, you know, Amalia Chitella, you know, the Burning Spear, African People's Socialist Party.
0: Yeah.
1: So I read, you know, Burning Spear newspaper, as well as United African Organizations. There's a number of organizations, though, and I think there needs to be some kind of analysis to look at the number of these organizations, see whether they're effective, and also how do you make them even more effective.
0: I know Burning Spear has been around, man, for a long time. And their ideology is what?
1: It's a socialist.
0: Okay.
1: It's African, you know, socialist. Socialist, that is, it was founded by Chairman Amalia Chitella, right?
0: Yeah, right. Okay.
1: So, before he started, Jerome Waller, who was part of the Junta, JOMO, the
0: mm-hmm.
1: Junta of the Militant Organization, JOMO, J-O-M-O.
0: So how do they relate to the DSA, man? They're anti-DSA?
1: There's some antagonism and stuff because they feel that those type of organization where we don't really speak to the needs and aspirations of the urban proletariat.
0: Mm-hmm. Mm-hmm. African people, essentially. Right. There's a European bias that's often unstated in much of this and DSA's analysis. Yeah,
1: I concur.
0: The kind of Fabian socialism has a lack of that.
1: You know what's funny? You made me think of James Weinstein.
0: Hey, that's my man, bro. Brother Jimmy. Yes, sir.
1: The founder of Indy Times back in the 1970s.
0: Yes, sir.
1: Newspaper. Now it's a magazine, which is still excellent. It's an excellent publication, no doubt.
0: Man. It is, brother. It is. Thank you, man. Appreciate it, Brother Randy.
1: Thank you, and thanks for the time.
0: All right, man. Yes, sir. Brother Randy. Yeah, that's talking about some of these socialist groups that we don't really talk about too much anymore. They used to be pretty prominent in the activist community. They were leading the way in many ways for activists, but they've kind of dropped out of the rotation, so to speak, of late. Or they've lost a lot of their visibility of late. And now that the Democratic Socialists are making a move, a serious move, I mean, they are attracting mainstream notice because they are beginning to have some mainstream effects. Mamdani seems to be a kingmaker in New York City. So people are paying attention to this Democratic Socialist thing, trying to figure out what is it all about. There's something going on here that we need to pay attention to, right? Brother Maceo, good evening. How are you, sir?
2: Good evening. I am Tony the Tiger Great again, Philly.
0: I like to hear that. Go ahead.
2: Thank you, Philly. Mm-hmm. First of all, I would just like to pay, I know her birthday was on the 16th, but I still would like to pay homage to the great Ida Bell Wells Barnett, born on July 16th, 1862, in Holly Springs, Mississippi. Lynching, crusader, activist, surrogate mother to her siblings, you name it. She was.
0: Why should we pay attention to her, Brother Macy? What's so important about her?
2: What's so important about her?
0: Uh-huh.
2: Well, let me back up. When she was 16 years old, her father and her mother, James Wells, her mother, Lizzie Wells, and her little brother, Stanley, died as a result of that yellow fever epidemic in Holly Springs, Mississippi. And she, at 16 years old, refused to allow her siblings to be divided. And so she took care of her siblings. That spoke volumes to me in itself. But then she went on, and as I said, she became a anti-lynching crusader, that is, opposing lynching, going to the very sites of lynchings to determine the reason behind them, not the fallacious reasons that white newspapers and white people of that day gave, but to give an accurate account of it.
0: What made her so distinctive, Brother Maceo? I'm sure a lot of people didn't like lynching. A lot of black people didn't like lynching. Mm-hmm. Why was she so distinctive? Why does she stand out?
2: Well, she was one of the first to do that. I mean, ultimately, the NAACP incorporated that into their foundation or into their activism. But she was, prior to her, there weren't, not that I know of, she was the first to really oppose it on a huge level, on a great level. During that time, during that day.
0: Okay.
2: And then also, she was a activist, civil rights activist. She had the Negro Fellowship League here in Chicago, which was created by her and her husband, Ferdinand Barnett, for the purpose of having a place for African-American men coming from the South to find employment, to find housing.
0: She was based in Chicago.
2: No. Well, she ultimately, she came to Chicago in 1893 to oppose the Columbian Exposition, the 1893 Columbian Exposition, in terms of no representation of our people, that is, our people in terms of what they did in terms of slavery, providing the economic foundation of this country, and then what they had done since Emancipation Proclamation in terms of the strides that they had made. There was nothing to illuminate, to tell the public.
0: So that's what brought her to Chicago, and she stayed here when she

0: in this pamphlet, I'm sure you're familiar with the pamphlet that was handed out during the Columbian Exposition. It was why the colored American is not at the fair or the Columbian Exposition. Four of them contributed to it, but it was her initiative. She wrote the preface, and she wrote a section on lynching. Frederick Douglass, he made an analysis between that convention and slavery, and then I believe his name is Irving Garland Penn, wrote about the accomplishments of our people since emancipation. And then Ferdinand Barnett wrote a section on how they tried to negotiate with the conveners of the Columbian Exposition without any success, how they were hostile in terms of that. They ultimately acquiesced, and they gave them a Negro Day, which was really a farce. But Frederick Douglass, being Frederick Douglass, he
1: took advantage of that day.
0: He took advantage of it.
1: Right.
0: Yes.
1: All right, man. Thank you, Macy. I appreciate that historical tidbit, brother.
0: Can I give you one more?
1: Go ahead.
0: Okay, and I just wanted to say I did some research on Jeffrey Epstein. Jeffrey Epstein. And the reason why I was wondering, I said, how is he? How did he get so connected with wealthy people? You know, he was a he started out as an assistant to a floor runner at Bear Stearns in New York.
1: Right.
0: And then ultimately he worked his way up to being a tax mitigator for a very wealthy people. And subsequently he became connected with Les Wexner. And then Lexner, he helped him to get out of a financial entanglement. And then Lexner gave him full power of attorney over his 20 businesses and hiring practices and everything for 20 years. But he made a lot of money through that practice. And then he became he got his own financial business. But he was pretty well off.
1: Yes.
0: And but the thing is that he was a con artist from the beginning because, you know, he got a job at the Dalton School in New York.
1: Yes, sir.
0: And he didn't have a degree. And guess what? The Dalton, he was hired by William Barr's father, Donald Barr.
1: Yes, sir.
0: I would encourage you to watch Victoria's Secrets, Angels and Demons. It's on Hulu.
1: Okay. Thank you, man. Appreciate it, Brother Maceo.
0: You're welcome. Have a great evening, Celine.
1: You too. Jeffrey Epstein was, I don't know if that included his stint with Mossad, because that's really the operative connection. Let's go to Brother Chris. Good evening, sir. How are you?
2: Good evening, Brother Celine. How are you?
1: I am well, well, well. What's going on?
2: Not much. I just had a question. I just wanted to add my 2 cents. Shout
1: All
2: out
1: right.
2: to the
1: Please
2: WVUM.
1: Do. Please do, bro.
2: Shout out to the WVUM family. So what's your analysis on the Republican Party hiding Mitch McConnell and, you know, unfortunately, the passing of Lindsey Graham? Why are they hiding him from the American people?
1: I mean, he you know, he's another vote, man, that they don't want to lose. So as long as they can animate his finger to vote in a certain direction, he doesn't have to show up, right? So I guess that's it, you know? Because I understand, from what I understand, man, he's barely animate. That's the scuttlebutt.
2: That's what I heard. This president, just making the United States shame all over the world. And he thought that, whatever Netanyahu told him, hey, we're going to raise, Gaza. You can build your golf courses or your hotel, and fell for it because they shot the proposal to Reagan. They shot the proposal to Carter, Clinton, Obama, and Bush. No one bid for it except this, you know.
1: So you think it's territorial conquest that he's seeking, you know, to have land, or do you think it's something else at work here?
2: Yeah. So after the office, you know, that's something for him and his family to do.

0: to develop, you know, and, you know, selling his soul and compromising the American people and causing suffering, because those soldiers who died senselessly, and we don't know if that's the official count, and we're spending $3 billion plus per day, and a lot of people in his cabinet are making money, you know, off the war companies and the war processes like the weapons and stuff like that. So their children are not going to go there, but the American people are suffering. They're no longer releasing job numbers, and the farmers fell for it again because they can't get fertilizer, the fertilizer from the Straits. And he said the Straits is open. The Straits is closed. And the American people are suffering food prices.
1: Yes, sir.
0: Gas prices. Well, and Salim, did we get our 90 deals in 90 days? And how come the Supreme Court, and mostly he picked, struck down the tariffs?
1: Yeah, I hear that. That's a good question, my brother. Thank you, man. Appreciate it, Brother Chris.
0: Brother Salim.
1: All right. We'll be back right after this.
2: Connecting the dots with a complex world. Salim Muwakkil will be right back on the Talk of Chicago, 1690 WVON. It's Cleopatra Draper.
3: When you say certain things like that, it's just
4: not
3: right.
4: I know it's still a joke.
3: I know. That's why you called me.
4: I'm reading the article right here.
3: Yeah, but you can read.
4: Section 2.
3: Yeah, but as you're reading the Constitution, they are moving the goalposts. Bianca, you too old for this.
4: Nobody's moving the goalposts.
3: Oh, nobody's moving the goalposts? Oh, yeah, they are. Yeah, they are. They definitely are. And you, that big black hope on the 50-yard line, saying, let me play.
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5: Hey, wouldn't it be great if life came with a remote control? You know, you could hit pause when you needed to, or hit rewind. Like that time you knocked down that wasp's nest.
6: Uh-oh.
5: Or that time you forgot to roll up your windows in the car wash.
6: Fantastic.
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0: still here on the talk of Chicago. And on the track, that's that brother DMX. Who we be? Who we be? Describing the elements of our existence, in fact. Who we be? DMX. All right. Let's see who we got. Brother Cliff, what's going on? How you doing, brother?
1: You were asleep. How you doing? Thanks for taking my call. It's right, been a minute. Sir, yes. Hey, listen, I'm just tuning in, man. I apologize.
0: That's
1: all
0: right.
1: Hey, listen, have you talked about the Endless EP at all?
0: No, sir. Not explicitly, no.
1: Did you mention the syllables or the letters at all? Because they're having a convention in Chicago.
0: Okay.
1: I know. Yeah, you didn't know that. You weren't worried.
0: No, I know. We are broadcasting from there tomorrow.
1: Oh, wow. Oh, okay. So now listen, right? So here's the deal.
0: I did talk about the NAACP. I asked a brother, does he think they're still relevant?
1: Oh, okay. Okay. I apologize.
0: Do you think they're still relevant?
1: No.
0: Why not?
1: No. And they have the opportunity. And let me say this, is that in terms of the black leadership, okay, I think that they're not the civil rights organization that they used to be in the 60s. They are more, in my opinion, a subgroup of blacks that support the Democratic Party.
0: Okay.
1: So, in other words, let
0: me ask you this. Because we are no longer in the 60s, should it be expected for them to still be the same kind of civil rights group that existed?
1: Oh, absolutely, because we're faced with the same challenges, even more so now.
0: Mm.
1: You know, as we did in the 60s,
0: mm.
1: right? So the benefits and the progress that we've made is digressing.
0: What do you think they should be focusing on, brother Cliff?
1: So, for example, I don't know why churches are Divine Nine, you know, sororities. We all should be dealing with the issue of reparations. Huh? Mm. You know, and also let me add to that even right now.
0: You think the NAACP should be dealing with the issue of reparations?
1: Yeah, bring it up, yeah.
0: Mm-hmm.
1: Are we waiting for the white man to do it? And this is the point I'm making, Selena. And let me say this, man, that Donald Trump, right, when he lost the election, there's no question that this white boy wanted to run again and to be president. There's no question about it. Matter of fact, that's all he talked about. Was that the election was stolen? And even his last speech, he's talking about, man, how the votes could be tampered with, the whole nine yards. So he had an agenda. And remember, they had a debate. He didn't even show up, you know. And so you had a bunch of people, man, Republican candidates that thought they were vying for the presidency.
0: I got you. Now what I'm talking about the NAACP.
1: Okay, so now what I'm saying is that as black leadership, we don't even have a black candidate that we want at this point. So what are we waiting for? So are we waiting for white Democrats to take the lead and then we just
0: What do you think we're waiting for?
1: Yeah, well, that's exactly what you did. It appears that's what we're doing. Because the black leadership doesn't have a black candidate yet. So whether it be
0: Kevin
1: Harris...
0: But I'm asking you, what do you think we're waiting for?
1: This is an example of blacks and how blacks are so submissive and loyal to white Democrats, in my opinion.
0: Mm-hmm. Well, we don't even have an agenda separately from the Democratic Party. In your opinion?
1: So what I'm saying is that come up with a candidate. Mm. So the black leadership, man, come up with a Wes Moore. Come up with a Kamala Harris.
0: Wes Moore exists.
1: Yeah, of course he exists. But has the black community or the black leadership endorsed? We should know this by now.
0: Right, he hasn't. Exactly. I mean, he exists, and a lot of people are supporting him.
1: You know, right, but we don't even know if he's running. So what I'm saying is that, so the comparison, what I'm saying, at midterms, we don't know who we want for 2028, but yet when Trump lost, white people knew that they wanted him to run again.
0: What I'm asking you, Cliff, is I hear you, brother, but many people have said we are really, really quick to critique and criticize our people, our leadership, without offering a workable alternative.
1: Get a candidate.
0: I know, but that's easier said than done, right?
1: Yeah, well, just do that. Make me happy. Just do that.
0: I know, but isn't that easier said than done?
1: It's not even being done, though.
0: Now, how do you know that?
1: Have you heard of the candidate that the black community or the black leadership is endorsing?
0: There are a lot of candidates jockeying for position right now.
1: No, I'm saying, man, who has the black leadership endorsed?
0: I know, but they're jockeying. You think there should be one leader who everyone has to fall in line behind?
1: No, what I'm saying is at least have a consensus so the NAACP, the National
0: Why do you think they don't have one?
1: Have you heard of it?
0: I'm asking you, why do you think they
1: don't have
0: one?
1: I haven't heard it, and you haven't either. That's my whole point.
0: Cliff, that's not my question, brother. My question to you is, why do you think they don't have one?
1: Because they have not been, they're not that advanced yet. The black leadership man is dormant.
0: So you are more advanced.
1: Waiting for the white leadership man to have a candidate, whether it be Pritzker, whether it be Shapiro, whether it be Gavin Newsom, and then the black Democrats man will join in and support that. We'll have another white person with no black agenda, period.
0: Am I making myself clear? You're making yourself very clear. Unfortunately, that clarity is not making other things clear. Who do you think they should support then?
1: Kamala Harris. What's more? Let's find out if these people are even running. Have a caucus. Have a black convention and have a candidate just like the white people did, man, for Trump. They already knew and he already had a base.
0: Let me tell you what I'm getting at here. Is that it's extremely easy and facile to critique and criticize black leadership without understanding the context in which they are making these decisions or offering them another alternative within that context. It's easy to critique and criticize black leadership, and all that really does is it continues to divide us,
1: All I'm saying is that Just bring up the issue of reparations, and therefore this issue collectively would allow and even force white Democrats to bring it up. White Democrats have even brought up reparations. So how are we going to talk about white Republicans when white Democrats have even talked about reparations?
0: All right, man. Thank you, Cliff. Appreciate it.
1: Thank you, brother.
0: All right. Let's go to Brother Mel. Mel, what's up, man? How are you, sir?
2: Yes, sir.
0: Okay.
2: Oh, yeah, I just had a few observations. I unfortunately woke up to hear the president give a speech the other day.
0: Oh, man, what a wake up.
2: Man, it was like a nightmare, I swear, but I was so fixated. I mean, I was so fixated I couldn't take my eyes off it because it was like a train wreck.
0: Exactly.
2: You know, it was like watching a slow motion.
0: Yes, sir.
2: And I thought... I thought some guys in white suits in the net were going to come in and throw it over them.
0: It's for that reason that I couldn't look at it.
2: that's what it turned out to be. It turned out to be one of those things where it didn't have a happy ending. I mean, the guys in the white suits didn't show up.
0: Yes, sir.
2: You know, they didn't have a net or the padded room. but substantively, if I can say that without mispronouncing it,
0: that's a hard one.
2: That's a very hard one, man. You know, because I didn't go that far up in the alphabet to be trying to pronounce some big words. But that being said, when he talked about how the votes are being corrupted, and I'll just use the word corrupted, I thought about dual citizenship voting, dual citizenship, and how they vote.
0: Mm.
2: Now, I don't know how many dual citizens we have who actually live in this country. For one thing.
0: Mm-hmm.
2: How do you
0: achieve dual citizenship, Brother Mel?
2: Well, from my understanding, if the country that you're from agrees to it, say you're from the United States and you want to become a citizen of, say, Italy,
0: mm-hmm.
2: if Italy agrees to dual citizenship, then you can become a citizen in Italy and the United States. Now, what the process is, I don't know.
0: Okay, but the hosting country or the home country has to agree to it before it can be done. Okay.
2: Mm-hmm. Exactly, and not every sovereign nation has dual citizenship.
0: Okay.
2: I mean, we don't. From my understanding, we don't even share dual citizenship with Mexico, but we do with Canada.
0: Mm.
2: So, yeah, that's my understanding. Yeah, I could be wrong.
0: I do remember that. Yeah. Okay. And that was always an odd, seemingly ethnically based distinction, right?
2: I guess so. I don't really know what it's based on, but I can only presume that that's probably one reason.
0: Maybe it's linguistic. And, maybe it's linguistic. I mean, we could hold out that possibility, right?
2: Yeah, but it's a possibility.
0: Okay.
2: But the whole thing is, how are their votes counted?
0: Mm.
2: And also, if now, and I could be wrong about this, but I read as far as we have a dual citizenship with Israel.
0: Mm-hmm. Mm-hmm.
2: There's roughly, as of the 2023 census, there's between 200 and 250,000 U.S. Israeli dual citizens.
0: Wow, I didn't know that. All right. Uh-huh.
2: It's a fact. You can look it up. You can Google it. Now, how accurate it is, you know, AI is AI.
0: Yeah, that's better than I would, you know, that's good enough for me.
2: Yeah.
0: That sounds about right.
2: I didn't do the Freedom of Information Act. I just Googled it,
0: Okay.
2: And asked the question that I was curious about.
0: Mm-hmm.
2: But the point being, it also said that most of them live in Israel.
0: Mm.
2: Most of the Israeli citizens with dual citizenship live in Israel, not even in the United States.
0: Mm-hmm.
2: But obviously are eligible to vote in U.S. elections and Israeli elections.
0: Mm-hmm.
2: Now, that goes for any country that has U.S. citizenship. But if you want to crack down on voting irregularities, I think this thing about dual citizenship is one area to look at. Now, I think you've got to choose what country you're from, what country you want to represent. You know, I'm not down with the dual citizenship. You know, who do you support? Who do you hold your allegiance to?
0: Isn't dual citizenship based on, isn't there an ideological component in determining whether someone can achieve dual citizenship?
2: Well, let's give an example.
0: Okay.
2: Okay. If we have a NATO alliance, okay, and because we have a NATO alliance, that means we're all together in this. If one is attacked, we all going to jump on that person.
0: Right.
2: Israel is not part of NATO.
0: Right.
2: I don't think.
0: No, it isn't. But you could say it's a pro forma part of it. Yeah.
2: Well, they're not a NATO ally.
0: Right.
2: So,
0: okay.
2: Mm-hmm. Therefore. Why would the United States point to a U.S. dual citizenship with a country that's not technically on our side?
0: Why? Why? You tell me, man.
2: I don't know. I don't really speculate. Okay?
0: So, let me hear some of your speculation, my brother.
2: I APAC for one, you know.
0: Okay.
2: I mean,
0: that's a good start.
2: Yeah, and we know that money is free speech,
0: and APAC
2: buys a lot of free speech in this country.
0: Mm-hmm.
2: So people have a way of looking the other way for certain people.
0: Yes, sir.
2: And while they scrutinize others.
0: Yes, sir.
2: So we can say maybe it's about the money. If they weren't providing the finances, maybe it'd be a different situation.
0: Okay,
2: your country wouldn't get those type of considerations.
0: Okay, that's.
2: But I don't want to get into
0: that. That's fair. Uh-huh.
2: Yeah, I don't want to make a racial component because I don't know. You know what I'm saying?
0: Yes, sir.
2: But the bottom line is to me, if you're gonna question voting irregularities, that's one area that I'd like to look at just to see exactly who's voting, what those citizenships are voting. Do they actually live here?
0: Mm-hmm.
2: And what state? I mean, other than the country,
0: so you think there's something to Trump's complaints last night? I mean, Thursday night.
2: Yeah, but it's not in his favor.
0: Okay.
2: You know what I mean?
0: Yeah. I got you. Yes, man.
2: That's a can of worms that I think is going to be brought up that may backfire.
0: Mm-hmm.
2: You know, on this whole thing about illegal, you may find out that a lot of those votes that are coming in from overseas from dual citizens are not really, you know, votes from those people.
0: Mm-hmm.
2: You know,
0: mm-hmm.
2: They could somebody could just be signing them off the same way as they say that they do for the illegals. You know,
0: mm-hmm.
2: putting in the candidate's name and then counting it in their favor.
0: Yes, sir.
2: So,
0: yes, sir. Yeah.
2: So that's my opinion about the whole Save America Act, about the voting irregularities, which again is just a you know, it's like wag the dog, you know.
0: He seems to be pretty intent on passing that Save America Act. Do you think there's any chance that it will pass?
2: From what I can tell, again, when you look at all of the voting, so-called voting irregularities that he spoke about, and the states are saying, look, man, we control our own votes and how we count them. I don't think it's going to pass. You're not going to have a national, you know... You know, when people work 9 to 5 and everybody was on the same time, you know, time clock, mm-hmm. Voting was, and, you know, the voting booth was down the street. You know, people work different hours, people have different shifts. You know, it's not feasible for everybody to be on the same page with this, with how they want it done. You know, they're just making it harder.
0: Yes,
2: is what they're doing. They're making it more, in an already complicated world, it's just complicating things more. And they know that the people least able to
0: negotiate those complications are the ones
2: right.
0: who won't vote.
2: Exactly.
0: Yes, all right.
2: They're
0: thank you, Brent. Appreciate it.
2: Thank
0: yes, sir.
2: You.
0: All right.
2: Yep.
0: Pam, good evening. How are you, good sister?
3: Hi, Salim. How are you?
0: I'm doing well. Doing well.
3: Good, good. Salim, I just wanted to ask, I wanted to make a statement. Did you read about and hear the reporting of Representative Roe Akana and how he was, I'm going to say detained or kidnapped?
0: In Israel, yeah. I talked about it last
3: week.
0: Uh-huh.
3: Oh, okay, I'm sorry. Mm-hmm. But what I wanted to know, he went to, when he talked about it, he had to call the American Embassy to do so. And he said this was by the settlers.
0: Mm-hmm.
3: So,
0: right.
3: So what I guess I'm interested into knowing. So, is that just going to be acceptable that a U.S. elected official can be accosted by the settlers?
0: Let's hope not. Let's hope it won't be. But you know, he has to mobilize support in order to get it. You know, to get the kind of national exposure that would favor his case. At this point, it's hard to get that, right? Because most people are so predisposed to favor Israel.
3: Well, I just tend to think that should have been a consideration when they voted to stop funding Israel. I really think that should have been a consideration, and that should have been a punishment. But that's just the one statement I wanted to make.
0: I think it was brought up in the arguments in the debate over support, and may have accounted for the reason that there were more supporters than ever before. You know, the highest number of people who opposed it.
3: Yeah, at this point, it's inexcusable.
0: Mm-hmm.
3: And if this continues, of course, there can never be a two-state solution, which means there will never be peace in that region. But also I wanted to say, regarding the civil rights organizations, I believe they are still relevant.
0: Why is that?
3: Because who right now is at the forefront of trying to fight against the redistricting? To try to fight against the what DOGE has done, which is to eliminate positions, the anti-DEI, anti-black sentiment.
0: Mm-hmm, mm-hmm.
3: I mean, that's National Action Network,
0: mm-hmm.
3: That's Rainbow Push. Mm-hmm. And I think, yes, that's NAACP, that's the Legal Defense Fund,
0: mm-hmm.
3: In terms of trying to push through and support, you know, the legal cases.
0: Mm-hmm.
3: So I think, the question becomes, Salim, are we going to support the organizations with donations or memberships? You know, are we going to bolster up our organizations? I mean, you know, of course, I'm sorry.
0: What do you think?
3: I like to think so. I guess we can kind of track it if membership and donations are on the increase.
0: Have you tracked it at all? That would be an interesting project, you know.
3: Yes, and then, you know, I call International Action Network, so when I speak to that director,
0: mm-hmm.
3: they say that the membership is increasing. They'd like to see it increase more.
0: Mm-hmm. Well, you know, I guess you could attribute that to the visibility of the Reverend Al Sharpton and his, sure. you know, his media visibility, but push NAACP and Urban League don't have that advantage, right?
3: Well, I think the NAACP, they're having more exposure now because they've been going to these specific states that they have been doing the redistricting, Tennessee, Louisiana. Mm. They're reaching out to the historically, the HBCUs.
0: Mm.
3: So
0: okay.
3: I think there's a lot of work being done, and I'm glad to see that because right. I think it's going to be necessary. Mm-hmm. And lastly, I'm just going to push forth. When the caller says the black leadership should put forth a candidate, is it talking about black elected officials, black business people? Or is it the combination of all?
0: I think it's one of those vague assertions that a lot of people issue when they want to disparage.
3: Well, I'm just going to encourage all of us to get involved, Celine, because it's going to take every effort. Voting is a component. Raising money is a component. Mobilizing is a component. And we have to have a massive turnout.
0: Do you think we have?
3: I'm sorry, yes.
0: Do you think we have the motivation to do it?
3: I believe we do. I believe it doesn't get enough coverage. It won't in mainstream. That's why it's so important to have, you know, avenues like WVON. And then, of course, the independent media on the podcast are killing it.
0: Mm.
3: Joy Roland Martin, Joy Reid, they are killing it. And let me just give an example. We have some of our, you know, historically black museums under attack.
0: Right.
3: And one of them in Maryland, the Harriet Tubman Museum Center, they had a break-in, massive destruction. Roland Martin, in 24 hours, raised $16,000 for the executive director of this museum.
0: All right.
3: Who says it's just herself and someone, which is an all-volunteer staff. But I'm saying, Celine, we do have power.
0: Okay.
3: And we've got to utilize it. And we've got to put that adjudicated rapist and his fascist Republican supporters out of office.
0: Go ahead,
3: thank you,
0: Sister Pam. Teach that. All right. Thank you. Yeah. Hey, I am with my sister. I don't think we realize the threat that we face. This is serious stuff that is impending, y'all. If you don't have to believe me, just read some of the literature that talks about the precursors to a fascist authoritarian regime. We're going through it right now, y'all. Going through it. We'll be back right after this.
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6: More than 100 House Democrats voted Wednesday to cut U.S. aid to Israel, reflecting growing divisions within the party over the war in Gaza.
7: On this vote, the yeas are 104, the nays 314. The amendment is not adopted.
6: The proposal failed, but it marked a significant shift in congressional debate over support for Israel. A prominent black family is withdrawing a $1 million scholarship from the University of North Carolina at Wilmington after the school said it could not limit eligibility to African-American students. The family plans to move the fund, named for Dr. Leroy Upperman, a black physician, to an HBCU to continue its original mission. And 50 Cent is asking a judge to dismiss a lawsuit filed by a former employee calling the case a publicity stunt. The ex-executive claimed she was fired after refusing to help conceal assets during bankruptcy proceedings. Get BIN News now on demand 24/7 on the iHeartRadio app. Back to Terry McCready.
8: President Trump says he's declassifying evidence showing the American election system is vulnerable to interference and fraud. In a primetime address from the White House, Trump said China exploited weaknesses in our voting system to gain access to 220 million U.S. voter files.
9: Over a period of years, starting during the 2020 election cycle, the People's Republic of China carried out what is believed to be the largest compromise of election data in history.
8: Trump said China hacked our systems and projected its influence in the 2020 election. He added that a deep state within the U.S. government fought to keep China's actions hidden from the American public. The president said China's efforts were an attempt to keep him out of power. He singled out the Biden administration for hiding the information, adding he's asked the FBI to investigate what was uncovered. He also says the White House has published a new election integrity website that discloses the documents. An update on the mysterious death of 18-year-old Nolan Wells. Newly released emergency audio from the day he went missing off the Mississippi coast is raising new questions about the timeline of the black teen's final hours. The recordings obtained by NBC News capture a distress call from the operator of a boat carrying some of the teen's friends after the vessel reportedly suffered a malfunction while leaving Horn Island on the 4th of July. The call was made at around 4 p.m., right around the time Wells was allegedly last seen by his friend group and before the boat returned to the mainland. The audio provides some of the clearest documented evidence of confusion surrounding his disappearance. Authorities believe Wells stayed behind on Horn Island voluntarily, while his family and attorney Ben Crump have challenged portions of that account and other inconsistencies in witness statements. The United States continuing to send aid as Venezuela recovers from back-to-back earthquakes. This, according to Florida Congresswoman Maria Elvira Salazar, who says we have 2,000 troops on the ground to help find bodies and clear debris, but the U.S. also needs to create rule of law and democracy.
10: But what I can tell you, we will be sponsoring presidential elections in Venezuela, I am sure, next year.
8: Venezuela is still being led by interim President Delcy Rodriguez, with U.S. oversight after the removal of President Nicolas Maduro. Salazar says exiled leader Maria Corina Machado needs to go back and lead the new government in Caracas, but Rodriguez has implied that if Machado returns to Venezuela, she could be arrested. All right, with intense anti-immigrant sentiment in South Africa, the Zimbabwean government says nearly 100,000 citizens have returned home since the end of May. This comes after a looming June 30th deadline by anti-illegal migrant group March and March for undocumented foreigners to self-deport. Around three-quarters of those returning are women and children, and the government says it has expanded repatriation and reintegration efforts. There are roughly 2 million Zimbabweans living in South Africa, and officials expect more than half to vacate. I'm Tyrion Creedy for the Black Information Network.
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12: I'm Selma, and I'll be your server this evening. The special is pasta primavera, and it comes with a salad. Oh, and by the way, I abuse my children. 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

0: having a hard time leaving that music alone. I love it. I love it. Blues Dance Raid is the name of it. Steel Pulse is the group. Some brothers from merry old England bringing that Jamaican flavor with them. Steel Pulse. Blues Dance Raid. All right, let's go back to the phone. Sister Chessie. Good evening. How are you, Chessie?
1: I'm real good. How about you?
0: Not bad at all.
1: I am calling, first off, regarding the phone call that Emma made earlier this evening. I have not heard about this letter that she spoke of. However, I did hear on MS Now and directly from Tavis Smiley that Hakeem met with his caucus, told them how he would be voting, and said that they were free to vote their conscience. So Tavis kind of said, well, you know, for the money he's getting from AIPAC, that he's delivering his vote, but he isn't trying to carry the caucus along with him.
0: Well, I guess that so, I guess we should be grateful for small favors, right?
1: Right. Yes, I wanted to also say I have one question for our great president.
0: Yes, ma'am.
1: Who was involved in our last election that helped him win?
0: Did
1: he
0: that.
1: Can talk about all the others.
0: Yeah.
1: But the one that he won, who was involved in that
0: Russia,
1: election?
0: Russia, no doubt. And I made that point. I made that point, you know. He's making all of these charges against China. There's been no evidence at all that China has tried to influence the election. They certainly have collected information, but that's, you know, readily available information.
1: That's right.
0: But Russia,
1: they say that this is free information, open to everybody.
0: Absolutely.
1: So I wasn't aware of that, but I've heard it a lot this last time.
0: Yes, ma'am.
1: And I also wanted to tell you, Celine, you're my Saturday evening date. I do everything I have to do during the day to try to be back in the house by 7,
0: man,
1: so I can listen to you.
0: Oh, thank you so much.
1: I listen all the time and have for years. However, this is only my second time calling.
0: Wow, please call more frequently. I need those compliments, my dears. Thank you very much. No,
1: but
0: I appreciate
1: that. I do appreciate your show and your comments.
0: Thank you. The
1: callers.
0: Yes, ma'am. Indeed. Thank you.
1: So thank you for taking my call.
0: You are quite welcome, sister. Appreciate that. I'm the one that should be thanking her for that call, right? My esteem level has visibly risen for those watching on see, esteem level. You could see it rise. All right, let's go back to the phones, Brother Tommy. What's up, man?
2: Hey, Salim, I'm sorry, but I just got to tell you the last caller, we paid her to say that to you.
0: Thank you, bro. Well invested, man. That money was well invested.
2: Well invested. But, Salim, I ain't going to keep you. The only thing I want to ask you is, have you ever heard anything that would cause you to say, what a 250-year celebration than what that man had to say. I mean, Salim, you talking about lying from day one and lying today and lying tomorrow and still lying, and individuals who are like us voting for this stuff, Salim, that's what's disconcerting about all of this. Why can a reasonable person see this insanity for what it is?
0: Well, Tommy, why do you think? What's your opinion,
2: Well, Salim, money talks, man.
0: You think that's it?
2: Salim, do the math.
0: Well, I hear you, but you know, I think there's other things too, man. I think that he appeals to people who want moral absolutism. You know, people who are anti-gay they have certain kind of moral, ideas that coincide with the MAGA folk. And I think that's one of the reasons.
2: Well, watch this, Salim. Mm-hmm. I agree with your analogy until you come to this point. Okay, all that may be fine and dandy, but now people are dying. The truth is clearly coming out that this has always been this way from the day that we were thrown in the bottom of a boat, man. I mean, if you don't stop and accept one simple principle, and I'll go, that everything that happened to us in this country was illegal. And you sitting up here talking about laws and rights and this and that and the other. The only right that we ever had seriously in this country was to know the truth, understand the truth, and try to be better by the truth instead of what we have, what we got right now, Salim, which is a situation where if all hell breaks loose, Salim, can you really say that when you look to your left and to your right, those who look like you, you would really trust? I can't. Goodbye, Salim. I love you, man.
0: All right, Brother Tommy. All right. Yeah, I guess Tommy's giving his answer about that. Why are people attracted to the MAGA program? I mean, there are appreciable numbers of black people who are attracted to it. And it does seem inconsistent with reality, or at least it seems that they ignore the racial aspects, the racist aspects of the MAGA movement. But they are also attracted to its moral absolutism, I think. And that's one of the reasons why it has that kind of appeal, in my opinion. Brother Joe Citizen, what's going on, my brother?
2: I'm sorry, Slim, this smoke makes me feel like I'm back at work.
0: I hear that, man. And it's rough, yeah. Man. I think it's affected my voice, quite frankly.
2: Yeah. You know? Giving me one of those carbon monoxide headaches I used to get.
0: Yeah, man. Yeah, it's rough out there. It's still hard to see the skyline. They said that it was cleared out a little bit, but it looks pretty musky to me.
2: I'm supposed to man up, I guess. But, you know, before I get to that, no, actually, I asked my AI overlord, and according to the AI overlord, it said
0: you've given up your sovereignty, my brother?
2: Oh, heck yeah, man. My testicles have burned to that digital bag sack a long time ago. Actually, it says Mexico, Canada, and United Kingdom actually have more population and percentage when it comes to dual citizenship for the United States. Israel's up 5%. So,
0: say it again, Mexico.
2: Canada and United Kingdom, which makes sense for Mexico, ironically. So you do get dual citizenship in Mexico.
0: It makes sense with Canada and United Kingdom.
2: Yeah, too. But speaking of manning up, Pete Hex says he wants PP tests.
0: Ain't that something, man? Testosterone. He's willing to subsidize testosterone supplementation. Ain't that a blip?
2: And including the females, I guess.
0: Yeah,
2: you know?
0: Man. Ain't that something? Brother.
2: He's
0: a bodybuilder's dream, you know.
2: You take off his shirt. I think he may have a little side problem himself because he got all these tattoos. I'm trying to see if I can find the swastika among all those damn tattoos.
0: He probably has them camouflaged with his other tattoos.
2: Oh heck, the 888 Society knows exactly what he's got going on. You know, T-Rex threatens tariffs. You know, on what's it, Canada's. For the environmental crisis, forest fires that he actually has contributed to. You know, we got the nerve to talk about because he can't handle
0: the fires. Talk about how he contributed to them, my brother.
2: Well, he's done a whole bunch of environmental repeals when it comes to greenhouse gases and things like that.
0: Right. Okay,
2: so
0: if
2: that's the case, he might as well put a tariff on Utah and Colorado then. Is Lindsey Graham's sister promotion to Senate, is that a DEI hire?
0: Oh, brother, that's perfect. Perfect. That's exactly what it is.
2: I'm just asking, because of all that, I don't know.
0: I mean, she has no qualifications whatsoever, except
2: genetic. That's
0: sexist, genetic.
2: Young man. That's sexist. You're being... And she was basically handicapped as a child, so you're being both double discriminatory. She's a decent young white woman whom had to deal with her brother, who may have been either way in his more whatever.
0: Who was quite as we would say he was.
2: Hey,
0: no. Well, I won't.
2: You know, on the home front, I know the Chicago, the public school teachers, they kind of got a surprise. Mm-hmm. 700 or was it 1,200 to be eliminated? That's kind of like Mayor Daley did that mixed field in the dark at night, and his parking meter dwindled in 48 hours.
0: Mm.
2: You heard about they just announced that they're going to eliminate all these teachers' positions.
0: I did hear that, man. That's disturbing.
2: But you know what? After November, it won't have Mayor Brandon to kick around anymore, any of the mayors, because supposedly to be 100%, everybody else is probably vote for all those city, those counties.
0: How do you feel about the mayor, man?
2: Well, like I said, good friend of mine, I'm giving him a chance to the same degree I gave Harold a chance. Mm. I said at least amount of time, hopefully it doesn't turn out like Harold, I'm going to give Brandon a chance. But I've always said to Brandon, I call him Brandon, say with the same affection I would call Harold,
0: mm-hmm.
2: Washington, Brandon really has to do a total forensic audit of all the departments he's under, and every public official has to do that. I cannot get angry about him or anything else that comes to anything to do with taxes or anything else until I know exactly what I'm going to be angry about with the money. We already know that the parking meter fiasco has already caused us to forever be enthralled to these people for the next 57 years from the 75. And as long as they got the true-up cost, you heard a true-up cost, that means that no matter what happens, the minute any one of those 36,000 meters is out of service for any reason, even if we go to flying cars and we no longer need parking meters, we got to pay all those other groups to keep forever. And in fact, the Stone Peak group, the same group that has these airplanes that go all kind of weird ways when it comes to secret military operations, all the city council right now
0: Say the name again.
2: Stone Peak. Well, basically, the Morgan Stanley group, who uses the cover of the Abu Dhabi people, but they actually registered out there in Delaware. They're about to trade off and hand over their rights to the Stone Peak group. This is basically one pimp is handing over to another pimp to hold. You know, and we the hold.
0: You say the Stove Creek?
2: Stone Peak.
0: Stone
2: in fact,
0: Peak.
2: You should peak, but really you ought to have a, you should have a, you should have a, you should one day do a real deep dive.
0: Peak as in P-E-A-K? P-E-A-K?
2: Yes. Mm-hmm. Yes, okay. Pique your curiosity and pique your... We really should do a real deep dive into the private equity groups that really control us.
0: No, you're right, man. Absolutely.
2: Yes, sir. We can get mad and talk about Republicans are just good and the Democrats. No, it's really about the private equity groups and secret organizations who absolutely control our affairs.
0: Absolutely.
2: And they get away with it.
0: At least
2: have an ordinance that says that they shan't do it again, or there should be, once again, I'll say it 100 times, transparent forensic audit that once you get in office within 60 to 90 days, I know exactly what's going on. So I might say, damn, I didn't realize that it was this bad. Sure, take more of my money out of my pocket.
0: All right, my brother.
2: Or maybe
0: thank
2: more
0: you.
2: Likely.
0: Appreciate it.
2: There
0: thank you,
2: go.
0: Sir.
2: Nope.
0: Brother Joe Citizen making some very good points. And the word I was looking for to kind of describe the deceased Lindsey Graham is epicene, right? A kind of indeterminate sexual identity, kind of, you know? And you know, I guess he would have been really first in line for some of Pete Hegseth's testosterone shots, which is, man, just think about how absurd that is to, or not so much absurd, but cartoonish it is to advocate shooting military folk full of testosterone to make them, you know, super militant, you know, males ready to go, ready to fight, full of vim and vigor, ready to attack the enemy. It's incredible, incredibly. It's more pitiful than laughable, quite frankly. But you know. That's what we have before us. That's what we're faced with. Pete Hegseth and testosterone supplementation. Dr. Rosita, good evening, my sister. How are you doing?
3: Yes, I'm doing fine. And I would, a couple of things I wanted to talk about
0: okay.
3: with the gentleman that called in about 120

0: about education. I listen to your show, but I know that education for a lot of your callers, you know, they're more interested in politics, so I just listen. But I did want to bring up what's going on in California with the whole Ebonics issue that emerged. Mm. And one of the things that's important, now, I don't know, with 34 to 40 years, we're revisiting this because what career educators have found out, that literacy is really the elephant in the room for Black children. And so a lot of people get, I heard, you know, some people on Fox News, and they were laughing and saying that we were teaching the children how to speak Ebonics. Why would we teach the children how to speak Ebonics? We're using Ebonics to teach standard English.
1: Are they criticizing it again? Are they off on
0: yes.
1: that? Oh, man.
0: Yes, in a lot of our community, they just don't understand. And, you know, it's really frustrating. Had we made that move 30 years ago, 80-something percent of our children would not be failing. That's and right. This is why I wrote the book, The Literacy Gap, which it tries to explain to our community why this is so important. When they did the Black Student Success, I told them, do not use race, use language, because that's the only way we're going to get the resources we need to help our children. Mm. And lastly,
1: is your book still readily available, my sister, The Literacy
0: Gap?
1: Yeah,
0: it's on Amazon. It's okay. on Amazon. Okay. And it just, people know that is, please let these educators, we're the ones that had the PhDs, studied this stuff. Just let us do our job so we can help our kids.
1: Yes, ma'am.
0: Lastly, I wanted to talk a little bit about the elected school board race. You know, I collected over 1,000 signatures, and I was removed from the ballot. And the reason why I was removed was because I was redistricted out of the neighborhood that I live in. Mm. And I really wasn't interested. My district, I was in 10A last time because I ran against Rhymefest. He's 10A. He's 10A. I come to find out my district has been kind of gerrymandered. I'm all the way out by Avenue O near Hammond, Indiana. Mm. Most of that neighborhood, I don't know. And even if I got on the ballot, I would not be able to win that committee. The other thing is that when they challenge our petition, because, you know, we don't have a big budget, we have to hire attorneys and for every challenge, which is very expensive. So what I'm going to do again, because I just want to participate in the conversation, I'm going to stay in as a write-in again. I asked people to learn how to spell my name. They did publish it in the Sun-Times, so... you know, that if helps. You would write, yeah, you know, you know how to spell it. Mm-hmm. So, but I am going to stay in, and we all know that write-ins is very difficult. But the conversation that I'm trying to have around two key issues, that's literacy for our children. If we get this right, we can move them forward. And then we also have what's going on, and I heard that there is some movement regarding the teachers on the Do Not Hire list. I did talk to the board then, and I'm praying that they are listening, and they said they were, because we have a lot of very good Black educators with doctorates, and they all on this ridiculous Do Not Hire list. We ask the policy to be changed so that no teacher that has no charges with CPD, none with DCFS, hold a valid ISB license and can pass the background check, be removed from the list. So that's all we ask. But thank you very much.
1: Thank
0: I
1: you.
0: Do listen to your show, and
1: I appreciate
0: you know I enjoy
1: my sister. Thank you.
0: Thank you.
1: Sister Rosita. Who's always, you know, in the struggle for education for our children, no doubt about it. This is a very serious about it, especially on that whole Ebonics thing. I mean, well, that's just one aspect of her fight, but that's a very important aspect to keep our young people literate and to not to devalue their colloquial language, to understand where it's coming from and to help them adjust to more mainstream expressions. We'll be back. Right after this.

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0: And we're back. Salim Muwakil here on the Talk of Chicago. Again, man, I hate to stop that education, that melodic education. Contemplation is the name of it. Doug and Gene Kahn are the artist. It's what, you know, it's from that genre that people call spiritual jazz. Doug Kahn was an acolyte, really, of Coltrane and Pharoah Saunders. A lot of his music is based on some of their riffs. So he is a product of that kind of thinking. All right, let's go back to the phones. Brother Andre, good evening, sir. How are you, good brother?
1: Hey, good evening, Salim. How you doing?
0: I'm not bad, man. What's going
1: on? First question I want to ask you, mm-hmm. Don't you know when a lady is flirting with you, my question is, what you going to do about it?
0: Who's that, man?
1: Your man, she just called and gave you all that praise, man.
0: Okay,
1: all that praise.
0: I think she's just talking about my radio persona.
1: Well, that's the beauty's only skin deep, right?
0: Okay, bro. All right, thank you for that advice, man. I appreciate it. You sound like a veteran, man, or something like that.
1: Well, you know, I've been around the block a few times.
0: Okay,
1: I've been out the city once or twice.
0: All
1: you
0: right,
1: know how
0: buddy.
1: They go.
0: Yes, sir.
1: So, hey, Salim, you know, I looked at that speech, man, and listened to Donald Trump.
0: Mm-hmm.
1: Now, I didn't support Donald Trump. I'm against what he did with them insurrectionists, and I think all of them that got parts should be in jail.
0: Mm-hmm.
1: But that being said, Salim, I can kind of understand some things. And
0: like
1: I say
0: what?
1: That because, well, you know, these polls, man, sometimes, and I'm not talking about the average poll, what they do with health and stuff. I'm talking about political polls.
0: Mm-hmm.
1: Sometimes these polls have people geeked up, just like they said one year was going to be a red wave, and it wasn't. The Democrats had won a whole lot of seats. So I'm thinking
0: But he's talking about the actual elections. He's talking about the voting levers that they
1: yeah, and he's talking
0: with.
1: About that because mm-hmm. he hadn't got over him losing. So he still think that something happened nefariously mm-hmm. because he lost because he listened to them polls instead of listening to reality.
0: Mm-hmm.
1: That's what I think they think that was, Salim.
0: Mm-hmm.
1: But look here, Salim. Now in his speech, he said that China had accessed 200 some million of American voting records, right?
0: Yes.
1: Well, the Democrats should have had a rebuttal and got on there and said, well, Doge came in and got hundreds of millions of our records, too, and our Social Security numbers. And they put them up on a website.
0: They have. The Democrats have. They didn't have to. I mean, the fact checkers made that clear.
1: About what Doge did? I mean, did they do it after the speech?
0: Yes. Yes, they did.
1: Oh, yeah, I didn't hear that. Yeah, mm-hmm. yeah, I didn't hear that. Well, I'm glad they did, Salim. I didn't mm-hmm. hear that because that needs to be out there because they say that those clouds... Well,
0: those records are readily available to many, many people. Yes, sir. They made that clear.
1: Yeah, but what they said that those clouds they put them in could have been accessed. That's where those put our information that he could have accessed. So that should be an issue, too. If he's concerned about China, he should be concerned
0: about... The only evidence of a foreign nation actually... A tampering with the vote totals has been Russia that was in favor of Trump.
1: And he asked them to. He said, Russia, if you find these Hillary Clinton emails, you know, he asked them to help.
0: Essentially, he did. Yes, sir. Mm-hmm.
1: Yeah, he asked them to do that corrupt stuff. Anyway, I just want to weigh in a little bit tonight, Salim.
0: All right,
1: man,
0: my brother.
1: You know,
0: thank you, Andre. Appreciate it. Yes, sir. Brother Andre. Yeah, let me read this thing. Election officials, this is from Politico, woman Maggie Miller, who's a pretty astute analyst, said election officials in the U.S. are warning that President Donald Trump's assertion that America's voting machines aren't safe is far more dangerous than the vulnerabilities he highlighted in his Thursday night address. Flaws in electronic voting machines have been well documented for more than a decade by researchers, and states have poured money into bolstering security. Still, none have ever been exploited by malicious actors to successfully change the outcomes of an election. Now, officials are worried that Trump's latest comments, when he claimed that, quote, Americans were blatantly lied to about the security of our election infrastructure, including the security of electronic voting machines, unquote, that could undermine the electorate's fundamental faith in voting. So without confidence in the system, the entire process could be called into question as voters choose not to cast ballots or refuse to accept election results. So that is, one of the fears that people are pointing to, that he's trying to undermine confidence in the very electoral system so that any election would be called into question. Brother Randy, yes, sir, it's you.
2: Hey, I'm just calling you back. I'm not going to keep you long. I'm respectful of the callers, and I agree with Pam and the other callers and Rachel, including Eddie and others.
0: Yes,
2: and so I think they're around talking. But I want to say this real quick. Dr. Neil Jeffries is living. He's alive. He's alive. He's living, I guess, on the East Coast and everything like that, New York. But he's here. He's still amongst the living. Okay.
0: All right. Thank you, man. Appreciate that.
2: No problem.
0: Update. Appreciate it. Yeah. That's good. That's good because I didn't know. And Leonard Jeffries, it was an important ideologue in the Black cultural nationalist movement. He was the one who talked about Sun people. Ice people. Remember that? Remember that debate? That Black people were Sun people and moved in harmony and in conjunction with natural organic movements of the planet, whereas white people were ice people who evolved in climates that were essentially sunless or lacking the kind of solar energy that enlivened human vitality, and they were ice people. So there was this dichotomy between sun and ice people. This is Leonard Jeffries. He used to teach at City College in New York City, and he gained fame for that sun people, ice people dichotomy. And Hakeem Jeffries is his nephew. And so a lot of people expected Hakeem to kind of hold on to his uncle's sense of integrity, racial integrity, and maintain a sense of loyalty to the aspirations of Black New Yorkers. But he's disappointed many with, you know, some of his positions. And so some say his leadership position is in jeopardy. Brother Mike, good evening. How you doing, good brother? Brother Mike, are you there? Brother Mike? I guess Brother Mike is not there. Let's go to William. Hey, William, what's going on, man?
3: Okay. This is William DePoe. How you doing, Celine?
0: I am all right, man. What's going on with you?
3: I'm okay. I see Andre kind of beat me to the punch because I see you still Romeo Casanova. And yes, you still going strong.
0: Yeah, well, yeah. Hey, brother, I think, you know, like, as I say, man, I think it is my radio persona that is responsible.
3: Hey, well, you're just being modest, that's all.
0: Okay.
3: Well,
0: thank you, man.
3: Okay. But I think, matter of fact, wasn't that Sam Cooke? Was that the Little Red Rooster?
0: Yeah.
3: But, you know, Celine, oh, yeah. And one thing is this Afrobeat.
0: Mm-hmm.
3: I guess I'm kind of really getting into it, you know.
0: Yeah, that was big when I first went to Uganda, man. That was a big thing, Afrobeat, man, because it was based in that part of Africa, you know, in East Africa, Uganda, Kenya, Congo, those areas, not so much Zimbabwe, but those parts of Africa, and it was jamming, man. It had everybody moving.
3: Yeah, I really like it because that's like one group is Black Coffee.
0: Mm-hmm,
3: and they have a song, Superman.
0: Yes, sir.
3: And then Stephanie Mills, she got one out called Free, and she's with a group called Layabout. I guess that's the name of the group. But I say, you know, I really don't know too many of the groups and too many of the singers. But, I've been trying to, you know, listen to it and
0: There was also another style of music that was pretty big in that part of the world, which was really ironic, man, because it was rumba based. So it was kind of a reinterpretation of a diasporan music that was first exported during slavery, because the rumba comes primarily from Venezuela and parts of Brazil. And and so it came back to Africa, to the Congo, and it was reinterpreted by Africans and became a kind of African style of music. So that was really an amazing kind of exploration that I had during that period, man.
3: Yeah. And Salim, you're talking more or less like the disease is spreading over in Africa. And I'm just wondering, but is this some type of final solution for the Africans? Because, you know, all this stuff coming up, and then the U.S. government, you know, don't really want to fund the programs and so forth.
0: Yeah, yeah. I mean, that is – it lends itself to a very conspiratorial reading, no doubt about it, brother. No doubt about it.
3: Yeah.
0: Because we're slashing funds for all of these medical programs that traditionally reach out to third world countries that are underserved traditionally by doctors. And the U.S., through the Trumpian administration, is cutting funding to many of these programs. So, yeah, it is rather coincidental that just as these diseases are becoming more prevalent in parts of the continent, that those funds are being cut. Yes, sir.
3: Yeah, because I know a man, he went there a few months, you know, ago. He went to the Congo, and it's kind of, you know, I was kind of wondering, because like the fighting going on and everything.
0: Mm-hmm.
3: But I guess at that time then, there still wasn't that much said about, you know, like, you know, diseases and stuff like that.
0: Mm-hmm.
3: But he got back, you know, without catching anything. But then, too, I was thinking, I guess evidently he wasn't in one of the war zones, but it seemed to me like, well, he was with some kind of church mission went over there, but it seemed to me like he was kind of a little off in the mind, you know. Mm-hmm. But, you know, one thing, too, is with this education thing.
0: Which education thing?
3: Well, like, you know, with the learning part, like with black children and things like that,
0: mm-hmm.
3: I think a concerted effort is really going to have to be made. And it seemed to me like maybe the churches and, you know, places like, you know, churches and so forth.
0: Yeah.
3: Because the schools
0: But, you know, it's interesting you should say that, man, because literacy is declining across the board, not just among black children in the black community, but across the board, man. People are not reading like they used to. Our attention is being hijacked by social media and all of these devices that broadcast social media to us. And it's making our ability to concentrate less intense, you know? And that's very troubling.
3: But, you know, Salim, the thing is, though, what it seemed to me like the teachers and, you know, well, the educators, but, you know, like they criticize the phone. But, you know, there's audio books on the phone, you know, different places you can go.
0: Yeah, yeah, I know, man. But, you know, reading requires a certain kind of perceptual manipulation, and it has been that's responsible for much of what we call classical civilization. And so without those perceptual guideposts, it's difficult to understand. I mean, it's hard to project how civilization will proceed, because we don't assimilate knowledge in the way we used to. It's coming into us in different ways, and therefore we reproduce it in different ways. And it's unclear how we will reproduce this knowledge that we're receiving.
3: But, you know, it seemed to me, though, it seemed to me like how come, though, we don't seem to make a bigger effort, though, like, say, with black educators to basically come out and set up, you know, like some programs like software and so forth, you know, that really cater to that would cater to black children and their learning, you know, styles, and really, you know, get it where they could learn, you know, with English that they understand.
0: You know, maybe somebody is listening to this program and will and we'll take your suggestion and move with it, brother. Yes, sir. All right, that sounds like a reasonable move to make, and I hope someone makes it. Thank you, man. Appreciate it, Brother William.
3: Okay, yes, Celine.
0: All right.
3: Goodbye.
0: All right, let's go to Mike. Hey, Mike, what's going on? Good
4: hey, Celine.
0: What's going on?
4: How you
0: on,
4: doing, man?
0: I'm all right.
4: I just got out of the hospital again, but I'm doing okay, man.
0: You say hospital again. What's going on, man?
4: I've been these repeated strokes, and now my kidneys are kind of screwed up, but I'm okay, man.
0: Hold on. You say repeated strokes?
4: Well, I've had two.
0: Wow.
4: I would just have to just pray. Well, one was a couple of years ago, so mm-hmm. It ain't that recent, but one was real recent. I just ask that everybody pray for me. And pray for this country, too. Even though this president is in there, we need to pray that he's not effective, that he's going to walk out of the White House after the end of this term. He does not deserve a third time. And any attempt by the insurrectionists to come back out, because he's trying to war and he's trying to build his own army. You know, if you listen back to some of my previous shows, there's two things that I've commented on, and that is Trump has been a protectionist. He's always tried to extort money from other companies for our protection.
0: So you listen to these shows to hear your comments, my brother?
4: No, I don't listen to them to hear my comment. I listen to them to remind you guys of some news, because the Democrats have a very short memory, and that's why I'm threatening to be an independent, because I don't like any of them.
0: What about Democratic sources? How you feel about that?
4: Well, you know, I love them for that, but that ain't going to be enough to float the whole party. There needs to be transparency. How long have I been saying there needs to be transparency? How long have I been saying we need to have young black leaders?
0: So how do you think transparency will occur? What do you think will convince?
4: It follows the money. I think every last one of them need to have a web page. If you're going to donate to their campaign, what money comes in and where is this going? Because they're making millions of dollars off of insider trading. They go in there as a hobo and they come out as billionaires.
0: Nah, not necessarily. I mean, they got AIPAC. There's a lot of sources of revenue that Congress is reaping. But I mean, I don't. What do you suggest? You know, what argument can you make to number one?
4: First of all, let me make this quick comment about Lindsey Graham, who was begging for votes down in Georgia. Not in an elevate, a DEI hire.
0: Not Georgia. South Carolina. Mm-hmm.
4: I mean, it's like we don't remember that stuff when we go in the elect booth, and I hope people remember that when they go to vote on August 4th.
0: Remember what?
4: Remember all these corrupt politicians, and that they follow the money. Start asking, how did they get that money? Because all they're doing is buying these elections. And finally, there needs to be a WVON. That's the one beef I have with the Democrats. If there aren't more black radio stations, and that's why a little station like WVON can get attacked. Even those are the ones they come after, because you're effective, man. You bring the real news.
0: They don't want to hear that. Who's attacking WVON? Who?
4: The Republicans. Uh-huh. The ones that call you socialists, they call you communists, they call you.
0: Where have you heard that?
4: I've heard it a lot of times.
0: Oh yeah,
4: I was sitting up there in the hospital, man. That's all I watch was news, mm-hmm. and everybody from Fox to every last one of them Republican stations. That's why I know it's Republican. So it's a war.
0: Where have you heard people accuse or refer to WVON as communist or socialist or what? Whatever.
4: Well, that's the way they refer to anyone that is Democrat.
0: Mm.
4: There
0: are commentators on this station who identify with Republicans, right?
4: Well, that's too bad, because that just shows they're ignorant. And although they might profiteer from it, I guarantee you their grandmothers and their kids and their great-grandkids won't profiteer from it either. They just need to have transparency. It should be the law. Trump is stealing money by the billions, him and his family. They're just raping this country and then selling us down the road. We got to pay $2, I'm exaggerating, for a box of Rice-A-Roni. Come on, people.
0: You don't have to go that far. Just stay on the gas tank, brother. Stay on the gas pump.
4: Lack of good-paying jobs. There's no jobs that are paying anything anymore, and yet your rent is going up, and they're throwing people out of the street. Yeah. To that, I say, tax those people that have 20, 25 homes if they're not renting them, because that's how they're driving up the prices.
0: Yes, sir.
4: And these homes are so old, they might as well be called used outhouses, not homes.
0: Thank you, my brother.
4: God bless, man.
0: All right, brother.
4: All right.
0: Okay, Brother Mike got a lot of gripes there. There are a lot of gripes that are out here to be picked up. You can pick up either one, any one you want. There are a lot of them. One of the gripes is this war, man. Mike was talking about the affordability crisis, which is the crisis that's driving a lot of the success of these democratic socialists around the country, because they're talking about affordability. They're not talking about ideology. They're talking about affordability, which is a serious issue. And one of the reasons for it is this war, man. This war that Israel provoked and enlisted Donald Trump into. Now here's the latest on what's going on. U.S. military said Friday it completed a seventh night of strikes against Iran, marking 1 week of nightly attacks on Iranian targets as hostilities between the two countries ramp up again. Iran's Revolutionary Guard claimed a new series of strikes targeting U.S. military facilities across the Middle East on Friday, alleging attacks on sites in Syria, Kuwait, Oman, Bahrain, and Jordan. The U.S. military denied those claims on Friday. However, there have been many, many independent accounts that those attacks were indeed taken. Those attacks occurred. Iran attacked at least two Jordanian bases this week, resulting in several American service members being injured in the attack after their facility was struck, multiple U.S. officials told CBS News. So we tend to think of Iran as being kind of like a sitting duck, simply absorbing the bombs and missiles and drone strikes that is being directed against them by both the U.S. and Israel. But Iran is fighting back a bit. They are certainly not as capable as the behemoths of Israel and the U.S., as you know, the military behemoths that they are, because so many resources are devoted to military girth and power, and for good reason, because much of Israel's security is based on its expansionist designs. And of course, the U.S. is the chief imperialist, the chief global imperialist. So, military expenditures par for the course. But despite that, Iran is fighting, is giving it a good go. Let's hope that this skirmish is over soon, because it's causing distress across the planet. And I think even Trumpians are aware of that. And I know many of you are. So until the next time, y'all, we keep watching and hoping that America wakes up and gains some intelligence. Assalamu alaikum, hotep, namaste.

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7: White people are funny. They, in America, they thought that I just woke up one morning and had the blues and started playing the trumpet. But it don't go like that. You can't explain that to them.
8: Miles was able to make something that was wrong into something that was right.
7: Now they know. I'm not an accident.
9: Hello and welcome to Riffin' on Jazz. I'm Howard Robertson.
10: I'm Chuck O'Bannon.
11: And I'm Deborah Swinney.
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11: Talking about the music we love.
10: The classic African-American art form called jazz.
9: Hey, y'all got tickled, didn't you? Deborah's going, who, me? My turn?
10: You getting it, Deb.
11: See, I did good, I thought.
9: No, you did. That was really good, little Deb.
11: You know, I'm still trying to get used all to this, right, doing this wonderful show that you all put on, right?
9: Big girl. I'm so proud, I don't know what to do. So, Hail and Farewell is our show today as we recognize and respect the work of two excellent jazz giants who went on to the next level. We're talking about the great Ahmad Jamal and the great Wayne Shorter. And we're going to start out with a song Dem and I both absolutely love by Ahmad Jamal. It's called, tell them, Debbie.
11: Saturday Morning. And it's on the Saturday Morning Deluxe album.

0: Saturday morning.
1: Oh, man.
0: That song could have been Saturday afternoon or Saturday night with all the changes in it.
2: Nice, I know.
0: The changes are remarkable.
2: And it builds up towards the end.
1: Yeah.
2: It's just
1: a good feeling. It feels good.
0: It's so remarkable that he could couple all of those different styles into one 10-minute and 23-second song.
2: I agree.
0: It's a symphony.
2: Uh-huh. Yeah. And that you listen to the song, you hear all kind of little percussion instruments and little sounds and noises dialed through all through the end of it. Some surprises.
1: It's rhythmically amazing.
0: It is.
1: And then it feels good. I mean, and that's why it's called Saturday morning.
2: Exactly.
1: Saturday morning feels good. You know what I mean? It's hard to describe, but he captured it, I think, in that piece. Frederick Russell Jones.
0: What?
1: Born July 2nd, 1930.
0: Who are you talking about?
1: I'm talking about Ahmad Jamal.
0: Oh, that's right. Yeah. He was a Muslim.
1: He was... He embraced Islam later on, but he didn't start out that way.
0: No, he didn't.
1: You know, and we're going to talk about that.
0: That's Brother Jones.
1: When you mess around, change your name. and you got a new God.
0: Uh-oh.
2: You're going to hear from somebody.
0: And you're in Detroit.
1: Baptist in Detroit.
2: Right. What you say, boy?
1: And what?
2: I ain't calling you no Ahmad. I'm going to call you Frederick.
1: But for six decades, he was one of the most successful jazz artists, renowned. He was a NEA National Endowment for the Arts Jazz Master and won a Lifetime Achievement Grammy for his contributions to music history. Born in another Pennsylvania.
0: Yeah.
1: Born in Pittsburgh.
2: You know, now we talked about that Philadelphia thing, right?
0: Mm-hmm.
2: So
0: right.
2: We must think about doing a show in Pittsburgh because you got some awesome musicians that came out of Pittsburgh, like Ray Brown, Earl Garner,
1: Billy Strayhorn,
2: Art Blakey,
1: you know, Earl Hines,
0: wow,
2: Billy Eckstein, all those wonderful folks.
1: Billy Eckstein came out of Pittsburgh.
0: And some pretty great football players too.
2: We call the Steelers.
0: Oh, okay. And some boys had to iron
1: cut. That's a whole nother show.
0: Well,
1: that they do here.
0: All right.
1: But such a wonderful, such a kind, brilliant spirit that Ahmad Jamal brought to jazz and all of that. So we're taking a deep dive. Where do we go next? Oh.
2: Healing.
1: We go back to the motherland next.
0: Yeah. This is a cut from a little country I've had the pleasure of visiting. It's called Swaziland, and the cut we're about to hear is also called Swaziland. Mm-hmm.

0: What a great song. Mm-hmm. Swahili Land.
1: Swahili Land.
0: Yes. Yeah. And tell you what, in that song, just listening to that song, I could hear some nice classical things going on at the beginning of that song before mm-hmm. it breaks out into the up-tempo part of it.
1: With the drums and all the other Afrikanic type beats.
0: Yeah, the piano playing in there is pretty nice too. But Chuck, make a reference. Tell us about the Swaziland.
1: Swahili Land. I call the song Swaziland instead of Swahili Land because I actually visited Swaziland in South Africa. It's a little country that's about 7,000 feet above sea level, and it's about 60 miles south of Pretoria. Uh-huh. And it's just a wonderful little place. I mean, the hillsides, the grass, the greenery and everything. Yeah. And
0: topless,
1: the people. Well, they have this festival once a year where all the women go topless, but that wasn't the reason why I enjoyed the country so much. Yeah, right. At any rate.
2: Did that happen while you were there?
1: No, I missed it by about a month.
2: Okay.
1: But it's in. It's
2: you heard
1: in,
2: about it. Though.
1: It's there's books on it. It's in tribute to the king. That's it is a kingdom of Swaziland.
2: Right.
1: And that's one of the few. If there are any other African countries on the continent that are still kingdoms.
2: Right. And so. that is a place, and as you said, a kingdom, and Swahili is a language.
1: Exactly.
2: And so this song is named Swahili Land.
1: Yes.
2: After the language and deference and respect to that language.
1: You got to visit there sometime, Howard. You'd love it.
2: Well, I've been to South Africa, but I haven't been to Swaziland. I look to go back and to take in those places that I didn't go. In South Africa, I didn't go to Pretoria. Mm-hmm. I didn't go to Durban. So I absolutely want to do that.
1: When I was there, it was in the 80s, and they wouldn't allow you to go to South Africa.
2: Oh. Okay.
0: So,
2: Ahmad Jamal. Hail and farewell. That's who we're talking about. And this is, we needed to kind of back announce. Saturday morning was off of the

0: such a pretty, pleasant song.
1: I totally agree.
0: Such a lyrical, nice piece.
2: His whole style's about that. His whole style, his touch on the keyboards, the way the melodies come, it's old school, but in a very pleasant way.
0: Yeah, it's got a very, very good warm feel.
2: Yeah,
0: he doesn't overpower you with lightning riffs and all of that. It's just real easy.
2: But you know, I did see him in person at the African Festival of the Arts in Chicago one year, and I was fortunate enough, because I was producing video for that event, to be on stage with him watching.

0: Is that right?
1: Yeah. He was such an easygoing gentleman off stage. When he got on stage, he was the same personality.
0: That's beautiful.
2: You could tell it in his music.
1: You could tell him in his music, mm-hmm. and his demeanor. Mm-hmm. Yeah. Wonderful man.
2: Yeah. Now, we are talking about someone who began playing the piano at the age of 3.
0: Uh-huh.
2: When his uncle challenged him to duplicate what he was playing.
1: Wow.
2: Now, I think that's pretty spot. And then he didn't get the formal training. So he started formal training when he was 7 with Mary Cardwell Dawson.
0: Oh, just can't you just see heaven. Mary? Can't you see Miss Dawson? I mean, with that name, Mary Cardwell Dawson. You can see that. I can see that.
1: Well, he made his first record in 51. And I have a lot in common with 1951.
0: Yeah, I bet you do. I bet you do.
1: And the label was with a group called the Three Strings. And it was a trio, but he didn't like the word trio. He just called it Ahmed Jamal.
0: Yeah.
1: That was right after he had accepted Islam as his religion.
0: All right. And we're going to talk a little bit more about that. Hail and farewell to Ahmed Jamal and Wayne Shorter here on Ripping on Jazz on the Kazookian Network.

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1: I was trying out with the Portland Trail Blazers. 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
2: Not at 2 o'clock in the morning, man.
1: And, he was cool about it. I mean, obviously, they liked me and wanted to keep me, but tell me what flight I'm on so I can get back home.
2: Good, I can get out of here.
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8: Hail and Farewell. That's the title of today's show here on Riffin' on Jazz.
2: Right.
8: And folks, this has been a great tribute show to Ahmad Jamal and Wayne Shorter, two giants in the jazz
2: who
8: community.
2: Who left us all to some live good, full, long lives.
8: They did.
2: And they made major, major contributions to the art form called jazz. Mm-hmm. And we just want to recognize and respect their contributions and let people who may have or may not have been familiar with their work talk a bit about them and all of that. So, Ahmad Jamal, we were talking about the feel of his music and his touch. You know, piano... when you play keyboards, it's about touch. And what I mean by touch is how you play, how you express yourself on those keys. And different people have different touches and do different things. Mm-hmm. But his was very, very easy, very, very warm. And, practically spiritual to me.
8: Yeah.
2: And everybody in jazz, everybody is different.
9: Yeah.
2: Everybody is different.
8: And as we've said, too, Howard, about the spiritual end of his being, he converted in 1950 to Islam. Now, he was born, to Baptist parents. Mm-hmm. We talked about that in Detroit. Mm-hmm. And we know that the culture shock had to be something unique and extraordinary. But once he did, I think it sort of brought a peace within him in the style that he played his music, because he got his first trio in 51. And it was literally uphill from there. He began formal piano training, as you said, at 7. But he played with some outstanding jazz artists. And Earl Garner, as an example,
2: my goodness.
8: I mean, it don't get no better than that.
2: Oh, my goodness. That's exactly right.
9: Yeah. Look at those other folks who influenced him. Billy Strayhorn, Mary Lou Williams, Earl Garner.
8: Mm-hmm.
9: He had a whole bunch of great influences.
2: That's exactly right. That is exactly right. And I believe had he lived to July 2nd, he would have been 93.
8: 93.
2: I believe.
9: Yeah.
2: So he passed away at 92. We're talking about Ahmad Jamal. And the last cut that we're going to feature from him is another classic jazz standard. And it doesn't get any better than this, Autumn Leaves.

0: What a great song. Autumn Leaves. Mm. Another favorite classic standard.
1: Yeah.
0: That you will usually hear it in most folks' jazz repertoire. Certainly in mine.
2: It's in the fake book.
0: Yes, it is. And Howard, by the way, you know they don't use the paper fake books anymore. You know they all use it on those on the iPhone and the cell phone.
2: Say, get away from here!
1: What? Get away from me, Satan!
0: Yeah, you just put it up on the phone and
2: you
0: see
2: just
0: the charts
2: put it up
0: right
2: on
0: there.
2: Your phone. It's an app now or something. Fake book ain't that something.
0: In any key you want. Just tell it what key you want.
2: I mean, it's got to be a lot more convenient because, you know, that bad boy was thick.
0: Yes.
2: It was thick. Everybody know that you bringing something to the gig when you come in with the old school fake book. But that's tremendous. Ahmad Jamal. One thing that I want to mention that we were talking about off mic is that he played a... in the 70s, he also played Fender Rhodes. Mm-hmm. The 70s, Fender Rhodes was an electric piano that that became all the rage.
1: Sure did.
2: All the rage. And he played an instrumental recording of a song called Suicide is Painless. Suicide is Painless. It brings on many changes. Now, you go, oh, my God, what is it? What kind of song is that? You have heard this song a zillion and nine times.
1: Sure
2: because
1: have.
2: Because it is the theme from the TV show MASH.
1: Yeah. Yeah.
0: Plenty of roles.
2: Okay.
1: And the film.
2: Released in 73.
1: Mm-hmm.
2: So, at any rate, that's the great Ahmad Jamal. Hail and farewell. And
1: one more thing about Rhodes, Fender Rhodes piano.
2: Yeah.
1: He actually started playing that because it was a gift from someone in Switzerland. And he continued to play that throughout the 70s and 80s, mostly in trios with piano, bass, and drums.
2: Right.
1: And he occasionally would add a guitar just for good measure.
2: Right, right. And I think Joe Zawinul, who played with Cannonball Adderley, and I believe was of Swiss descent, he made Fender Rhodes famous.
1: Yes,
2: he absolutely did.
1: Yes.
2: So, and you know, we were laughing about him being going from Muslim. He was a devout Muslim.
1: Absolutely,
2: prayed five times a day, beginning at 5 a.m. Muslim prayers that he said in Arabic.
1: Yeah.
2: So he was a devout.
1: Well, that's not unusual anymore. I mean, I pray every 5 minutes. Lord, please let this fool over here stop at this red light and not run into me. And then when I go through the intersection, thank you, Lord.
0: Yeah.
1: Now let's do it again.
0: Okay.
2: Listen, we are about to get into my man, Wayne Shorter. And we're going to begin it all with this cut. And I think it's called Witch Hunt.
1: Mm-hmm.

0: man Wayne Shorter,
1: mm-hmm.
0: Witch Hunt from the album.
1: The album, yeah.
0: I believe.
2: Mm-hmm.
0: Yeah. Of it. So, Wayne Shorter was a jazz saxophonist and composer of the highest order.
1: Mm-hmm.
0: Came into prominence in the late 50s as a member and primary composer. He went to, Malvin and I used to have this ongoing joke about ABU.
1: Okay.
0: ABU is a finishing school. We called it Art Blakey Institute. Yeah. No, University.
1: University.
0: Yeah. Art Blakey in, University. And, so Wayne Shorter came through there, as a jazz, and when you list the number of jazz messengers,
1: yes,
0: the list comes out to well over 50.
1: Yeah.
0: Prominent, famous, popular, successful jazz musicians that all played with Art Blakey.
1: Yeah.
0: And so in the 60s, Wayne, after Art Blakey, Wayne joined Miles Davis's second great quintet.
1: Miles was tripping.
0: And then he co-founded the quintessential original jazz fusion band, a little group called Weather Report.
1: Yeah.
0: Hey. And with that, we are going to get into, well, I got too many papers over here.
1: Oh, let's just see what we can do.
0: Help me.
1: And I'll tell you what they're listening to.
0: So what are we going to?
2: Black Nile.
1: We listening to Riffin' on Jazz.
0: Oh, you listening to Riffin' on Jazz.
1: And where is this at?
0: On the Kazookian Network.
1: Amen.
0: That's what I need to say.
1: Enough said.
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0: Hail and farewell to jazz greats, Wayne Shorter and Ahmad Jamal, and here on the Kazookian Network. And we are in the middle of that. Wayne Shorter had such a storied and significant career as a saxophonist, and you know he was a great. You heard him and you felt him, and he played on some very, very prominent and popular and wildly successful selling cuts,
1: mm-hmm.
0: but he was kind of a side man in so many respects, and people who knew jazz absolutely knew Wayne Shorter, but a lot of people may not have.
1: Well, he was the kind of musician that you could play with. You know, some musicians are soloists, and that's all they're good for.
2: Mm-hmm.
1: Ain't nothing wrong with it, okay? But when you find somebody you can play with, especially a saxophonist, that is a part of the group, sort of like we are. We play with each other.
0: Yeah.
1: We talk with each other. That's what made him as successful as he was. Plus the fact Wayne Shorter won 12 Grammy Awards. That sort of puts him in the class a little bit by itself.
2: That says a lot.
0: Absolutely.
2: Now, you know, the New York Times, when he was living, they said that he was the greatest living improviser.
1: Mm-hmm.
2: Herbie Hancock said he's a true genius.
0: Mm-hmm.
2: And then The Guardian said he was the greatest living, he had the greatest living band. That was the Wayne Shorter band.
1: Mm-hmm. Mm-hmm. Mm-hmm.
2: Okay.
0: All right. We're going to get back, get into a bit of his background. Right after this cut, y'all check this out. This is called Black Nile.

0: And that was Black Nile. The album's called Night Dreamer. But you know, he's not from Philly.
1: No,
0: he's and he's not from Pittsburgh.
1: Uh-huh. Close by, though.
2: In the area.
1: Newark, New Jersey.
0: Wow.
1: Graduated from Newark Arts High School in 1952, year I was born, actually. Love comic books and science fiction and music. Started taking clarinet lessons at 16 and later switched to tenor. And he had an older brother who played alto before switching to trumpet. And, you know, he played around in Newark. Graduated from NYU. Wayne Shorter was a college graduate, graduated from NYU, New York University, with a degree in music education. So he's about to become a teacher. And then he spent a couple of years in the Army. And a lot of these cats started playing, earnestly and, seriously in the Army.
0: Absolutely.
1: That's what happened to Cannonball. And so he started playing in the Army. He's in the Army 2 years, and he played with Horace Silver and Maynard Ferguson. And actually, Weather Report, he had a nickname.
0: What?
1: He had a nickname that became the album title. When he was with Weather Report, you know what his nickname was?
0: What was it?
1: Mr. Gone.
0: Oh.
1: Mr. G-O-N-E.
0: Huh.
1: Yeah. So I guess they had some experience with him getting up and saying, I'm out of here, Mr. Gone.
0: Well, so, you know, it's interesting that you mentioned about his Army background.
1: Yeah.
0: As you well know, both of you, there are some marvelous jazz musicians to this day.
1: Oh, yes.
0: That play in the Army Jazz Band.
1: Absolutely.
0: We got some winners at the Army.
1: Absolutely. And then on horn, his earlier influences included the great Sonny Rollins, John Coltrane, and Coleman Hawkins. You know, and playing with Art Blakey took him all over the globe.
0: You know, do you think, what's your opinion, when in those days, young jazz artists could have mentors that they played with and learned from?
1: Absolutely.
0: Through Art Blakey's jazz messages.
1: Absolutely.
0: We don't have that today.
1: No, we don't.
0: And perhaps that's why we don't have as many jazz artists come forward like they did back in the 60s and 50s and even the 70s.
1: Yeah. I think that's a great observation, Chuck. We are getting more of them in more units and organizations that focus on young people and give them the opportunity to play jazz. I am proudly on the board of Memphis Jazz Workshop.
0: Thank God for them.
1: And yes, and
0: Steve Lee.
1: They are Steve Lee, and they are exposing these very uber talented young people to that. Obviously, Jazz at Lincoln Center with Winton and what he's doing, and there are a number of other organizations in other cities that expose these young people to that. But that's a problem, and it's particularly a problem in popular music. In popular music, because of tracking and all of this stuff, by and large, too many young people in popular music can't play.
0: Yeah,
1: they really can't play.
0: Oh yeah.
1: Or sing.
0: Oh yeah.
1: You know, they're using what do you call it, the tuning thing and all of that. And they don't learn from old school, and they don't learn the fundamentals.
0: Well, maybe they'll listen to this next cut and learn something. It's from an album called Night Dreamer.

0: Night Dreamer, Wayne Shorter, the great Wayne Shorter, the group Weather Report. You remember, y'all remember Weather
1: Report? Oh, absolutely.
0: Weather Report had Joe Zawinul. We talked about him on a previous show, keyboard player. Also had a young bass player that was so awesome. His name was Jaco Pastorius.
2: Yeah, you remember Jaco? Yeah, sure do.
0: And they all play. I mean, Weather Report put, you know, look up Jazz Fusion should be a picture of Weather Report.
2: It is. It is.
0: They created it.
2: It is.
0: They helped create the genre. He, you know, lived a good long life. The beautiful thing about it is that he helped people.
2: Yeah.
0: He was an ongoing mentor to so many younger musicians. And I think that it is not any better example than what Tina Turner said about Wayne Shorter. She credits him for saving her life. In her memoir, Happiness Becomes You, she said Shorter and his wife Anna Maria gave her a place to stay, a home for 6 months after she fled the abuse of her husband Ike.
2: And he had gone through some tragedies in his life also. His second wife, Anna Maria Patricio, in 1996, he met her, and they were married in 1970. They had a daughter, Isaka.
0: Iska.
2: She died of a grand mal seizure at the age of 14. But then, years later, in 96, he was playing in Italy. His wife, Anna Maria, and the couple's niece were both killed on July 17th, 1996, in the crash of TWA Flight 800. So he had some things to overcome, some sadnesses in his life, but he sure left us with some beautiful music.
0: Hail and farewell to the great Wayne Shorter, and that's what we've been dealing with here on Riffin' on Jazz, out of deference and respect to the memories of Ahmad Jamal and Wayne Shorter. And we're going to go out with a cut called Footprints. Appreciate you listening to us here on Riffin' on Jazz. I'm Howard Robertson.
2: I'm Chuck O'Bannon.
3: And I'm Deborah Swinney.
0: And as we always say, yesterday was history.
2: Tomorrow is a mystery.
3: Today is a gift.
0: And that's why we call it the present. Take care of yourselves. Take care of each other. Check out Footprints.
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0: a legacy. We're coming to you from the middle part of North America, 251 years, heading into the 51st year, 251st year. We're coming to you from the middle part of North America. Our neighbors to the north is Canada, and to the south is Mexico. We're glad you could join us for another weekend of entertainment and fun. We're smack dab in the middle of North America. The United States of America. You know, that's what my foreparents did. They did that. You know, they put it in there. They said, hey, let's put that, let's claim the continent here. Since we're in the middle part of it, you know, let us claim that, you know. So here we are. Mexico is our neighbors to the south, Canada to the north. Good to have you guys as our neighbor. Ignorance is the most costly crop that any community can produce. Mr. William J. Edwards said that in 1918. 1918, folks. 25 years in the Black Belt. That's 1918. Think about that. Over 100 years ago. So, think about it. Over 100 years ago, Mr. Williams said that Mr. Edwards said that ignorance is the most costly crop that any community can produce. And folks, take a look at it. You got more doggone Tuesday than he ever had. And look at the ignorance in this. Now, I don't understand, but he didn't say this to me. Stupidity that exists among us. We got a generation or two that don't understand anything. We got a generation or two that said, hey, let them have it. I'm tired of it. And I'm just going to sit here and watch them, you know. Let them destroy themselves, you know. That's you know, this is where we are. So it's a combination, you know, of ignorance. Those who knows better, that don't feel that they cannot penetrate, to those who don't know better, who produce the ones who really don't know better. But anyway, it is it's something that is shameful for all of us. You know, we all have a role to play, folks. And we all have something that we can do, hopefully to turn this thing around. Dr. George Washington Carver had 8 cardinal rules that he lived by. The great botanist, the great American, the great scientist, you know, who turned this whole country around, you know. He had 8 cardinal rules that he tried to live by. Be clean inside and out. Neither look up to the rich nor down on the poor. Or lose if need be without squealing. Win without bragging. Always be considerate of women, children, and older people. Be too brave to lie. Be too generous to cheat. Take your share of this world and let others take theirs. Welcome to Classic Blues and R&B, folks. Here we are. I'm Sir Henry Cheatham, your Magnolia Blues Man, the conductor here on this Classic Blues and R&B Express. We do it each and every Saturday night, Sunday morning, right here on WVON, 1690 AM, WVON.com, on the WVON app, and on iHeartRadio. We do it, folks. We be getting it, too. We get down with it. Glad you could join us here for another weekend of entertainment and fun. Hopefully a little bit of information is also kicked off in there. Welcome to our program. It's good to have you here, folks. Now, the week is always interesting. It's always interesting to see something, you know, that's going on. You know, there's another era going this way and another era going that way. I'm not going to get in politics today. I'm just going to let this great American music. I'm going to play some music for you that you haven't heard for a while and some you have heard, you know. Because those who are interested and those who enjoy it and those who are proud of it, hey, folks, that's all I can do is put it together. I take my time and I said, let me do this, this, this, this, this, this, and this. That does not work for this, this, this, this, this, and this. Oh, Lordy. Anyway, folks, glad to have you aboard here on this train. This is a great train to ride through with, you know. I want you to like our Facebook page at Classic Blues and RB. 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Make sure you subscribe to my YouTube channel at Henry CB 6175. That's Henry CB 6175. Thank you, folks. Welcome to our program. Glad you could join us here for another weekend. Martha Ramirez, I want to say hi to you. And it's hello, Miss Phyllis, the little Phyllis Jackson. Miss Phyllis Jackson, hope you're checking us out. All the rest of you are the DK and the boys. DK and the boys. Checking me out, old beat DK. Let's tell my man, LB Dunstan up there in Michigan. He's a fisherman. And I don't know if he's eating too well up there, but hell, they got a lot of rivers. They got a lot of mud holes up there in Michigan. So, hopefully he's doing all right up there. Miss Phyllis Jackson, I said hello to her. I want to say hello to Miss Juanita up there. I want to say hi to you. Miss Phyllis, I want to say hello to you. I want to say hello to Miss Sandra. I want to say hi to Miss Sandra. I want to say I hope you're doing well. And my man Saul out in Colorado. I want to say hello to my man Solomon out there way out west. I want to thank you again, folks, for joining us here on Classic Blues and R&B. We do it each and every Saturday night, Sunday morning, right here on WVON 1690 AM. We do it on WVON every week. Every week we do it. We hope you're enjoying it too, folks. You can reach us wherever you find me out there on the World Wide Web. You can drop me a letter, a note, or what have you. And, you know, let me tell me what you want. You know, I try to do it. But these guys, these Johnson guys, this is when men were men. They didn't make excuses. But the white folks doing this to me, the white folks won't let me do that. Well, you know, they said, well, we're going to build Seaway. So we put some money together and got Seaway. Well, I want to start this hair care product. Okay, we put the money together. I got my $500. I had to borrow $200 from somebody else and do this, that. And we're going to get together and do it. All of them men, Soft Sheen, all of these guys. You know, Mr. Gardner. This is when men were men and men did what they had. They didn't complain about the bigotry. That's, folks don't look at me and say, no, man, this guy, I've been around men that did things, you know. You know, and you're very honored to have met these men, you know. So I want to say farewell to Mr. George Johnson. You did well, sir. He's from down in the southern part of Mississippi down there. He was a little young, I think, when he came this way, though. I don't know how old he was. He was from a little spot down there, as we call it. All right, folks, we're going to get into the program here on this Classic Blues and R&B Express. Here we do it each and every Saturday night, Sunday morning. 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
1: 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Everything lights up, make you wanna shout. Talk about happiness, is that what?

night, my friends, I find it being black a thing of beauty, a joy, a strength, a secret cup of gladness, a native land in neither time nor place, a native land in every Negro's face. Be loyal to yourself, your skin, your hair, your lips, your southern speech, your laughing kindness. A Negro kingdom's vast as any other. Accept in full the sweetness of your blackness, not wishing to be white, nor red, nor yellow, nor any other race or face, but this. Farewell, my deep and Africanic brothers. Be brave. Keep freedom in the family and do what you can for the white folks. And write me in care of the post office. Now may the Constitution of the United States go with you. The Declaration of Independence stand by you.

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WV.

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0: What you laughing at?
1: And the way I was dressed and the way I had my hair. That's what I was looking like the night I met your mother.

What's up, Chicago Blues fans? 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

Well, thank you for riding with us here on this Classic Blues and R&B Express. It is always my pleasure to do my thing right here. I'm your conductor, Sir Henry Cheetah, your Magnolia Blues Man. And enjoying the ride, enjoying the shepherd driving you through here. I'm the one who's in charge. You guys trust me a little bit. I appreciate that. It's so nice. It's so nice to be trusted. You saw a post with some young man talking about somebody called him an OG. And then the next day, you know, somebody called him an unk. Hey, folks, it is nice to be able to be called those things as you transition to life. That means that, hey, I've left one plateau. I'm going to another one now, you know. And you know, each one of those processes, you should learn a little bit about life, you know. And we can't be 18 forever, but even though I'm 35 forever, I'm 35. 35 years of age. Don't y'all ever forget that. I am 35. Certified 35. 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As HenryCB6175, I guarantee you, once you go there, you're going to say, damn, man, this kid ain't that bad. You know, I thought he was just a plain old dummy. The old dummy, big dummy. Lamont dummy, you know. Anyway, folks, it's always nice to, it's nice to be nice, and it's nice to be up in here. Up in here, you know, it's nice to be up in here. You know, I was listening to one day some of the young blues artists. I think I'm talking to, listening to Ronnie Baker say, well, you know, I can't talk about picking cotton because I didn't pick cotton, and I can't do this because I didn't do that. But I tell you what, when I listened to some of the songs that these guys doing, I said, well, hell, they sound just like the guys who came from down there, you know, right here. Right chair, it sounds like they be said right chair with you, you know. But anyway, you know, you have to have a little growth to understand and listen to them, you know. Do you know? I say, hey, wait a minute. I said, this guy, they talk that noise. I said, but they sound just like the you know, older guys and some of the pronunciations of the words, you know, which is very good, you know. You know, keeping authentic. It's not... you know, the folk music group, you know, you transition from that, and you guys are all electrified guys. You know, that's what BB and the boys did. They electrified it for you, you know. So here you go. You know, you got it, and you got all these little sounds and contraptions you can add to the thing, you know, and make it really sound, hey, take them one guitar and make it sound like you're a big old band in many ways, you know. Want to thank you for joining us once again. I want to also send my condolences out to Coach Roger Kadar, that's his name, Roger Kadar, the former baseball coach down that passed away this past week. He was a very good baseball coach, did quite well down at Southern. Sent many guys to the major leagues and all that stuff. That's when baseball was baseball. Born in 1952 and died in this year. Just like I said, a couple of weeks

ago. Want to send my condolences out to him. I didn't think about it in the first hour, but I was talking about those other great gentlemen. Hey, you know, the Johnson boys, you know, the Johnson boys who really made their way through this society as well. So farewell to Coach Kadar, the baseball coach at Southern University. I want to say down at Southern, met him on many occasions. Yeah, very nice man, too, you know. All right, here we go as we get back into some more music here on Classic Blues and R&B. Yeah, we want you to know the music you heard in that first segment, too. I can give you that. I think I can. Obviously, you heard Curtis Mayfield. This is My Country, My Country. Roddy Baker Brooks, All True Man. Sheba Potts, Ain't Got Time. The granddaughter of the blues, Dixon. Power to the people. Tommy Castro, I want to go back home. Byron Mason in the Easy Street Band. Byron Mason, Easy Baby. DeRonzo Cannon, hey, everybody's guilty. Hell, even he's guilty. You know, he's the judge and he's guilty. He had to send himself to jail for some time. Guilty, everybody is. Louis Armstrong, Beale Street, if it could talk, I'm telling you, everybody, you know, that's where they want to be, is on the wet place in town now. 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

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That's what I'm talking about.

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C.H. Jackson, and he told me a lot of things when I was young. He used to say, D, you know, time waits for no one, so do what you can now. And that when life says that you're ready to go, you don't need no regrets filling up your

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Want to thank you for riding with us here on this Classic Blues and R&B Express as we head back downtown to Studio WVON to have disembarked here on this weekend of Classic Blues and R&B. It's always a beautiful crowd on this train. Great music, great opportunity for everybody to enjoy themselves. And I certainly enjoy being here with you. Sir Henry Cheatham, the old Magnolia Blues man, said thank you for joining us here on this Saturday night, Sunday morning, on our Classic Blues and R&B Express as we take off each and every Saturday night from 800 South Wells Street, WVON, every Saturday night at 11 p.m., and we get back up in here at 2 a.m., you know, to say, okay, thank you again. You can always get your ticket, too, folks, and get your ticket early. You can actually get your ticket as you get ready to get off here, you know? And come on back up in here and join us and enjoy this great American music. Music that was created, done by us here in the United States of America. We didn't bring the European Symphony over. We did it here. We made blues, rhythm and blues, soul music. We made our own folk music, bluegrass and all. Well, the MFK, bluegrass, hell, with that country and western, I know for a fact. All of that is indigenous to us right here in this great land of ours. 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That's Henry CB6175. I certainly will appreciate your support wherever you find us. I got a beautiful voice, you know. I think I'm going to wrap it up and see if I can wrap it up and market it somewhat, you know. All right, as we get back to some more music here before you turn me off, you know. It's late. Oh, you see, I see they talking about this doggone daylight time being voting on that sometime this coming week, you know. I think it is, you know. I certainly hope that they don't go with that daylight time. I would rather for them to stay with standard time because it just makes more sense. You know, most of us are used to that time, and whatever time zone we may be in, Mountain, Pacific time zone, or the Eastern time zone, you know, just leave it like it is and let us ride on and enjoy our winters, spring, summers, and, you know, autumns or whatever. We know we can enjoy them without worrying about a clock being switched on us or not. All right, folks, you're listening to Classic Blues here on WVON 1690 AM. 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You can always subscribe to my YouTube channel, too, at Henry Cheatham, I guess. I don't know what the hell is going on with Facebook. They do what they want to. You know, some crap. I say, who in the hell are these people? I don't even know some of them. You know, obviously, you always got people to do different things. But now it's just a bunch of strange stuff. You try to look at some intelligent or look at, you know, on the internet or what have you. You never know where it may take you to, you know. But anyway, we want you to like our Facebook at Classic Blues and RB. 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

We want to thank you for riding with us here on this Classic Blues and R&B Express as we now get ready to get up off the train, you know, go out and do our thing across the week and come back up in here again next week and get back to some more great American music. The music of America is played right here on Classic Blues and R&B. And I'm so glad to be the conductor of it, you know, the curator. I'm the curator of it. And until next week, may God bless and keep all of you. Adios.

0: Come on.
1: Yeah.
0: If you are a stepper in Chicago, when this song comes on, you stand up. Can you step, Sonya? Look at Jason, he laughed.
2: Call on
3: I love you.
0: Oh, man. Jason, I'm taking you to the 50-yard line, man.
3: Hey, man, I'm down. I know when that song come on, man. The step is getting to it. I love it.
0: Oh, man. You know what? I'm going to tell you, there are two songs, brother. It's this one. Keep it going, if you can, a little bit. It's this song, and I'm going to tell you the other one. Jermaine Jackson, You Like Me, Don't You? Have you ever heard that? You know the song if I play it. I'm going to have Titus pull it up.
3: You play the song, I know.
0: No, I'm going to have Titus.
3: I kept up with Jermaine Jackson songs. He had a couple joints.
0: Oh, man.
3: He had a couple records.
0: Man, yes, he did. Brother.
3: Yeah, Jermaine wasn't playing around. He just wasn't staying in the shadows. He was making hits.
0: Man, when that song comes up and when this comes up, man, when I tell you, because you know Chicagoans feel the Jacksons are Chicago, right? You are Chicago. So when these two songs come on at the 50 or any other place, hole in the wall, wherever steppers go to dance, brother, they getting up.
3: Man, let me tell you something, Matt. I take so much pride in knowing that this song, Love Ambition, is like a stepper staple or an anthem. When I finally came to the realization, this was years later after the record being out, and when I would come home to visit, you know, my friends would tell me, and like their parents, they'd be like, oh yeah, we stepped to your song last night, and we had a ball. And just to know that my hometown, the city of Chicago, and particularly the steppers community, really rock with this record, it just warms my heart, man. That makes me feel good, because, you know, it wasn't like the biggest commercially successful record, you know, nationwide. You know, it served its purpose. It played to a niche audience, but for it to play directly to the steppers community in the city of Chicago, no great honor, man. I'm so grateful to everybody for continuing to support the record and continuing to show me love with it. It's absolutely beautiful.
0: Brother, that's forever, man. This song ain't going nowhere, man. The stepper songs last. How old were you when you went to the studio and recorded this?
3: Man, it's crazy. I was, what, 13 years old when I recorded this, and I recorded it with Keith Crouch. He was the producer of the record.
0: Is that right?
3: And on the backgrounds is Rahsaan Patterson.
0: Oh, I know Rahsaan Patterson. Are you kidding me?
3: Yeah. Rahsaan Patterson sang background in these records, and on this record and another record I did with Keith Crouch called I Can't Stand the Pain. Those warm harmonies and that feeling behind the record, a lot of that I have to attribute to Rahsaan. He really did help to set the vibe to where I could just come in and lay my vocals. And what's so funny about this song is I'm listening to it now as like a 46-year-old man. I'm like, man, what the hell was I talking about? I Can Love You Front to Back. And my voice is like literally sounds like Mickey Mouse.
0: But
3: that's hilarious. But I'm so glad that people love this song.
0: Man, so Rahsaan, man, I interviewed Rahsaan some years ago when the whole Neil Soul explosion was going on. And Rahsaan was doing his thing, man. But the producer and the veterans in the studio are the ones that are going to help you feel the moment, though, right?
3: Oh, absolutely.
0: Yeah. Yeah.
3: Absolutely. I mean, the recording process back then is so much different than how it is now. You know, a lot of artists, and not to take anything away from artists nowadays, but, you know, you have so many bells and whistles in the studio to assist you. So, you know, you can really cut and paste through

0: Pro Tools. You know, you have Auto Tune, you have Melodyne. I mean, literally, all you have to do is breathe on the mic nowadays, and you can come out with a song. But back then, you really had to get behind a microphone, and you really had to execute everything vocally to a T. And honestly, to this day, Keith Crouch and my cousin Tricky Stewart are two of the hardest vocal producers I've ever worked with. But when you get out of the studio working with those two producers in particular, man, you sound like $1 million. You sound like, you know, you're ready to go on the road and work a hit record. So I was very fortunate to come up during that era.
1: Where did you guys record? What city were you in?
0: When we recorded Love Ambition, it was in Los Angeles, California at a studio called Studio 56 on Santa Monica Boulevard. It's no longer there.
1: Oh, wow.
0: But I recorded there in that same studio as Brandy did for I Want to Be Down.
1: Man.
0: And Best Friend and her debut album, because Keith Crouch had produced those records as well.
1: Is that right?
0: So yeah. Brandy and I were in and out of that same studio all the time, also while working on the sitcom Thea together. So that was a really interesting time for the both of us.
1: So you know somebody that I worked with, man, and every time I think about this brother, I get sad, though. But I had, in the early 90s, I worked with a couple of managers out of New York, Cousins Management, right? And they were managing Sissy Houston, at Whitney's mother, man. We did a movie called The Vernon John Story. About civil rights leader Vernon Johns out of New York. And they were like, hey, Matt, I was working with James Earl Jones, was portraying Vernon Johns in that movie. They're like, hey, Matt, we want you to work with one of our clients. He's in this this show called Under One Roof on CBS. His name's Merlin Santana. You might know him. You might know him. He was Stanley on The Cosby Show. And I was like, okay, all right. So when I finally met Merlin, and Merlin and I started working, I was just doing PR for him. You know, you were in his peer group. And And Merlin mentioned you. He's like, man, Jason Weaver, he's from Chicago, and da-da-da-da-da.
0: Yeah, Merlin was a really good friend of mine, man.
1: Yes. Like,
0: and not to interrupt you, I'm sorry, Matt.
1: No.
0: When I was out in California, well, I had met Merlin years prior, just auditioning as young actors. And, you know, when auditioning for these roles in television series, it would be like a cycle of auditions that you'd have to do. You'd have to do the casting director audition and the producers and then the network. And the network audition would be like the last one before you would finally, you know, get cast for the role. So Merlin and I would always run into each other at network auditions.
1: That's what he told.
0: We were always like, you know, the last two standing out of the three that a network would choose to, you know, audition the finalists. And man, to Merlin's credit, every time I auditioned against him, man, he would beat me for the role because he was such a superior actor. I don't think people understand, you know, how talented Merlin was.
1: Yeah,
0: you know,
1: that
0: he's definitely known for the Steve Harvey Show and Under One Roof, and, you know, having a brief stint on Cosby, and
1: was the show with Brandy? He did
0: was he on Moesha too?
1: He was on Alahaji or something like that.
0: He did. That's right. So yeah, Merlin was one of those actors that was really on the verge of breaking out and becoming, you know, a major movie star. He definitely had that talent, and he had the star power. He had the look and the whole nine. Just unfortunate, you know, the circumstances of life and how things ended up. But, you know, I still keep Merlin in my prayers. He was a really good friend. We all looked out for one another when we lived in Los Angeles together. Me, him, Omar Gooding. Our whole little crew, you know, we were like our own little rat pack. And Merlin was definitely one of the leaders of that. So he is dearly missed.
1: He talked about you, man. That's what I knew when I was doing this interview.
0: That's
1: my brother. I know that, man. Our brother, Jason Weaver. Look, I put in on AI, ChatGPT. I'm going to give him credit.
0: Okay.
1: I said, break down Jason's career. And this is what they said. Jason Weaver has had one of the more recognizable, grew up on our TV screens careers in black entertainment culture. I love that, man. That is just perfect. Moving from child star to respected character actor and singer over more than three decades. I am embarrassed, man, that I'm still the three decades because I think of you as little Jason Weaver, man. And then they go into your career, brother. They go into, of course, and we got to talk about this. You playing Michael Jackson at a young age, but they start with Brewster's Place, which was Oprah's joint. They talk about The Lion King playing young Simba. Brother, you got some auditions, my man, at a young age.
0: At a very young age, but you know what? I give God all the glory and the praise throughout it all. It has been an extraordinary and blessed journey. You know, hailing from the city, coming from Chicago, you know, we come from a strong theater community there, but I didn't necessarily come up that way. I actually came up through the ranks of auditioning for commercials and print ads. Burrell Communications was a main component in my success.
1: Absolutely.
0: In being able to in being able to be seen and to be on the target list, so to speak, for casting directors through Burrell Communications and the first commercials and print ads I did with them that allowed me to eventually evolve and grow as an actor to where I got my first feature film at 9 years old with Whoopi Goldberg and Sissy Spacek called The Long Walk Home.
1: Yes.
0: It was about the Montgomery bus boycott. Please check that out for people who are familiar with it.
1: Thank you.
0: Or haven't seen it. And then you mentioned Brewster Place with Oprah Winfrey, which we shot in what is now West Loop. Back in the day, the West Loop was the meatpacking district of Chicago. And Oprah had the foresight, if you will, and the vision to open up a studio right there. What is that, on Randolph? That's right there in the heart of where West Loop is at now. I think where McDonald's or the Hamburger University is.
1: That's where it is.
0: That's exactly where Harpo was.
1: Yes.
0: So I worked there for a number of years. And then from there, of course, we did the Jacksons and then the Lion King and Smart Guy. And just, you know, the list goes on and on and on. But I really just have to credit, you know, again, God and my Lord and Savior, Jesus Christ. My mother, Marilyn Haywood, a.k.a. Kitty Haywood.
1: Okay.
0: You know, and definitely all of the people that I've been blessed with to work with throughout the years, Elizabeth Geddes and her sister Ann Geddes, who are a talent agency based there in Chicago, working with Suzanne DePass, who used to be the A&R director and manager at the time for the Jackson 5. She and I worked together for a number of years. So I definitely, you know, can't take full credit for the successes that I've had. There have been a lot of people behind the scenes who have guided me and helped to, you know, keep me on the path and in the trajectory of success. So I've been very, very blessed. And also the support that I get from my fans and particularly my hometown of Chicago. You know, throughout it all, through the ups and downs and the victories and perceived defeats, you know, the city of Chicago has never turned its back on me. And so that's why I'm so honored that I had the opportunity to work for four seasons on The Chi, you know, to help tell stories that that I was familiar with and that I knew growing up in the city. So yeah, I'm very, very proud of the work that I've done over the years.
1: Tell me, because this, am I understanding this correctly? This is the last season of The Chi?
0: Yes, this is the eighth and final season.
1: Wow.
0: And just so Chicago knows, The Chi will go down as the longest black drama ever in the history of television.
1: Man.
0: There has not been another black drama show on television that's lasted so long. So, you know, shout out to Lena Waithe. You know, The Chi was her love letter to Chicago, to the city of Chicago and the people. And for us to have been blessed to be on television for eight seasons, helping to tell stories that, you know, we feel are accurate and that are heartfelt, you know, coming from the communities like the South Side and the West Side. It's just been an honor for all of us involved to be able to represent on behalf of the community.
1: What is it like to be part of an ensemble that's entering and going through its final season?
0: Oh, man, to be honest with you, it feels like the 96 Bulls. Like, it just feels, it feels like you're a part of something special. And, you know, we know that we're a part of something special because we feel the love on the street. Like when we go out to restaurants, you know, especially when we're in communities like Hyde Park and, you know, we having dinner at places like Virtue and Chemistry and, you know, and we have the people, you know, approaching us and letting us know how proud they are of the work that we're doing and how we're representing them and representing the community. You know, when you get that kind of feedback, that's when you know that you're doing something special, because, you know, I've spent a lot of years in the industry working with different cast ensembles, and I've been very blessed to work with some extraordinary people throughout the course of years that I've been in the industry. But The Chi is just, it's something different. You know, it hits so close to home, and the characters, I can relate to them in every kind of way. And then to also have the support of the city, it's just been an amazing ride. I'm so grateful.
1: What? How would you describe Lena Waithe and her work, her body of work, another Chicagoan, to our listeners?
0: I would describe Lena as just a trailblazer and a force to be reckoned with. You know, what a lot of people don't understand is that there's a constant uphill battle that you face just being in the world of film and television anyhow, and especially when you're Black. And then on top of that, being a woman. And on top of that, being a representative of the LGBTQ plus community. So, you know, for Lena to be able to, in a sense, rise above and be able to be a trailblazer and kicking open doors for people to have opportunities, not only for actors to work, but, you know, the crew members that we have. These are blue collar Chicagoans, hardworking Chicagoans that have had an opportunity for the past 8 seasons to work on this show and to take care of themselves and their families. Our background actors on the show, shout out to all the background actors that were involved. You know, these are real representatives and members of the community that have gotten a chance to be a part of telling this story and feeling proud about the work that they've done. So, you know, Lena is so much more than a storyteller. I think she's a pioneer in a sense, a trailblazer, and somebody we need to continue to lift up in prayer and support, because she's doing a lot to help open doors up for us as Black people. Absolutely.
1: Brother, when are you coming back to Chicago? We want to get you in studio. We got to take you around to the Steppers Clubs. You know them already anyway.
0: I would love to do that. I definitely want to come in the studio and do an in-person interview.
1: Let's do it, brother.
0: I'm honored to be on now, but I will be back in July.
1: Okay.
0: I was trying to make it for Juneteenth, but I have to stay here in Atlanta to work, because I'm launching a late night talk show with 85 South called Leave It to Weaver.
1: I love it.
0: Which is going to be like a new hybrid of like the Arsenio Hall show.
1: We got to launch that, brother.
0: Park.
1: We got to do it. We got to help you launch that here in Chicago as well, brother. Let's get eyes.
0: Man, I would love that, and I want to do a special show in Chicago as well. So we'll put it together. But no, I'll be back in July to attend a cousin's wedding. Shout out to my cousin Kevin Harrell. I will be back in July, and man, we can do it then. And I would love to go to a couple stepper sets and to be able to see my people step into love ambition.
1: We're gonna do it. Let's do it. You and I, we can talk about Merlin and celebrate his life and career. Talk about your next work that you're doing. This is Jermaine's song right here.
0: Let me hear this.
1: Turn it up. Brother, they step on this just like they step on your song.
0: Oh, yeah, I know that song.
1: You know this song, man.
0: Of course. I'm embarrassed now. How can I not remember that?
1: Jason Weaver, I love you, brother. Chi-town.
0: I love you too, Matt. Thank you so much. I love you, Chicago. Thank y'all.
1: All right, guys. Don't go anywhere.
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3: Look, May is Mental Health Awareness Month, and with all that is going on in the world right now, Dr. Ige, how can people preserve their mental health?
4: Oh, Rufus, there is so much going on right now. First, I want to start with mental health, because we get this thrown out all over the place, and mental health. But let me start with what it is. You know, there's good mental health, there's poor mental health. But this is not just about having a diagnosis, because like, oh, I have mental health issues. But mental health is how well a person is able to think or feel or function and relate to others over time. Which means if you're not able to relate to people appropriately, if you're not able to function, then we start to worry about your mental health. So good mental health means that you can function, you can adapt, you can find meaning even when life is stressful. So mental health is not about life not being stressful. That is not a reality. realistic expectation. But when life becomes stressful, how are you feeling? Are you able to function? Are you able to adapt? If you're not, then help may be necessary. So experiencing a full range of emotions is part of your mental health. It's not, oh, if I am never sad, then I have good mental health. No, that's not true. You can be sad. You can be angry. You can be stressed. But when those things start to impede your ability to function and to relate with others, that is where we start to notice that something is wrong. So ability to think clearly and make decisions is also part of good mental health. Ability to connect, to communicate, to have healthy relationships. So when your relationships start to break down, when you are not able to communicate, when you don't want to connect with anybody, those are signs that something is wrong. The emotions have become overwhelming to the point where you are not able to function. So functioning is so important. I don't want to go to work. I don't want to hang out with my family. I don't want to take care of myself. That is a point where you start knowing mental health is deteriorating. So please hear me. Mental health does not mean always feeling happy. There is nobody who's happy all the time. You can be stressed. You can be angry. But when those things become so overwhelming that you're not able to function, you're not able to engage with others, or you're not able to navigate the normal ups and downs of life, that is when you know your mental health is deteriorating.
3: So what I heard you say, Dr. Ige, is that mental health is a thing. It can be good mental health. It can be poor mental health. Mental health doesn't mean that you're mentally ill. It means you need to pay attention to how you are and notice whether that is good or whether it's deteriorating.
4: That is correct. So it is not a binary. It is not I have it or I don't have it. It is a continuum. There are days when you may not feel so good, and there are days when you feel so good. But when it becomes persistent, persistent low mood, persistent anxiety, persistent irritability, and now you're not able to make decisions, now you're not able to concentrate, now you're not able to go to work, you're withdrawing from people, you're withdrawing from activities that you used to enjoy, you're not able to sleep, you're not able to eat. Now that is, you're going into the territory of poor mental health. Occasional feelings like that, maybe not an alarm bell, but persistence of those low feelings is a sense that help, you need to ask for help.
3: Got it. So from time to time is okay, but if it's consistent, then you may have something that you should be concerned about and then ask for help. And I suspect, Dr. Ige, we should do this for ourselves, and we should also pay attention to those around us and see whether someone else is exhibiting the same kinds of things that you just mentioned. Right. So when we think about that, talk to us about some ways that we can protect our mental health.
4: Yes. So the part of why we're having this conversation about mental health awareness is, and we want you to pay attention to your emotions. Repressing it, pretending that things are okay, is not always healthy. So when you start noticing that I'm not feeling so good, I don't enjoy the things that I enjoy, there are a few things that you can start to do at such times so that things don't get worse. Having routines and saying, you know, I wake up here, I go out for a walk, etc., can help us deal with some of the stresses in life so that those stresses don't overcome us. Practicing mindfulness, stay in the moment. You know, many times our thoughts run away with us. So like, what if, what is going to happen? Or dwelling in the past, sometimes these emotions become overwhelming. So trying to pull ourselves back and stay in the moment, enjoying the moment, focusing on the moment. Mindfulness is very helpful. Engaging in activities that you enjoy. What are the things that bring you joy? I, for example, my job is so stressful. I go home and watch sitcoms and comedy and laugh. It helps me to decompress. So the more ridiculous, the better. So find things that you enjoy to do that will make you laugh, that will make yours like drop your brain and watch is what I call them. Drop your brain and watch comedies. And if you have friends and family and people you trust that you can talk to, this is how I'm feeling. I am just so stressed right now. I'm feeling so overwhelmed. People can help you get perspective. Have you considered this? Have you thought about this? Are you overreacting? Is there something else that may be going on? You know, there are things that friends and families can support you with. Finding community and support is very important. People tend to want to withdraw when things are not going well. And that is the exact opposite of the things that may need to happen. Finding community, finding people to talk to is really, really important. Now, there are some quick tips that are so readily available that people don't always appreciate. Exercise, you know, 30 minutes of exercise sometimes can be as effective as an antidepressant. When my son was having, you know, panic attacks, the therapist says, you know, make sure he gets 30 minutes outside every day. Don't let him stay in his room and lock in his room. So exercise boosts our mood. It releases endorphins. And so walking, running, biking, going to the lakefront, enjoying the view, the calmness of the water, it can help you feel rejuvenated, help you process those emotions. Excessive screen time, because it limits human interaction. Sometimes just talking to someone face to face is better than spending all day in front of a screen. And human connection is one of the most powerful ways to preserve mental health. Remember what happened during COVID? Because people were shut out, they couldn't go to school. You know, we just had high levels of mental health crisis. So isolation is a big threat to our health. So I know people are like, I don't want to deal with these folks. I don't want to go to work. I don't want to interact with other people. Sometimes that may not be the best thing for your mental health. Human beings can be annoying. Human beings can be trickery, but I'm sure there are one or two human beings that you can get along with who will understand you and you can have, but cultivating those relationships is really, really important. People want to isolate and we say, please don't. Find a community, find a hobby, find something that you love to do, and it can make a world of a difference in your mental health.
3: Dr. Ige, thank you so much. Thanks for sharing your personal story as well, because so often people get lost in the shadows and they don't want to tell anyone what they're dealing with. Right. They don't want to admit what they're dealing with. But this is not abnormal to have some issues that need require some help or require some of the easy things that you suggested, getting outside, taking a walk, going to the lakefront, and just getting with some friends or watching some ridiculous comedy on TV. I can see Dr. Ye watching Real Housewives of wherever.
4: I tell you, and Tyler Perry is like, oh my gosh.
3: All right, Dr. Ye, this next one, and this is one, you know, I do a morning show, so I struggle with this. Titus struggles with this. Many people do, and I'm trying hard to get around it, but sleep is one area that we don't pay enough attention to. According to the Centers for Disease Control and Prevention, more than 1 in 3 adults and nearly 8 out of 10 teens don't get enough sleep. What can we do to get better sleep?
4: One, we need to appreciate how important it is to get good quality sleep. As Americans, sometimes we're so work-oriented, we're so productivity-driven. It's like, oh, I will sleep when I die. You know, it's grind, grind, grind. Yes, it is good to grind. It is good to, you know, make money. But sleep is so important to how your brain functions and how you feel. Adults, those who are 18 to 64, need 7 to 9 hours of sleep per night for optimal functioning. If you try it and you don't see a tangible difference in how you think and how you feel, then there must be something really wrong. It makes such a difference. For teens, 13 to 17, they need 8 to 10 hours per night. School-age children, 6 to 12, need 9 to 12 hours per night. Screens have really encroached into our lives so much now that, you know, and it is the endless scrolling. So the videos just keep loading and loading and loading, and next thing you look, you know, it is 1 a.m. in the morning. It happens to me, you know, so being very intentional about sleep time. Avoiding caffeine and stimulants early afternoon so that you're not, you know, on high alert and you can wind down. Avoiding alcohol before bedtime. People feel like alcohol impacts the quality of your sleep. Keeping your bedroom a comfortable and soothing environment. Remember, we talked about routines. I go to bed at this time. Once I lay down on my bed, your brain gets the signal it's time to sleep and you wind down. try to go to bed and wake up at the same time every day. We do this for our kids, but once they become teenagers, then it becomes, you know, a battle. It's like, okay, it's bedtime. And you know, when they're young, you say it's bedtime, they go to bed. The brain gets the signal and say it's time to go to bed. But once they become teens, it's like, it's time to go to bed. And then they're in their room doing, doing stuff. I know I have, you know, so it is how to encourage teens to adopt this discipline. And then as adults, also practicing having a routine. If you cannot sleep, you've tried everything and you're not able to sleep, don't panic, because again, getting worked up and getting stressed out doesn't help. You can get up, do some reading, listen to music, reset and try again. But sleep is a huge part of our mental health. I tell you, you don't want to meet me in the morning if I haven't slept well. I am a grouchy, grouchy human being. So it's like, stay out of our way, you know. So sleeping well is so important. You just be like, why are you yelling? It's like, you know.
3: So now we know.
4: Now we know. So sleep, exercise, mindfulness. These are some little things that we can do to help us with our emotions.
3: Important. What about food, Dr. Ige? They say you are what you eat. And I have to imagine that there are some things that we can eat that would also have a negative or positive effect on our mental health.
4: Yes. Again, if we remember that mental health is about some hormones in our body and how those hormones make us feel, there are certain food that when we eat it, it changes how our body functions and makes us feel better. How your gut feels, if you have inflammation, those things can make you cranky or happy. So the brain chemistry, your energy level, they are all related to what you eat. So again, rule of thumb, I don't like to be prescriptive about food because people like to eat what they like to eat. So I just want to keep it simple. Try as much as possible to have either a fruit or a vegetable to every meal. Why? These fruits and vegetables contain antioxidants. They help you deal with toxic substances in your system. So one fruit, one vegetable per meal is an easy enough rule to follow. Include proteins and healthy fat. Don't just eat carbs. 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Swap refined carbs for whole grain. Refined carbs, you eat it, it goes straight into your bloodstream as sugar. Complex carbs, it breaks down slowly, so it keeps your energy level steady. You don't have a crash. So stay hydrated. Being dehydrated, you start to have headaches, you're cranky, and you don't know why. It's, you know, sometimes it's just hydrating. So lots of water, complex carbs or whole grains, protein, healthy fats, fruits and vegetables. If you can incorporate that into your diet, it makes a world of difference. If you just eat chips and refined sugar and burgers all the time, you just feel nasty and you don't know why. It's the food.
3: It's the food. Life is hard.
4: Yes.
3: And it's difficult for us to avoid stress. I mean, look, people who live in impoverished situations have stress. People who are wealthy have stress. People have stress for work. And certainly all the things that we find if we watch TV are stressful. Talk about that. What can we do about stress?
4: It is important that we start by identifying the stressors. What are the things stressing us out? And how do those things make us feel? Stress can make you feel fear or anger or sadness. And you can start to, you know, eat too much to compensate or not eat. And you start feeling drained because all your energy is going on, you know, this churn that is going on in your mind. Why is the world such a terrible place? Why are people like this, etc.? But stress can also lead to physical reactions like headaches and body pains and fatigue, just because you are in this, you are exposed to this constant barrage of like negative things and negative energy. So give yourself a break from the source of stress. Spend some time away from the news and social media. Social media, it is constant bombardments of either all the things that are wrong or all the things you cannot have or all the things that other people have that you don't have. And you have no control over those things. They just make you feel bad. So stepping away from those things can be helpful. Find healthy breathing and meditating practices. You start to have headaches. You start to feel anxiety. Breathing can help slow your heart rate and can bring anxiety levels down. Meditating forces your mind to concentrate on things. It helps to train your mind. And instead of your mind running all over the place and all the imaginary scenarios of all the horrible things that can happen, meditation can help you center. Journaling is very helpful for people because I find that when I cannot sleep and I start to write things down, I remove the thoughts from my head and I put it on paper and it does wonders. Relaxing activities, yoga, walking, reading, enjoying the simplicity of nature, trees, such powerful, you don't even notice them. You see all the tulips on in downtown. It just gives you a different sense of, yes, the world is a beautiful place. Practicing gratitude, journaling helps us to remember the things that are working because our brain tends to concentrate on threats rather than on good stuff. So training our brain to, you know, journal and document the things we're grateful for, they can help us deal with some of the stresses around us. Now, these are easy tips when things are going out of hand, but sometimes it can be too much for you to handle on your own, and we can talk about that too.
3: Yeah, we must. But I think, Dr. Ige, where you ended up there, practice gratitude, you know, just think of William Devine's song, be thankful for what you've got.
4: Yes.
3: Because life indeed is going to be hard no matter what.
4: It is.
3: This has been an issue. Mental health has been an issue for some time. And I know here in Chicago, many mental health clinics have been closed and it was concerning for people. Talk to us about the services that we can get from the Chicago Department of Public Health and how people can access those services.
4: Thank you so much. About 2 weeks ago, we made an announcement that the city is now investing more than $16 million in mental health expansion. We have learned since the pandemic that support for mental health is so vital. So the city has expanded our clinics to 7, but we have also partnered with 53 different organizations across the city to provide mental health where people are. If you are going to a food pantry, that means that things are tough. Instead of asking you to schedule an appointment and come to a clinic, why don't we come there and provide the services there? So we are partnering with organizations to bring services closer to where people are, in schools, in libraries, in, you know, community spaces, in houses of worship, so that it is easier for people to get appointments and get support if they need somebody to talk to or they need treatment. We are focusing on communities with high need, especially communities with low levels of insurance coverage. Our services are low cost, low barrier. If you have insurance, fine. If you do not have insurance, it is not a barrier. It doesn't, your immigration status doesn't matter. And we want to provide therapy in non-clinical settings. So we don't want this to be about taking time off work and getting an appointment and taking three buses to get to our clinics. We want to come to where people are. And there are some people who say, you know what, I'm not ready for therapy. I'm not ready for treatment. I'm not ready for medication. We are also providing healing arts sessions. We find that, you know, there are many different traditions. Art can help you process your emotion. It works fantastically for children. We have classes like yoga, sound meditation, dance and movement. Different ways, whatever is comfortable for you, we want to provide options to people and not say, you know, everybody needs a prescription, everybody needs medication. Some people are not there yet. Some people do need medication, and that is fine, and we provide that too. But some people say, you know what, I'm not ready for that yet, and we want to provide options for those as well. So there are great spaces to unwind and connect with yourself and connect with others. I will give you a story. Someone who came to our healing arts session said, they used to have this anxiety when they leave the house. They always feel like they forgot something and they keep going back to check, like, did I leave something on the stove? Did I leave something on? And so they are not able to even get to work because they keep going back and their mind keeps saying, you know, I'm forgetting something. And then they joined this arts class. And they noticed 2 weeks, 3 weeks later, oh, I have not had to go back repeatedly to check if I left something on the phone. You know, so these are gradual ways where you can process your emotions through different ways of expression. So these are options available to all Chicagoans. And we also provide free QPR, suicide question, persuade, and refer, suicide prevention training and harm reduction training. How can you recognize suicide? How can you persuade people? How can you refer people? Everybody, you don't have to be a trained therapist to do it. So these are all of the options we have available on our website, and information for Chicagoans. Times are hard. There's a lot of uncertainty. Young people are more stressed out than they've ever been because they are just bombarded with all kinds of things. But there are now more resources than ever to help us deal with these things. So we want people to know where to get help and when to seek help. And I hope that everyone who needs help knows where to find us.
3: Fantastic. Tell us again, Dr. Ige, where can people find the Chicago Department of Public Health to access these services?
4: Our website, one second. It's www.chicago.gov/health. And on that page, we'll be able to find behavioral health. And that's where you will see all of our services and all the options. We have a calendar of activities also on our website, so you can see what is happening where, on what day, and which of those services are appealing to you, and you can register to join them.
3: Important information, important stuff. Dr. Ige, I always enjoy talking to you because if we don't ever get anything done that's helpful to people, I know that this is. And thank you so much for the work you do. And thanks for being with us to share it.
4: Thank you, Rufus. Take care of yourself. Enjoy the summer.
3: You do the same. And maybe if I pass you on the street, who knows? I might recognize you. Maybe you'll have some hair that I recognize or some glasses. Or
4: you will see a different hairstyle and different glasses. I will recognize you.
3: You recognize me because I already know you're in witness protection. I won't recognize you. Dr. Gay, thank you. We appreciate you so much.
4: Thank you, Rufus. Be well.
3: Right. Take care.
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5: I have a very special guest that's going to join us. He is a friend of the show, and he's going to talk to us because he has a few folks that are in Iran right now, and I see all of us on the live line, so I will integrate you into the conversation. So just hold tight as I bring up Ahmed Rehab. Welcome back to the Cleopatra Show, Ahmed.
6: It's a pleasure to be on, Cleopatra. Thank you for having me.
5: Always, always. So, you know, I have been examining this conversation with President Trump and his desire to annihilate an entire civilization. And I take him at his word. I think at some point, although in the streets of Wall Street, he's known as Taco, Trump always chickening out, but I believe him. Do you?
6: I do. And it is not out of character with him. He is a flippant and extremist type of person who doesn't have much regard for the sovereignty of other nations, the well-being, and the lives of other societies. And what he's doing essentially is declaring an intent for war crimes and crimes against humanity, which are punishable under international criminal law. And it's just stunning that he would actually verbally state his intention in this manner. Even those who committed war crimes, they try to hide it. They wouldn't admit to it. But he's openly admitting to it. You know, with his megalomania and his delusional senility, it seems like he's not aware that he's doing that. But that's exactly what he's doing.
5: I agree with you. So talk to me from the lens of those that apparently you have some friends and a few folk that you know that are in Iran. What is the temperature of the people there?
6: They're defiant. They're very proud of their civilization, of their sovereignty, of their identity, and all that is under attack. It isn't just the regime, which has mixed point, you know, reactions to it. There are a lot of people who don't like the regime. There are some people who support the regime. But at the end of the day, all Iranians who are not Zionist, at least, are against the bombing, you know, the carpet bombing of their country. They're against the war of choice that's violent and destructive by the United States and Israel. And they stand with their people. And so the defiance and the pride comes in their willingness to sacrifice in order to not kowtow to that violent, rogue government that's in the United States and the one that's in Israel that has essentially just been warmongering all over the region. And much as we have concerns about the Iranian regime and some of its crimes, I mean, its crimes in Syria, in Yemen, and other places, I'm no fan of the regime. I would submit that the Israeli regime right now is the greatest saboteur in the region, you know, fighting on seven or more fronts, a genocide in Gaza, bombing sovereign nations at will from Lebanon to Syria to Iraq to Iran in this manner. And so that's the mood on the ground, is defiance and pride.
5: You know, I appreciate that. I played a small clip of how Iran stipulates that they are willing to make the human sacrifice, human shields, at the tune of 14 million people. Is there some truth to that?
6: No, because when you say shield, it sounds as if they're you know, they're happy to put their lives in front of bombs. It's the other way around. The bombs are being put in front of their lives. They're going about their daily lives as we do here. You know, it's a very sophisticated culture. It's most Americans, including this president, know very little about it. They broad brush it in very cartoonish ways. It's a place with beautiful malls and cafes and homes and schools and universities and hospitals and art and culture and drama. You know, Iranian film is some of the most is one of the most sophisticated film industries in the world. You know, the religious and spiritual life there is very sophisticated. And all of that is being bombed, and nobody wants that. Even the proud and defiant Iranians, they have no choice but to, you know, sacrifice in order to maintain their sovereignty and freedom. But they don't want this war. They don't want to be bombed. The only ones who want the bombing, apart from Trump and MAGA and Israel and the Zionists, are the Iranian Zionists that you'll find in the streets of L.A. and other places who are flying the flags of Israel as it bombs, you know, young children in schools to the tune of hundreds. And they tend to be very loud, but a minority, no less. And the majority of Iranians are disgusted and really, really bothered by what's happening, and very sad for the lost lives and the infrastructure that's being attacked.
5: No, I appreciate knowing that, because it's hard to decipher propagandizing, especially when it's on the big screen. And the selective news coverage are of those that you've identified that are parading the streets saying we welcome Trump and we want this war. It's hard to decipher to who is who, but unless there's an aerial view of the entire body of Iran, I'm sure they're not a monolith. So, you know, my common sense indicates that that is just a preview that will help to cement those that are unsure, uneducated, and unbeknownst to how we got here in terms of sanctioning this war from our standpoint here in America. When they see that propagandizing, it makes it seem as though, oh, okay, it's okay. No, they're a tool.
6: No, that's right. And the funny part, funny in an ironic way, is that even those Iranian Zionists were shell-shocked when they started hearing language coming out of Trump, Hexeth and Rubio, that is to the tune of we're going to bomb Iran back into the Stone Age. And they finally took offense. They didn't take offense to their bombing, but to their language, but still. And they started to say, oh, this is, you know, you can't be bombing, you know, in a wanton manner. This is a civilization that we're proud of, etc. And they started to realize that these are not their allies or their friends, if for a moment. But the reality of the situation, Cleopatra, is that we're losing this war. Trump, it's his war. It's not our war. Trump is losing his war. You know, Iran remains strong and defiant. The regime is still there. China's becoming more powerful. Russia is getting richer off of this because now they're able to export oil again. The European Union and NATO is weakened by this. the United States is in potentially another forever war, or it's going to be exiting the war without achieving Trump's stated goals and licking its wounds. So it's a lose-lose-lose for us because of this individual in the White House who is incapable of making sovereign decisions that benefit the people. And he lied to Americans when he said, I'm going to put America first. I'm going to focus internally on our lives, on making them better, in daycare. You know, everybody's entitled to that, you know, a better economy. And then he turns around and says, oh, daycare, you know, Medicare, Medicaid, those individual things we don't really care about. We have wars to fight. And he's out there fighting essentially for Netanyahu as a mercenary and for Israel and putting our country at risk and destroying our economy and putting our lives at risk and our treasure, our money. Absolutely treacherous and terrible.
5: Well, one thing about it, I can't say it enough. TikTok goes the clock. I will be watching this clock like I've never watched it before, and especially for the race in Georgia, but particularly because of the next steps that comes out of this demented commander in sleep. I appreciate you, as always, stopping by the show to make it plain for us, and I will have you on standby for tomorrow. I'm hoping that our conversation can just be as continued as negotiations, but I'm fearful because Iran has reportedly cut off all direct communication with the United States after Trump's post on Truth Social, according to the Wall Street Journal. So we shall see.
6: No, that's right. I mean, he posts like a petulant child, and even on Easter Sunday, I mean, I don't know how. What is it going to take for MAGA Christians to realize, you know, that they should have buyer's remorse on this guy? I mean, he's dropping.
5: What it's going to take is that they realize that they haven't been reading the Bible. They've been reading the Ible.
6: Yeah.
5: It is the revised version on the Trump's discounted website. Thank you so much for stopping by, Ahmed Rehab. I really appreciate it.
6: Appreciate you.

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3: When it comes to the state of Tennessee, we know what's going on around this country. Remapping of congressional districts, really just one of the many issues I'm sure our next guest is going to say that our brothers and sisters in Tennessee are confronted with when dealing with their colleagues in the state house down there. But this issue is really getting the tempo going down there. We had our sister on earlier this week talking about it. If you watch the news, you see our brothers and sisters in the state house down there confronting racism at its highest point. And this just shows you racism never went anywhere, guys. It never went anywhere. It was just laying dormant and waiting for the right opportunity, the right moment to come on back out, the right person to be president, to allow them some space to say what they want to say and not be apologetic about it. Well, thank God we got some brothers and sisters in the state house in Tennessee that are saying, not on my watch. This is not going to happen. We come from a group of people. Our ancestors did not let this happen. And guess what? We're not going to let it. One of those brothers is State Rep Justin Pearson, who is joining us right now via stream on our StreamYard. My brother, I got to say to you, man, I've interviewed you before. You came on a couple of years ago with me. And when you see your colleagues, your state legislator colleagues from Illinois and New York and California, you must say to them, man, y'all have no idea. Y'all got it made being in these Democratic states, in these blue states. Because, brother, what I see happening to you, your colleagues down there in the state house, just how your colleagues across the aisle are treating you guys disrespectfully. I just saw Justin Jones trying to go into a meeting, a public-private meeting. I'm sure you know what I'm talking about with Tesla and the tunnel project down in Nashville. And he's going in there in his capacity of oversight as a state representative, and they wouldn't let him in. I can't imagine that happening up here in Illinois. Our state rep, our Illinois legislators up here, our black legislators, can't imagine something like that happening. The way he was kept out of a public a meeting that involves taxpayers' money being used for a private project in his district. This is ridiculous, my brother. Please give our listeners an idea of what's going on now. Give us an update on the state of this remapping and all of the things that you brothers and sisters are confronting down there.
4: Yeah, first, let me say thank you so much, Matt, for having me. I mean, this is an important and a difficult time in our country, and particularly in the South, where we are dealing with the rise of the neo-Confederacy. The challenges that we are facing and have been facing for a while are becoming a lot more acute. And so when we're looking at racist redistricting, when you're looking at the treatment of black lawmakers, we all just got kicked off of our committees because we were protesting and standing up against what was happening as it related to the maps, because we choose to speak up and stand up for the voices of our constituents. We're oftentimes punished. And so while it may seem uncommon for folks in Illinois potentially to experience this, the reality is the shared solidarity that we have to have in this moment is real.
3: Yes,
4: because it reminded me so much about what Mamie Till said after the lynching of Emmett Till, right? That, you know, you think it's a Southern problem until it happens to you.
3: It happens to you.
4: Over 50% of black people live in the South.
3: Yeah.
4: Over 50% of us are still in the South.
3: Yeah, brother.
4: And so if you love black people, if you care about black people, you have to care about our democracy, our ability or inability to engage with it, and the political lynchings that are happening at the congressional level, as well as very likely at the state level here soon, because Georgia is now looking to redo the maps for the state Senate and the state House, majority black, which means no black political power and no black political representation, which has downstream consequences for finances, legislation, ideas being heard, and challenges to white supremacist power like we are doing right now.
3: You know, so the question, right? What's the difference between today and your white counterparts across the aisle of 20, 30, 40 years ago when these maps were drawn, where there was some kind of understanding that, hey, black representation, there needs to be some black representation, right? Was it just the, when we think about the civil rights, was it what it was? Obviously, it was the Civil Rights Act, the Voting Rights Act that pushed a lot of the remapping. Was there a better spirit with your white colleague, white Republican colleagues about agreeing to representation, or were these feelings that we are seeing being expressed today always just festering in there, and now today with President Trump, it just given an opportunity to come out and say, no, forget you guys?
4: Right. So it's really two things have happened. One, when Memphis was initially constructed as a congressional district, it was as a community of interest. And initially, Memphis was majority white. Due to white flight after the civil rights movement had its gains, a lot of white people left the city, which ended up making it majority black. But when we had our first black congressman elected, Harold Ford Sr., Memphis was majority white. It was still teetering, right, at that point in 74, I believe that was. And so we weren't initially written even as a Voting Rights Act district.
3: Okay.
4: The truth is it became a majority black district because of white flight. White people didn't want to live near us, mm-hmm. right? Didn't want to have anything to do with the black people who were in this city, despite the fact that we have contributed and continue to contribute to the economic basis, the societal growth, the cultural aspects of Memphis that people come here for tourists enjoy. And I would say, so there's one part and one thing to understand. I think the second thing for us to understand in this moment in time is the hatred that lynched black people never disappeared. Mm-hmm. It dissipated into institutions of power that are now being weaponized and have for a while been weaponized against us. And so those same children and adults who would be at the bottom of lynching trees watching black folks being hanged and shot and tormented and burned alive, that hate did not go away. Mm-hmm. Those same descendants of those same people became judges, mm-hmm. put on black robes, became state senators and state representatives, mm-hmm. put on suits and ties, mm-hmm. and put on badges of law enforcement. And so they in a very insidious way took over institutions that ultimately had horrendous ramifications for black people. And so you have mass incarceration. So you have a disparity in healthcare access and accessibility. So you have maps that are racistly drawn in order to dilute and try to eviscerate black voting power. But this isn't, and Jim Crow and Jim and Jane Crow never died. They've just taken on.

0: in America all my life, so I know racism and hate still exists in this country. I live in Chicago, man. Look, Dr. King understood what Chicago was when he came here. You know, no question. He called it out. He was like, damn. You know? So I'm not naive. And I think I was probably naive because I didn't realize that it was like that in Tennessee, and I'm going to tell you why. My brother went to Tennessee State. My grandson went to Tennessee State. Every time, man, I just got back from Nashville, going to a graduation. Every time I drive down I-65 and I get into Tennessee, man, it's always just a great place to visit. Go to Nashville. The white folks there are friendly as friendly can be. You know what I'm saying? And I think I didn't realize until I started seeing what you and your colleagues were going through a couple of years ago. And then I think I looked at a stat where I saw the black population of Tennessee and how small it was. I didn't realize it was that small. And I'm like, wait a minute. And then looking at your colleagues, brother, and how they're treating you and our black brothers and sisters across the, I'm like, what? Tennessee ain't no joke. Wait a minute. And then I see this stream guy that just got arrested in Tennessee. You see that story? And the fact that it was in Tennessee blew my mind. So there's this guy that's a famous streamer that he makes his living off of being hateful and inciting black people with bigoted taunts and using the N-word and all this stuff. He's in Tennessee. I totally misread Tennessee. Man, when you're down there, people are nice as nice can be. White folks, I had a conversation with a white guy, man, that if you told me to close my eyes and picture a white redneck MAGA supporting person, I would have drawn this guy. And he and I talked for a half hour, state rep, like we were brothers. And that is scary to me, that I can go down to this state and feel good about it and then turn on the news and see what's happening to you. That is scary.
1: It is scary. And I mean, I'll say this. The overwhelming majority of people in Tennessee, white and black, do not like what is happening. They do not like the consolidation of power of the Republican Party. Even had some Republicans who said, you know, 45% of the state is Democratic and you're taking away the only majority black congressional district that is also Democratic. And that isn't right. And those folks voted against the maps, but it wasn't enough. They've rigged the system to hurt black folks the most, but they also end up hurting some of their own people in the process, and they do not care. And I think that apathy toward their own constituency is something that we have to talk about, because that also offers an opportunity for us to reach voters who are apathetic about a system that benefits billionaires, that benefits the status quo, that benefits wealthy white men more than anybody else, and leaves everybody else to fend for themselves. Whether you're in rural America and Monsanto is destroying your ability to have a family-owned farm, or you're right here in Memphis, Tennessee, where, you know, the cost of rent is four times what it would be to otherwise have a mortgage in the neighborhood where you grew up in. And so I think to the person that you were speaking with, it's possible that they don't like what they're saying either.
0: I got you.
1: The system has just been rigged so much that the voices of Republicans and conservatives that otherwise would break through aren't breaking through, because white supremacy, patriarchy, Donald Trump, Bill Lee, Cameron Sexton, they're silencing those voices as well.
0: State Rep, hold on for a second. I'm going to take a quick break here. Let's come back. And I want to ask you that very question, man, and use that guy that I was talking to as an example and give us an idea of what's happening down in Tennessee and what's the next move. State Representative Justin Pearson is our guest. You've been seeing him on television fighting the fight, getting in the face of the disrespect with his colleagues, brother. That really just bothers me that I see in the state house that is happening to you. I'm just so glad we got you, brother. We got State Rep Jones and everybody else that's down there holding it down. State Representative Justin Pearson, our guest, representing Memphis, representing black people. That's what his brother's doing. He's representing you. He's representing me. He's not just representing Memphis. He's representing black people in Chicago, New York, Detroit, wherever we exist. This fight is ours, guys. It really is. You need to pay attention. It's really interesting. Mainstream media is not really publicizing what's going on in Tennessee enough.

0: You know, this is not front page news like it should be. This brother, we had Minority Leader Karen Camper on with us earlier this week. Your brother Justin Jones, state rep down there. These brothers are in the fire. I mean, I love all of my black state legislators here in Illinois. They have nothing like this going on here in the state house. And we need to be supportive of these brothers who not only are on the front line fighting for our constitutional rights and fighting discrimination and racism, they're putting their lives on the line, man, because I know they're getting death threats. That's just the world we live in right now. I know that's happening to you, my brother. But you know what? I want to take this white guy that I was talking to, and you ain't gonna. We were actually in Kentucky. He was from. I'm driving back. He was from Tennessee, and brother, we're standing in front of Buc-ee's, right? Because I had never been in Buc-ee's before, right? So I was like, I knew that was gonna make you laugh. I'd never been in Buc-ee's before, man. So I'm like, what kind of place? And the guy just, man, was telling me all about Buc-ee's. I mean, it was just a great conversation. And state rep, I want to believe that conversation I was having with this guy that was textbook MAGA, if I was going to draw a picture of a MAGA, I want to believe that conversation is really who we are, brother. Mm-hmm. Is really who we are. I want to believe the people in Tennessee that were the white folks that were so nice, so friendly. I want to believe that's who we really are. Let me ask you this question. Do you feel your colleagues that you have to confront in the state house that are enjoying being rude and mean to you, does that represent the white folks in Tennessee? Is that just the reality of Tennessee, or is it the power grab that has gotten into some of your colleagues?
1: I honestly think MAGA represents a minority of opinions and viewpoints in our country. It won the last election, but the majority of people in our country voted for someone else or did not participate at all. And that's the group that we have to awaken in this moment in time. But I think MAGA is losing. And that's why there's cheating and stealing, seeking to steal this election by taking away a Democratic held, but particularly black majority districts, because people are sick and tired of the chaos. They're tired of the endless wars that we're constantly put in. They're tired of tariffs, increasing your prices and my prices, going to the gas pump, and it going to $4 to $5 to $6 to $7 a gallon. Like, people are sick and tired of this administration failing over and over and over again, and then being told, well, just wait and see. I think in our state, people don't want this gun violence epidemic. People don't want all the rural hospitals to be closing. People don't want minimum wage to be $7.25. And so I think there's some cracking that's happening within MAGA, especially between younger people and older folks. And I think the best of who we are is that, right, is community, is being able to build relationships and connections with people across difference. And the only time we've ever changed anything in our country, that is what we've done. We've been able to build those relationships and those connections. And so I think it was an authentic conversation that you had. I think more of those need to be had. And the truth of the matter is, for the white supremacists who are celebrating and who are gleeful in the state house, they know they have to steal an election because they know their policies and their positions are poor, that no one wants them. And instead of changing their politics, they're trying to change the maps, trying to rig the elections for their benefit. But I think the power of the people is stronger, which is why we're still running for Congress and why we believe we're going to win in this race.
0: Brother, let me know what we can do here in Chicago for you. When you coming to Chicago, or do I need to come down to Memphis, man? Whatever.
1: Both. I know we're coming up to Chicago, though, in a few weeks, and I'll make sure we follow up with you, because we need as much support as we can across the country, because this is about all of our rights. This is about all of our country. This is about all of our future. And the litmus test for America's progress is only going to be as far as the South allows for it to go. And we have to invest in the South and show up right now in Memphis, show up right now in the South in ways that we haven't done in decades, to be quite frank.
0: All right, brother. When you get here, please let us know. Let's get you in studio. Let's keep this conversation going.
1: Let's do it. Thank you so much for having me.
0: Always.
1: VoteJustinJay.com. Stay in touch with us.
0: I love it, my brother. Love you. Thank you for coming on the show, man. And Black Power, always on WVON. Always, my brother. Getting into politics, my next guest was a Chicago public school teacher at Jenner Academy at Westinghouse College Prep. What better preparation to be mayor of city of Chicago than to be in the trenches teaching young people about politics, about the world they're about to enter into, having a relationship with their parents, understanding what their parents' vision of their child's education and the world they want their children to live in. That's the best way to learn about being mayor of the city of Chicago, Mayor Brandon Johnson. That's what I think.
2: Hey, what's going on, Matt? It's great to hear your voice again, man. Yeah, listen, the best place to ever be is to be in the community and serving as a public school teacher, teaching middle school and high school, Cabrini Green, the Austin community, of course, Westside, Westinghouse. It really was the joy of my professional career. Mm-hmm. And it did. It gave me a microcosm of what the city of Chicago faces, whether it's safety, whether it's affordability, mm-hmm. good paying jobs, housing, all of that you see, in your classroom.
0: I wonder, has there ever been, you're mayor number 57? I think I saw that somewhere. I wonder, has there ever been we'd have to do some research, a mayor who had spent some time in the classroom?
2: No, I'm the first.
0: Okay.
2: Ever. And in fact, I'm the only mayor that actually sent their children to the public schools in Chicago.
0: Oh, is that right? That's interesting. I know Mayor Washington, my father and Mayor Washington were friends, and my father had Mayor Washington come up to Roosevelt University and address, because Harold went to Roosevelt. My father went to Roosevelt, but when my father was still a student there, he was taking political science, and he had Harold Washington come up and speak to the class that he was in. And he said, when he told his professor that, hey, I can I bring Harold Washington up here? He said the professor already knew all about Harold. And this is going back in the 60s, right? He said the professor was like, what? You know Harold Washington? So Harold had already had a reputation of political astuteness and just intelligence and politics. Even back then, man, and my father said this professor was so excited to have Harold in the classroom that I'm sure it helped out on his final grade there.
2: Yeah, Roosevelt University has an incredible history. In fact, I provided the commencement a year or so ago, and Roosevelt University blessed me with an honorary doctorate degree. So it was the most affordable degree I've ever received.
0: Okay. Here we are. We're marking 3 years you've been in office. Today, actually, is Malcolm X Day in the state of Illinois, even though a lot of people don't know that, Malcolm X birthday. I want to try to tie those parallels too, brother. The legacy of Malcolm X and the legacy of you as a black man being mayor of this city.
2: Yeah, I mean, look, I don't know if there's a greater example, you know, outside of obviously Dr. King and Fannie Lou Hamer. You know, Malcolm X's love for our people was just really just it's what defined, you know, his leadership, quite frankly, and understanding that justice through the lens of black liberation secures rights for everyone. And most people get that, particularly those who oppose us, right? That's why there's a concerted effort to undermine, black political power and political consciousness. I think the last thing is the big takeaway that I have from, Brother Minister Malcolm's leadership is he understood the global consciousness and how the African diaspora had a responsibility one to another, at a time in which, unfortunately, Matt, I'm sure you've seen this, you have black South Africans who are mad at black Ghanaians and Nigerians from coming into their country, but not mad at the white folks who are destroying South Africa, right? And so you have black migrants who are coming from other places on the continent to South Africa, and they're being met with opposition. And that type of division within, the diaspora is one that the interests of the corporations and the wealthy want to see. And so Malcolm had, an incredible eye to understand our collective responsibility one to another, and that if we were ever to coalesce around a shared vision for the least of these, we could take on those powerful forces and create liberation for all.
0: Let me ask you this. So we, you know, 3 years into to being mayor of the city of Chicago and speaking to that, what you just said, do you feel that Chicago is capable of understanding that our you know, it, our black Chicago that pushes back on you and white Chicago that pushes back on you is not dissimilar to the pushback that Malcolm had received when he was a leader in this country. But, you know, you just spoke to, you know, he understood the objective. He understood, you know, what his goal was. You know, you're kind of, this is your micro version of what Malcolm was trying to do globally here in Chicago. Is there a way that everybody understands that vision that you're talking about of liberating the, you know, of getting this city to understand that resources can be shared in every neighborhood and it doesn't have to come at the consequence of one community, and that by sharing these resources on the south side and to the west side of Chicago, it makes the city a better city? Have you, has that goal that you have, is that understandable to the majority of people in the city? Because that seems to be the problem.
2: You know, I believe so, Matt. I really do believe that that's possible. And just keep in mind, I was just listening to Reverend Al Sharpton a couple of days ago, and he was sharing something very similar to what Reverend Jackson shared with me and taught me during the time in which I was able to study under him. And he, you know, he reminded me when I was in Selma with him, he said, listen, everybody and their mama just swore they were on that bridge, you know, at that time, 50 years ago, but that wasn't the case. Mm-hmm. And that from town to town, they had a difficult time organizing a handful of people to get to that bridge. Mm-hmm. And what I'm clear about is that as long as we have a constant, consistent, steady organizing apparatus where the people who understand our collective power are not afraid to confront white supremacy, to cross that bridge and face the challenges that are that await us, then I always am going to believe that it's possible. And here's the thing, man. You know, despite some of the pushback, we are building the safest, most affordable big city in America. There's no mayor in modern history or ever can say that they oversaw the city at historic lows as it relates to violence, while more visitors are coming to our city than any other time in the history of our city.
0: Right.
2: I'm the only mayor that has that track record.
0: Mm-hmm.
2: Right. It doesn't mean things have been, you know, perfect along the way, but I'll just, you know, say this final note. Our people have been traumatized in this city mm-hmm. by government. Mm-hmm. And so I do understand when our people feel a way about when it looks like, you know, the state is providing resources for everyone else but us. I can see, you know, how it could come across. If the media is constantly barraging our people with one narrative, you might believe that it's true, right? But the fact of the matter is, you know, no administration has invested more on the west and south sides of the city mm-hmm. than I have. You know, no administration has hired more black folks to work within the administration, so much so that the Trump administration is investigating me. Mm-hmm. You know, when the Black Student Success funding was taken away from the federal government, I secured it through my budget in the meantime, right? And so I do know that our folks feel a way about how resources have been distributed because we've experienced decades of disinvestment. But one thing that I am clear about is that, you know, we are building the safest, most affordable big city in America. And if we coalesce around a steady, constant, you know, consistent message around how do we build safe and affordable communities, you know, I believe that we will prevail.
0: I, you know, you talk about the mainstream media here in Chicago, and that's, you know, why I'm so dogged on what I do when I talk about your administration. It is really frustrating to see how reluctant the mainstream media in the city is to tell good stories about the city of Chicago. And then if you see them, they're kind of like hidden, you know, on the back page where we used to say back in the day. They're not celebrated. Or even with tourism, I would anticipate and predict, as I'm sure you know, this summer is probably going to be an amazing summer for Chicago tourism. And people are coming here, like you said, you know, they know the truth. Really, it's interesting that people that come that are going to come here this year are people that come here every year. And they know the truth about safety in Chicago and about downtown Chicago. And that's why they keep coming back. And it's going to be interesting again as we embark on your final year being mayor during this first term, how the mainstream media, how they're going to characterize the state of Chicago. So I want you to, again, state in your words here after 3 years, the state of Chicago and also the state of Black Chicago, because I know when you took this job and first day you raised your hand, you got sworn and you went home that night, I'm sure you thought about, like, wow, what impact can I really have as a Black mayor of the city of Chicago for communities that have been ignored for over 100+ years, and even the short stints that we had Black mayors that would try to have an impact and change it was met with either Harold Washington dying or us being tricked into, not voting for Eugene Sawyer or special election or whatever got Eugene Sawyer out of there. The opportunity to get off the ramp never really happens. Power happens when you have a mayor like Mayor Daley become mayor over and over and over and over again. His community, his people, from his community, businesses that, and vendors, that he felt strongly about were the beneficiaries of that sustained power. So speak to that. Yeah. I know I said a lot there, brother, but
2: it's a great point, man. And it's a great analysis, 187, 189 years. And of our, years in existence as a city, a city that was established, by the way, by a Black Haitian immigrant, that we've only had 12 years where we have, had power, right? And having sustained power is something that I believe is critical to amassing the type of the wealth as well as opportunity that's necessary to have safe and affordable communities. Look, my big takeaway from all of this is that if you look at the forces that are driving opposition against me, it's the same forces that have enjoyed unfettered access to the fifth floor at our expense for decades, right? What they're upset about is if you drive down Chicago Avenue from Laramie as far east to Kedzie, all of the development that's happening down there under our Build Better Together initiative, which is the largest economic investment in the history of Chicago, it's all Black developers and contractors.
0: I know. Literally all of them.
2: If you drive down Madison, same thing. We just, cut the ribbon on the Wellness Center. But, the Sankofa, the Maafa project there, where a young brother prophesied in 2019 that we need a wellness center. Well, we built that, with dollars that come from the economic development bond. If you see the campus of Malcolm X expanding along Madison, which is going to create more opportunities for healthcare workers, which our people are going into that profession. That's the type of economic prowess, man, that we have built in just 3 years. And I think the final thing is shifting, like electing Black leadership is transformative. Re-electing Black leadership is revolutionary. That's why there's a greater attack in my time as mayor than even what I experienced before I was running and throughout my run, right? Because they understand, to your point, more visitors are coming to Chicago. Our airport is the busiest airport in the entire world. And the development that's happening through cargo and the expansion, for the first time in the history of the country, a Black prime developer is leading that, Brother Nosa, who has his roots on the West Side as well, right? Whose father, by the way, was a Black immigrant. You know what I'm saying? So the collective power that we have, whether it's building the Wellness Center on Madison, housing in Inglewood, we're building a brand new hospital on the south side of Chicago. That has not happened in 100 years. Advocate Health, that's a $300 million investment, man. So, there's going to be a concerted, unified effort to prevent Black progress. It's the same effort to undermine our voting rights, right? It's no different, right? The same people who want to eliminate, us from power are the same people who do not want us to express our power in voting.
0: Because
2: when Black people vote, we secure workers' rights, we secure women's reproductive rights, any right that you want, it comes through the lens of Black liberation. And that's why I've been so focused on the West and South sides of Chicago, just like our opposition has been focused in on undermining the work on the West and South sides of Chicago, as well as this narrative that somehow that, a Black man who has progressive policies that are not different than what Reverend Jackson was fighting for, right? Mental and behavioral health care. When Mayor Harry Washington died, there were 19 mental health clinics. When I was sworn in, we were down to 6. Mm-hmm. I reopened 3, mm-hmm. all of them in our community. Mm-hmm. We've expanded care so that people can have a paid behavioral mental health crisis professional show up when there's a mental health crisis. And then we passed the first of its kind, a social media tax on the big tech companies. No other government has done that. Now the governor of Illinois, J.B. Pritzker, is following my lead, and he introduced something similar, mm-hmm. right? So it's clear that people will constantly look to us for guidance, even if they demonstrate some animus against us.
0: You know, speaking of the governor, I want you to have an opportunity to explain your position on the Bears, because I just couldn't believe the governor actually got in front of a microphone and said what he said yesterday. Even if I have no problem with him feeling the way that he feels, but that conversation should be in private. And every, you know, when I point to this is what's wrong with the Democratic Party, I don't want to have to use the example of the person who's supposed to be the leader of the Democratic Party in the state. See, this is the example of what I'm talking about. And I just, statements by the governor yesterday to take a shot at you yesterday was uncalled for, unprofessional, absolutely unprofessional. It speaks to something deeper in the governor that I feel strongly about, but I'll leave that alone. What is the Bear, as far as the Bears are concerned and your position with the Bears stand in the city of Chicago? I know it seems like the Bears have moved on, but is there still a proposal by the city of Chicago on the table for the Bears to consider?
2: We're the only entity with a proposal for a publicly owned stadium. You know, and listen, if anyone were to ask, what's the plan for Arlington Heights, no one will be able to tell you. No, listen, the Bears belong in Chicago. I still believe that's the best place for the Bears to play, and I'm going to advocate for Chicago. Why would anyone actively work to take jobs away from our people in the city of Chicago, mm-hmm. right? What type of opportunity is going to be created for our folks to work in the suburbs? You understand what I'm saying? We're working hard to create opportunities right here. The museum campus is the top tourist destination anywhere in the state of Illinois, from the Obama Center, you know, south to Navy Pier North and everywhere else in between. And so we are I'm the only person who put a plan forward. In fact, for 3 years, the state of Illinois has gone silent on the Bears. My preference, Matt, was to go to Springfield to fight for progressive revenue. I believe that should have been our primary focus. Right now, the state of Illinois' primary focus is trying to figure out how to give property tax relief to a corporation that doesn't currently pay property taxes in Chicago, because we own the stadium, the public does. And so the proposal, the plan that we put forward 2 years, 3 years ago almost, I remember I was the only candidate who ran for mayor that said the Bears should fight to stay in Chicago. And the president, CEO Kevin Warren, came to me. We put together a plan that the Bears would pay 72-75% of the cost of the stadium. The other 25% would be paid through ISPA, which Mayor Harold Washington established before he died to build stadiums, mm-hmm. through the hotel tax. Mm-hmm. So let me get this straight. The plan for the billionaires to spend 75% of the cost and that the other 25% would be assumed by visitors.
0: Mm-hmm. Right.
2: And the people of Chicago would own it.
0: Mm-hmm.
2: Now, if someone has a better plan than that, that's more palatable for taxpayers, mm-hmm. I'm saying let's see it. You're even seeing that the suburban mayors are saying they haven't seen the plan. Mm-hmm. Schaumburg's mayor just came out, Palatine, that said there's not even a traffic study right now for Arlington Heights. And, Matt, if you know anything, and the people of Chicago, WVON, if you know anything about a Bears game, if you don't have a traffic study,
0: right.
2: you ain't got a stadium, right.
0: right?
2: Because that is one of the biggest challenges that we have. The ingress, egress over there is a nightmare. We've been fighting for infrastructure along the lakefront that predates me. And so the fact that the General Assembly is moving on a piece of legislation that they have not seen a plan for, that the rest of the surrounding suburban folks have not seen, there's no traffic study, there's no architectural study. So the only proposal that's out there right now is mine.
0: Well, what's the why behind
2: the people of Chicago
0: What's the why behind it? I know you can't answer this question. Why the governor wants to take a shot at you. Dude, let me ask you this then. I'll be a little more diplomatic in my question. Do you look back and say, you know what, maybe my relationship with the governor, I should have approached my relationship with the governor a little differently? Because when I see a relationship like this, I'm smart enough to know, well, there are probably mistakes made on both sides. Both people probably contributed to the relationship not being great. Do you feel like maybe you could have done something differently, like 3 years ago, that would have made this relationship better?
2: Look, I'll say it like this. First of all, what's good for Chicago is good for the entire state of Illinois, right? We are the economic engine of the region. And so having a good working relationship with every level of government is critical to me. I've had multiple conversations with the governor. Our teams have spoken on multiple occasions. You know, look, we built a one shelter system in Chicago to respond to homelessness. We secured $65 million from the state. The 911 surcharge that allows for OEMC and operations to be carried out effectively to keep our community safe. We secured that in Springfield, right? There's agreement around progressive revenue. Now, not on every single proposal, but there's agreement there. You know, as far as, you know, retrospectively, you know, could I have approached things differently? Of course, I'm always going to be, retrospective about, yeah, like, absolutely, you know, could I have said something differently, right?
0: Absolutely.
2: But even that, though, Matt, that's not a reason to undermine the economic engine of the entire region. You know what I'm saying? Because let's be honest. Let's really be candid here. Do you think Richard M.
0: No.
2: was always in lockstep
0: no.
2: with Ed Burke?
0: You didn't have to finish the question.
2: Because you knew where I was going. So let's stop acting like that the power structure was in the hands of them, that they got along. One thing that they understood, though, they understood the collective responsibility to the people that they were called to serve. The difference or the disconnect is, look, we do come from different experiences. I'm not a billionaire. I'm not the heir of billions of dollars. I'm a working class brother that was teaching middle school a handful of years ago, and I'm trying to figure out how I'm going to let go of my son who's off to Eastern Illinois in a couple of months, man. You know what I'm saying? But wondering if I prepared him for this.
0: Right.
2: You know what I'm saying? Like, the real struggle that I experienced, the governor and I had different upbringings. He doesn't know what it's like to open up a refrigerator, ain't no food in it. He doesn't know what it's like to have a long orange extension cord from our window to our neighbor's window just to keep electricity flowing. And so my motivation to make sure that a corporation keeps jobs in Chicago is so that families don't have to struggle like my family did. And so, yes, that's going to come across at times probably a little bit more provocative, because what's at stake for him is what at stake for me. It's just not. And so you talk about the people who have been harmed the most. If I can build a football stadium for soccer with Joe Mansueto, if we can build the 1901 project outside of the United Center, if we can build a brand new hospital on the south side of Chicago, Psi Quantum on the southeast, the Lincoln Yards that has sat desolate through multiple administrations, they're prepared to build 9,000 units of housing over there. If I can build all of that, we certainly can make sure that we create a pathway to keep the Bears in Chicago. And I'm saying, put up our plan against anyone else's. And if somebody chooses to do something differently, that's on them. But to deny the people of Chicago an opportunity for our plan to be debated, that is malpractice and it's derelict of duty. And I'm always going to fight for Chicago. I don't care who you are. I'm going to fight you if it means protecting our people.
0: You take Chicago out of Illinois and Illinois is Iowa. You know, I mean, it's Nebraska. I mean, it is, and I'm with you 100%. I just, the governor would not have made those statements about any. He wouldn't have made those statements if Rahm was mayor, if Daley was mayor, and that's part of the world we got to understand. We're in moments like this, and I hope the governor gets sensitive to this as he considers running for president and tries to get support from Black America on this. My brother, thank you. Appreciate you on this day on Malcolm X's birthday. I know you're going to see the Pope. We didn't get a chance to talk about that. We can talk about when you come back. He's big Chicago. This is a historic moment for you to go there to Rome and represent the city of Chicago. And I'm glad you're having this opportunity.
2: Hey, thank you, man. Thank you to the WVON family. Look, we are building the safest, most affordable big city in America. And I'm looking forward to continuing that work and doing it together.
0: Yep.
2: Thanks again, brother.
0: And I look forward to telling that story, my brother. There you go. All on WVON, Mayor Brandon Johnson.
3: Hi, Rufus.
4: Hey, Natalie. How are you?
3: I'm good. How are you doing?
4: I'm good. It's good to talk to you. I know we don't have much.
3: Very low. I don't know if somebody can boost your audio.
4: My audio is low. Low coming to you.
3: Okay. It's a little bit better.
4: Okay, I will. Yep. Is this better?
3: Yeah, it's still a little low. We're going to boost you in here. Maybe it's just on my end.
4: Yeah, because you sound you sound great to me.
3: Okay, now you're perfect. Okay. You're perfect now. You're great.
4: I like
3: Sorry about that.
4: That's okay. We'll get into it.
3: Okay.
4: Veteran journalist and TV host Natalie Moore is on a mission. She is sharing her family's experience caring for her mother-in-law, who battled Alzheimer's disease for 17 years. In partnership with Kusuana, she's emphasizing the importance of talking to a doctor about memory and thinking issues and possible signs and symptoms of early symptomatic Alzheimer's disease. Natalie Morales, welcome to WVON.
3: Thank you so much for having me, Rufus.
4: No, it's good to have you, and this is such an important topic, and we're dealing with health and wellness, and I actually do a lot with the Alzheimer's Association Illinois, so this is really important. Can you talk about your, tell us a little bit about your family's journey with Alzheimer's?
3: Yes, my mother-in-law, Kay Rhodes, was diagnosed with early onset Alzheimer's disease at 53 years old, and that is exactly my age. So that is something that is always, on my mind. She was a beloved mother, wife, really one of those people that was very involved in her community. We started to notice memory and thinking issues with Kay. She would repeat herself in conversations. She then started to have issues with completing familiar tasks, all of sort of the early symptoms. But really, it came to a head, 2 years into when we started first noticing the symptoms, when we saw that she was really starting to lose who she was. She was withdrawing more into herself. She was not as engaged in her community and was starting to feel anxiety. She had a few cognitive assessment tests. They were inconclusive. And then finally, she was diagnosed with early onset Alzheimer's at the Mayo Clinic. So it took some time, and it took all of us coming together to receive that diagnosis, which is an important reason why I'm speaking out on Alzheimer's disease. I think it's important to have these conversations with your family members early if you're starting to have memory or thinking issues, and understand that there are now options available to you as well that didn't exist when Kay was first diagnosed over 20 years ago. Now there are amyloid targeting therapies like Kisunla that are treatments that are available that can help for those who are early symptomatic, in the early symptomatic Alzheimer's disease stage. So it's important to have those conversations with your family members, with your doctors, to see if there are options like Kisunla available to you.
4: Well, Natalie, 55 is young, as you know, being of that age now. Yeah. When you started to sense that those kind of issues were happening with your mother-in-law, was it consistent, or what were the real difficult things that you saw that told you that this is really something more than just her normal reactions?
3: Yes, it started to become more, daily consistent. She would have, from the early morning, she would be more clear-headed, and then as the day, progressed, her symptoms would start to progress as well. And she started to exhibit signs. I think a lot of people understand the term sundowners, where, her symptoms would really seem to hit in the early part of the afternoon or evening. She would forget where she was. She would forget what she was saying. She had real anxiety. She would go to bed really, really early. And so we saw all of those things, but it wasn't until, my husband and I got married in Colorado, where they were living at the time. We sent our wedding bands to them. She received them on her end and hid them, and apparently she hid them so well from herself, she forgot where she put them. I think that to us was one of the first things that made us really look back and say, okay, that was when we knew something was very wrong with Kay, because that's something she would never forget. And it was so important to her that, she would not have forgotten where she put the wedding bands for our ceremony. We ended up replacing the wedding bands, but needless to say, you know, that was for us the first indication that this had progressed much more than even we had been able to anticipate.
4: Talk for a minute, if you would, because obviously you're close enough to your mother-in-law. The journey of caregivers in this process becomes really significant. Talk about what that is and how you care for loved ones with Alzheimer's.
3: And I really should give the credit to my father-in-law, who really took on the full caregiving role for 10 years of the 17 years that she lived with Alzheimer's disease. And it took a real toll on his emotional health as well as, you know, his finances. It's very difficult to, you know, plan for taking care of somebody for 17 years. You know, they had saved for their golden years, hoping to take great trips in their retirement. Well, he ended up not doing any of that. All of it was used to help pay for Kay's care. Eventually, he did have to put her into an Alzheimer's specialty care facility because it was too much for him to handle. And that's why, you know, I think it's important to have these conversations with your family members to express your wishes of, you know, how you want to be taken care of. But also, you know, if you are experiencing yourself memory or thinking issues, to talk to your loved ones about what your plans are for the future, what the finances look like, because that's something that was very surprising to all of us going through it in our family. And, you know, talk to your doctor as well to see if you are, you know, in the early symptomatic Alzheimer's disease phase, there may be opportunities for treatments available, therapies that are amyloid targeting therapies like Kisunla may be an option for you, which could hopefully mean more good days than the more difficult days.
4: Yeah, and I want to know a bit more about Kisunla as we get through this conversation, but I do want to know, you know, we've seen you on TV, we've watched you on these shows all this time. After this experience, and certainly given the age that your mother-in-law was and you are, what are you doing and how are you taking care of your own health? And what do you see as it impacts what you've seen with your mother-in-law?
3: Yes, well, you know, health and wellness are always important to me, but more so than ever in my mid-50s now. This is something that I think about all the time. It's not just, you know, the exercise for my body, but for my brain. I am constantly challenging myself in different ways, and that is something that I encourage everybody to do. You know, you often hear the doctors and people tell you the advice is if you do something one way, try it another way so that it's, you know, you're retraining your brain. All these little puzzles that you can do for your brain, that's going to help. So these are all things that I do, that my family does as well. But we also now have these conversations with our kids as we're getting older. My husband and I, we talk to them about, you know, this is what we want for ourselves. This is what we want for you. Our kids also are very health and wellness minded as well. They exercise every day too. We talk to them about the importance of it, not just for their mental health, but their brain health and, of course, for their physical health. So all of these things, it creates a much more well-rounded approach to you know, how we get older in this day and age.
4: Really important. Can you tell us anything more about Kisunla and where we can go to find out more about it?
3: Yes, I would encourage everybody to visit Kisunla.com. It's an amyloid targeting therapy for those who have early symptomatic Alzheimer's disease. And be sure to talk to your doctor to see if it is something that is available to you or to your family member, and understand that there are risks, but your doctor will be able to walk you through all those risks as well.
4: Natalie Morales, it's an issue that so many of us deal with in one way or another. So thank you so much for elevating it, sharing your personal story, and thanks so much for coming on with us to talk about it.
3: Thank you for having me. Appreciate it.
4: Indeed. Be well.

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1: 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This is a pre-recorded segment. No phone calls will be taken.
2: I am thrilled, as always, to have my next guest join. She is none other than the president of the Obama Foundation, our very own Valerie Jarrett. Valerie, welcome back to WVON.
3: Well, good morning, Rufus. It's a pleasure to be back. We're coming on at a very exciting time for the Obama Foundation.
2: I am so thrilled for you. I'm so thrilled for the president and the first lady. I'm so thrilled for us. It's been a journey getting here. And Valerie, I think back to, well, first let's talk about the center. It's opening. Juneteenth is the day.
3: Juneteenth is the day. And I want to begin, Rufus, by thanking your listeners. We're only where we are because of the support that we've had from this community. And we really appreciate it. And it has been a journey. And the fact that we are in the position now to open this extraordinary gift to the city of Chicago, to the South Side in particular, is so exciting for us all. And obviously, it's not a coincidence that we selected Juneteenth to open it to the public. And tickets are on sale right now, which is why I wanted to come on this week. You can go on Obama.org and get your ticket. They're free on Tuesday for Illinois residents. And those tickets, as you would imagine, are going very quickly. And we'll do group tours if people want. We're going to have young people from the Chicago Public Schools coming through. In fact, some of them have already come through for our soft opening right now. And to just see the look of wonder on these young people's faces just makes me so proud.
2: I cannot wait to get there and see it. I think I come in a week and a half or so. But
3: Come on down.
2: Yeah, I can't wait. I can't wait to come out and see it. And Valerie, you know, this has been a journey in so many different ways. But I did hear yesterday that the tickets for June and July have already been sold out. Is that true?
3: There are a few left at the end of July, but they are going quickly. And so I would encourage people to go on as quickly as you can. And we have them now available through, I think it's November. And as we see what the traffic is like and how many people go through in the course of the day, we may be able to offer more, but we may have to offer fewer. So if you want to be safe, sign up now, even if you're thinking, well, look, I want to go in November. Take advantage of this opportunity and get your tickets right away.
2: Particularly people in Chicago, because all your relatives are going to be asking you whether or not you've seen it, and you want to say yes. So don't delay.
3: You want to be able to say yes. But I would also mention to everybody that in addition to the Presidential Museum, which is a ticketed venue, that the rest of the campus is open to the public free of charge. We have incredible art. We have 28 commissioned pieces of art, and 26 of them are in the non-ticketed area. And so, you know, whether you want to take your family and have a barbecue, we have barbecue pits, we have walking trails, we have an athletic center, which will be available to community groups who want to come in, and kids can play basketball, and there will be opportunities for like yoga studios and all kinds of ways in which the community can feel welcome. And maybe the jewel of the public space is the Chicago Public Library that is gorgeous. And that's open. You know, anybody with a library card, come on in and enjoy that library. Bring your children. And it's beautifully decorated. And I just was, when I was in the other day, there were some young people just sitting in chairs reading books. And I thought, this is what the Obamas envisioned. And it's coming true right now.
2: You know, Valerie, I hesitated a moment ago because I was just thinking, I wish our mothers could be here to see this and experience this because of what they did and so much of what this is. And somewhere they're looking down and just being really grateful for what you all have pulled together.
3: Well, I appreciate you saying that. And yes, I do wish my mom, my dad, my grandmother, all the folks who lived in this neighborhood could see what a wonderful, wonderful contribution this is to the city. But it also is not just about President Obama. He's so quick to say, look, this is about all the folks, including your listening audience, that helped me become the leader that I was, that helped me get elected, that supported me when I was in office, that told me not always what I wanted to hear, but what I needed to hear. And so to be able to bring this major investment back home is really important. And I should mention there's music studios and an auditorium. So we're going to have performing arts as well as visual arts. And there is a beautiful lobby to the forum building that houses both the restaurant and the auditorium, named after Hadia Pelton, who you'll remember, a young teenager from Chicago, from the South Side, who was murdered right after she had been in at the president's second inauguration with her group performing after the 2012 election. And so we have named many of the spaces in the center after people upon whose shoulders we all stand. So, you know, from Harold Washington to Nelson Mandela to Eleanor Roosevelt to the president's mom. I mean, they're just this place is steeped in history to remind people that, you know, we all stand on shoulders of people who sacrificed so much for us to have the opportunities that we have. And I hope when people finish touring the campus and enjoying all of the amenities and see the museum, that they'll leave with this little, with a stronger sense of their power to make a difference in this world. You know, we all have power. We just don't all use it. And we can be a mighty force for good if we try.
2: Indeed, the power and the possibilities. Valerie, walk us through the center. We see the tall, beautiful building there. We talked last time you were on about the glass, but what will we see on the different floors when we come through?
3: Sure. So when you walk in, you'll go into a lobby at two levels. You'll see a portrait of the Obamas, which has not been unveiled yet, lots of art. You'll go up an escalator into the museum. There's a four-story Power of Words display that you'll be able to see from all four stories of the museum, where you'll see exhibits that tell the story, beginning with the history of our country, again, the shoulders upon whom we stand, and then you'll go through President and Michelle Obama's early years, hear a bit about their history, their stories, leading up to the campaign in 2007 and 2008, and then all of the different initiatives of the president's time in office, both domestic, from our healthcare victory to bringing down the unemployment rate, the economic challenge that he faced when he first came in. You'll learn about our foreign policy efforts, his desire to make the United States improve our reputation around the world, and the accomplishments at the foreign policy level, and some of the areas where there's still unfinished business. There's a incredibly powerful exhibit about gun violence, and there's a clip particularly, I think, poignant for Chicago, where the president was speaking after the mass murder at Sandy Hook, which was truly our worst day in office in Newtown, Connecticut. But he said in that speech, you know, these mass tragedies are happening far too often in our country, but they also happen on the streets of Chicago every day. And we're losing far too many young people to gun violence. And there is an area where we did not accomplish what we tried to accomplish. We also did not accomplish all we tried to do around immigration reform and criminal justice reform. So we tell the truth about the things that we did and executed and accomplished our goal, but we also talk about where we fell short, which means there's still work to do. And our hope is that people will say, okay, for those 8 years, he and his team did everything humanly possible to move our country forward. But then it's left up to the rest of us to pick up that baton and continue to move forward. And that's the inspiration and sense of empowerment I hope people feel when they finish. And then at the very top, there is this incredible sky room with a view of 360-degree view of Chicago. Keep in mind, Rufus, that the center is built in Jackson Park. We closed Cornell Drive, which separated us from the Museum of Science and Industry. So we've expanded Jackson Park, and so you can walk from our center to the museum, to the Japanese garden, which is nestled in Jackson Park, all the way to the lakefront. And so we now have a museum campus on the south side of Chicago, just like we have downtown. And I think ours is even more spectacular.
2: Well, because it is. And I love more all these things about it. Valerie, I got some questions in the chat that people want to ask. I got more questions in my brain to ask. We are talking to the president of the Obama Foundation on the opening of the Obama Center, none other than Valerie Jarrett. And Valerie, I'll tell you, I just got a note saying there's no better way to end this week than having this hopeful conversation with Valerie Jarrett.
3: What a lovely note. Thank you to your listener for that. I appreciate it. That made my day.
2: I got chills as well because this has been a lot. From a practical matter, how are people getting to the center? Is parking available there? I know Metro doesn't go close enough, but what is it that people are doing?
3: Yeah, sure. Very good question. So we do have parking available, but Metro does go pretty close. It goes to 59th Street. And obviously the green line and the red line will take you close, and then you have got to take a bus over. So public transportation is an option, and driving as well. I encourage people not to try to park in the neighborhood because, of course, we try to be sensitive to the residents of the community, but there is some parking available in the neighborhood too. And for those of you who live close enough, take a walk. I walk over there all the time.
2: It is. When you mentioned it being museum campus on the south side, Valerie, you know, there's so many stories that come into here. And I recall the journey just of, one, where the center is going to be and all the conversation around that, the engagement of the community, the push to have it in the park right there, and the development of this campus and the continued development on the south side from what you all were able to put together. But I also think back to the very beginnings when we were all doing other things and the thought of this young senator running for president. You have been such a steward in so many ways for so many people, present company included. Valerie, from your perspective, talk about that part of the journey coming from then to now, and how have you had an opportunity to just sit back and reflect on what all this has been and what you all have been able to accomplish?
3: No, I haven't, because we're so busy trying to get ready and looking forward. But as I was listening to you, I was just thinking, you know, I used to, as a child, ride my bike through Jackson Park and hang out at the Point and go to the Museum of Science and Industry. It was my babysitter. My parents dropped me off there and picked me up later in the day. And never would I, in my wildest of dreams, have imagined that I would know the president of the United States, let alone work for him in the White House for 8 years, and now have the opportunity to be the CEO of this foundation. So I pinched myself while you were talking, but I try to keep looking forward. And again, I will come back the way I began, which is just thanking your listeners. We were not able to accomplish what we did without their support. And even the design of the campus came as a result of literally thousands of public meetings where residents of the surrounding community showed up and talked to us and pitched the site to begin with. Look, they could have put this center anywhere in the world. It's the only presidential library located in an urban community. Usually they're in, you know, green grass sites or campuses that are in suburban areas. And they chose this location for a reason. President Obama, when he first came to Chicago from New York, came through the Skyway, which you all know comes down onto Stony Island. And so he drove north on Stony going towards Hyde Park. And so he went really literally right through our campus, his first time in Chicago when he came here to work. And so it's so personal that when he talks about it, he says, all the good things that happened to me as an adult began here in Chicago. It's where I met my wife. I had my children. Before that, I got married. And the South Shore Country Club, or back then it was called that, now the Cultural Center, is where they had their wedding reception. He worked at the University of Chicago. Michelle Obama worked at the University of Chicago. So this is really personal for all of us to have it located where it is, and to see what kind of a ripple effect it's going to have on the surrounding community and our city, the tourism that it's going to bring to Chicago. And we will be marketing like the stores and restaurants and the museums and other cultural institutions in our area, so that people don't just come to our center and leave, but they come and explore the beauty and so many gems that are located on the south side. In our retail store, we're selling some jewelry that was created by merchants who live in the surrounding community. So we want to be a good partner and make this an asset for our community and for our city. And so I want to close the way I began, Rufus, by just saying thank you. Thank you so much.
2: Well, Valerie, I want to thank you. And, you know, you could have gone to, first of all, a lot of other places to build the library. Glad that it ended up here. Feels so natural to be here. Feels so natural to be where it is. Feels so natural, all the things that are in there that you've told us about. And it feels so natural for you to be here on WVON with us this morning, talking about it before the library opens, because just as the listeners have been central to what's happening there, we take true pride in all that's accomplished and true pride in all that's there. And so honored to have you come on and talk with us about it.
3: Well, thank you. And I'll come back as our programming gets up and running. I'd love to talk about all the wonderful things that we're going to do on this campus when it opens. So thank you for having me, Rufus. You're the best, and so is your audience, and I look forward to coming back. And I look forward to welcoming all of you to the center.
2: Can't wait. You're a regular now. Everybody heard that? Valerie Jett is a regular on the Rufus.

0: WVON.
1: Oh, thank you for having me.
0: Let's talk about that. Why do so many Americans feel so strongly about keeping their natural teeth?
1: Well, your natural teeth serve many functions. First of all, that's how you chew. And so keeping up your nutrition, it's important to maintain your natural teeth. They affect your speech. And if you think about your smile, that's part of your self-image. It's part of your personality. So it's important to maintain your natural teeth. And that's what endodontists can help you do. We're the specialists at saving natural teeth.
0: Now, I mentioned that you're the president of the American Association of Endodontists. You recently did this survey. What does the survey tell us?
1: Well, we've noticed an upswing in the number of people who are more interested in preserving their natural teeth and having them removed. And also, we're increasing the awareness of the procedures that are available to patients to help them keep their natural teeth. And that's what endodontists do. We provide those procedures so that you can keep your natural teeth.
0: Doc, when is it that you typically get involved with someone? Because we often, early in life, I certainly have had teeth extracted without the thoughts of even filling cavities. When is the best time that someone should look at engaging with an endodontist?
1: Well, if you notice any discomfort, especially with temperature, like hot and cold causes like a toothache pain, or if you're having discomfort with chewing on specific teeth, you want to get that checked out sooner rather than later, because the quicker we get to the problem, the easier it is to treat and the less complicated. And that's how we can avoid tooth loss. And if someone should recommend a tooth be extracted, always ask if there are other options available to you. And if they don't offer any, then seek the care of an endodontist, or at least a consultation with an endodontist. And you can find one in your area by visiting findmyendodontist.com.
0: I have to ask you, because so often we hear about tooth infections. How can treating a tooth infection actually impact one's overall health?
1: Well, if your body's trying to fight off an infection, your nutritional resources are taxed. So we want to clear that up sooner rather than later. And in fact, a recent study that was published earlier this year from King's College in London showed that timely root canal treatment can actually reduce your risk of heart disease and diabetes.
0: Yeah, something about root canal never sounds like a good time. But I guess it's better to do that than have an infection growing in your mouth and having this other issue. You're an endodontist. Talk to us about the difference between you as an endodontist and a regular dentist. What's the difference?
1: Well, we're all dentists, but an endodontist goes back to school for an additional 2 to 3 years to specialize in root canal procedures. And we become the specialists at helping you save your natural teeth. So, and that's all we do is root canal related procedures.
0: I didn't mean to be offensive. I've just had root canals, and it's like
1: not
0: the fun thing. There are so many other options today. They have different implants and all other things regarding dental health. Talk about the role that natural teeth play in overall health and well-being, and why that's better than some of the other things that we now have access to.
1: Well, again, natural teeth are central to your self-image with your smile. An implant is a good way to replace a missing tooth or a tooth that could not be saved by a root canal or and a crown. But if you had the option, a natural tooth is better because you have sensation when you bite on the tooth. It tells you when something's wedged in between that you need to floss out. Implants don't have that sensation. Also, a root canal and a restoration are probably half the cost of placing an implant and a crown. And implants tend to have a lot more complications later on with the restoration, like fracturing porcelain and such. So it's really more cost effective to maintain your natural teeth, and also just a more natural sensation.
0: So given all that, just tell us on the front end, and we hear about having our teeth cleaned once a year, seeing a dentist once a year. Is that still good advice? Should we go more frequently? What is the

0: proper thing to do so that we hopefully don't have to spend too much time with you?
1: Yeah, I would recommend doing your exam and cleanings twice a year. And if your dentist feels like they could put you on a longer leash, they could do once a year. But I would recommend twice a year just to make sure you stay on top of things. And if something starts, we catch it early before it becomes a big problem. And that would keep you away from a root canal.
0: Yeah, I should have talked to you last year because unfortunately I had to go through it. I had to go through a deep cleaning, which now I'm going four times a year to make sure that I'm staying on top of things. So important to know and important to have this conversation with you. Dr. Noblet, where can we go to learn more?
1: Well, if you want to consult with an endodontist, you can find one in your area, again, by visiting findmyendodontist.com. If you wanted to research a little bit on your own, you could visit aae.org, and we have a section on that website that has information for patients.
0: Fantastic. That's Dr. W. Craig Noblet. He's the president of the American Association of Endodontists and director of the Division of Endodontics at the University of Minnesota School of Dentistry. Doc, thank you so much for being with us. This is really important information, and we appreciate you.
1: Well, I appreciate you having me.
0: Indeed. Be well. One in four girls and one in eight boys suffers childhood sexual abuse. There are a number of issues that come as a result of this, including accelerated biological aging, which underpins these health effects, leading to early onset of major chronic diseases usually associated with later life. We have this information and the evidence of it thanks to the work of my next guest. It is psychiatrist Frank W. Putnam, who's written a book titled Old Before Their Time. Dr. Putnam, good morning and welcome to WVON.
2: Good morning, Mr. Williams, and thank you very much for having me on your show. No, and I'd like to say good morning, Chicago.
0: Well, thank you. This is really important talk. Talk to us about the work that you've done here, what's in your book, and what the impact of these issues are on people later in life who suffer this kind of abuse.
2: Oh, thank you. Much of the book is based around a study that started back in the 1980s. And we call that study the Female Growth and Development Study, but it's really a study about the impact of sexual abuse on child development and then ultimately all into middle age. We started with about 90 sexually abused girls abused in their Child Protective Service substantiated abuse cases. So this is a prospective, well-documented abuse in their cases. And we had a match group of comparison girls who were matched on age and race and socioeconomic status and whether they were in one or two parent families on the entry into the study. And we followed them for almost 40 years now. And we have looked at them both psychologically and cognitively, but also very importantly, biologically. And we looked at a lot of various biological functions like stress hormone systems, development of cognition, immune systems, those sorts of things, and followed them into, you know, for 40-something years. And what we see is basically summed up in that title. They are aging much, much faster than our comparison girls. And that aging is affecting earlier onset of chronic illnesses such as cancer and heart disease and stroke and various other kinds of failures like kidney disease and diabetes and those sorts of things, particularly also autoimmune diseases, diseases like lupus and those sorts of things. It's really life shortening. It's certainly life impacting in very powerful ways. I think the good news in all of that is that we now have a sort of point of clinical leverage. We can go in. Some of this stuff is reversible. We just didn't know it was happening. I think in the future there's opportunities to actually reverse some of this. There's a lot of work going on at aging. We're studying aging. Our society is obsessed with aging, and there's a lot of research going on with on aging. And we know that some of the things that happen, particularly to the DNA, what we call the epigenome, where we see this aging effect on the DNA, is potentially reversible. So that's the short story there, but it's really very profoundly impactful.
0: It's so disturbing. Everything about this is disturbing. Certainly just the statistics that I gave at the very beginning, the what and why that happens, but the effect of this, and we see people who have these substance abuse disorders, or we see morbid obesity, and very often we may think about some of these other things being the reasons why people have these conditions. Some are genetic, but what you're pointing out is that some of these things are happening because of the abuse that they suffered when they were earlier, when they were younger. What is it, as you've looked at these, the studies that you've done, you see, you've evaluated the development of these sexually abused children. Were they consistently and chronically abused, or was this a one-time thing? Or can you tell anything that's distinctive about what happened with them who led to, that led to some of these disorders?
2: Well, these girls, and they're all girls in the study, we never were able to get money to do boys, which is an interesting statement, though we tried for years and years. But these girls were abused in the context of their families, which is the most common way girls are sexually abused in this country. And most of them were abused on average for about 2 years, about once or twice a week. So we're talking about 100 to 200 episodes. So many times people think, oh, it happened once or twice. No, this is happening over and over and over and over again in the child's life. And many of them, it probably numbers into 1,000 times, or certainly many hundreds of times. And that has a very profound effect on developing systems. I mean, a child comes into the life with a lot of systems that are not set up yet. They have to mature. We see that in certainly the growth and development of a child, that many systems come online. And what we're seeing is that the trauma interferes with the systems coming online.
0: We're talking with Dr. Frank Putnam. His book is titled Old Before Their Time. It's based on this landmark female growth and developmental study, a 40-year prospective longitudinal study that has tracked the lifelong effects of childhood sexual abuse on female development across three generations. Disturbing, but information we really need to know. Dr. Putnam tells us that these biopsychosocial difficulties occur throughout their lives and into the next generations, from lower IQ scores to early puberty to higher rates of mental illness and substance use disorders, premature births, and morbid obesity. Dr. Putnam, how does this impact the ongoing generations? Can you talk about that?
2: Yes, that's actually something that's very important to me to talk about, which is that we see this going from generation to generation. The biggest risk factor for somebody abusing their children is that they were abused as a child. Now, let me just say, most people who were abused as children do not become child abusers. What we know is it's only about 30% of those who were abused as children become a child abuser. So the vast majority do not. And that's really a very important point to make for people, because I know a lot of people have this history and they worry a great deal about it. But that 30% that's the greatest risk, that's the single greatest risk, is having been abused. The next two risks are basically having substance abuse problems and mental health problems. And of course, child abuse causes those things. So we have this family cycle of violence. That's the place to intervene with this and break this family cycle of violence. And really, we need programs that help families that with the stresses that are related to child maltreatment, also help them with all the difficulties of parenting in particular.
0: This is one of these areas that no one wants to talk about. So your ability to even get 80 sexually abused girls to have these conversations and follow them is pretty profound. when we think about how we stop this, which is really the best method of getting to it, what is it that you would recommend that people do in understanding how and why this abuse happened in the first place?
2: Well, I think the very first thing is to talk about it. And this is one of the things that you hear survivors ask for. They want the validation. They want people to understand what happened and how it's affected them, and not to dismiss this as something they should get beyond or over process. And by also talking about it, I think we diminish it by people know that this is not going to be a secret. So often this is a family secret that goes on generational after generation after generation. We saw such, when we looked at the girls, we also looked at their mothers and we looked at their children, that these girls have ultimately had 10, 15 years after we started seeing them. And they're just much, much higher rates of Child Protective Service involved in all of it, particularly sexual abuse. We have to interrupt this family chain of violence. I think the other way to do that is to really support mothers. That's where I see over and over again that they really need a lot of help. That they're just asked to do so many things in a very difficult society with all the kind of violence and stuff around us, and that we just need things that support families better, and we need to help support mothers in particular.
0: Indeed. Thanks for that. I've got a caller who wants to get into the conversation. Robert, good morning and welcome to VON. What's on your mind this morning?
3: Well, thanks. I was listening to the doctor. Thanks for taking my call. I was wondering, sexual abuse, especially, we have an episode here in Chicago at the Cook County Juvenile Detention Center where their lawsuits have been activated for that. And I was wondering, could that also activate a violence or gender confusion process? And also, I just heard it mentioned generation after generation. Is that a generational epigenetic occurrence with this going through generational crises with this sexual abuse? Thanks. Thanks for taking my call.
0: Thank you, Robert, for that question. Very good. Dr. Putnam?
2: Yes. First of all, there is an epigenetic component to it. In fact, that's one of the things that we're measuring to look at the aging is actually the epigenetics. And what we know about epigenetics is it can be passed on to the next generation. So this is a case where these experiences actually change the DNA, not the sequence of the DNA, but they change how the DNA is read. So there are epigenetic effects. We haven't established that for people, but we certainly, there are many animal experiments that show that what stress on the parent can be transferred to the offspring part of that. What we see is a complex set of factors, but particularly mental health and depression is one of the mental health problems, and also substance abuse are things that perpetuate this cycle. But if we can stop the maltreatment, and I think we will do a great deal to stop also the sexual abuse and help the mental health issues. One study, for example, estimated that about 50% of depression in women is really attributable to their histories of child abuse. If you remove that depression, half of the depression in women presumably would go away. So you can imagine that, how impactful that would be alone.
0: Doc, I have to ask you, and Renee points it out as well, if this is generational and these things happen generationally, when we think back to the enslaved people and what happened with women and boys and everybody during that time, if this is as a generational effect, does that also help to explain some of the things that happened currently within our communities here in America?
2: I believe that. That's definitely something that I believe. I believe it's not limited to one or two generations, that it goes back a long way.
0: When we think about our broader society then, what is it that from your research and what all is here, what is it that we should do differently? What is it that we should better understand? And how do we deal, cope, and stop these kinds of things from happening in the future?
2: Well, I think the first thing we have to understand is that this is really powerfully impactful on people, and it does in fact affect and change their whole life, and in many ways it makes them much more vulnerable to illness, both medical illness and mental illness, which impairs their ability to parent the next generation. And so we have this sort of chronic process going on, and we have to look for places where we can interrupt it. If we can stop a family process like that, that's sufficient to stop the family cycle of violence for the next generation, as far as we know. It's very hard to study things that are generational. I mean, I managed to study three, but that's about as far as I can go. I'm 79 years old, and I'm not sure I can dip the next generation.
0: Well, Dr. Putnam, your work is really important and eye-opening, and troubling as it is, it explains a lot of things and tells us a lot of things that we need to do for all the groups that you've spoken to. The book is titled Old Before Their Time. Everybody should have it in all the places that we mentioned before, because it's based on some real definitive studies, the female growth and development study done. Dr. Putnam, thank you so much for your work, and thanks for being with us this morning.
2: Well, thank you very much for having me. I appreciate being on community radio where I can talk to a lot of people.
0: Yeah, we need to hear it. Thank you so much. Be well, my friend.

0: Now, you guys know every day we open with the same song. And this is a departure from what we normally do. And we're not doing this for just no reason, for just any old reason at all. We're doing it because we are esteemed and privileged to be joined by the R&B legend, someone that needs no introduction.
1: Oh, come on. I can't wait.
0: I know. She needs no introduction, but we're going to give her one. The one and only, Stephanie Mills. Miss Mills, how are you? And welcome to the afternoon show with Atiba and LaDonna Ray. Do you have us on mute?
2: Good to be talking to you guys. Can you hear me?
0: Yes, we can.
2: Oh, okay.
0: Oh, my goodness. I cannot overstate how excited I am to be speaking with you in real time. Before we get into the interview, because I know you got a concert coming up. We're going to talk about that. Mm-hmm. But I just want to tell you, and I think I shared this story with you recently, that you are my oldest musical memory. I do not have a musical memory that predates you.
2: Really?
0: I was born in 73. I'm not just saying that. It's relevant to the story. And in either 78 or 79, my mom took me to see The Wiz.
2: Wow.
0: And I never, ever forgot it.
1: New it's love like this before?
0: Exactly. In particular, I never forgot Be a Lion.
2: That's my favorite song from The Wiz.
0: It was my favorite at 5 years old. So again, nice. I've always wanted to personally thank you for that, and I've been a fan of yours through all the years, and so you've always had a special place in my heart. I'm done, LaDonna.
1: Oh no, I was just
2: thank you so much. I appreciate that.
0: You're very welcome.
2: As an artist, you don't really know how you affect people. You do your music, you do theater, and all of that, but you don't really know how it's affecting people. So I appreciate that.
1: You know, it's so amazing how one of my favorite songs is Never Knew Love Like This Before. And I've always listened to it with an ear, assuming that the way that you wrote that and the way that you sang that was because of what you had experienced. But you shared early on that you had never actually experienced that type of love, even though you wrote about it. That's amazing to me.
2: No, but you know, I didn't write that. Entune and Reggie wrote that song. But I've never experienced love like that until I had my son. My son gave me pure love because he didn't know anything about Stephanie Mills or anything like that. He just knew I was his mama.
1: Yeah.
2: And that gave me so much joy and everything. He didn't know until he started going to kindergarten. And he came home one day and he said, "Mama, are you Stephanie Mills?" And I said, "Yes."
1: Are you the Stephanie Mills, right? Farad, that's how we say his name,
2: yes,
1: Farad.
2: That's
1: yeah.
2: How you said, yes, Farad. He came home and said, "Mama, are you Stephanie Mills?" I said, "Yes, Farad, I am."
0: What a tender story.
1: Yeah, it is.
0: So let's go through it. Mm-hmm. Because, again, you are, I referenced you as a legend, and you really are. You just had a big tour with Patti LaBelle, Gladys Knight, and I think Chaka Khan. Again, all legends.
2: Yes.
0: In your own right. And so I just wonder, you know, through the years, and I know you get asked your opinion a lot, but I'll be honest, it's hard for me to hear new music. And somebody will play something for me that's supposed to be like really impressive. Mm-hmm. And I'll often say, look, I grew up on Stephanie Mills. I can't listen to that. And so I just wonder your thoughts on today's music, because we don't hear performances anymore like I Feel Good All Over, Learn to Respect the Power. We don't hear those type of great power ballads, not since Whitney Houston, at best Deborah Cox.
2: Mm. Yes. Or Jasmine Sullivan.
0: There you go.
2: You know. But today's music, you know, I feel like everybody's kind of rapping. They're not really singing R&B. And everything comes from R&B. But I find that the black artists kind of run from R&B. They want to be pop. And I think that's the problem. Our music is being watered down.
1: Mm. You know, it's when you say that, it's almost scary, because when will we circle back? History repeats itself when it comes to music. And there's been so many samples that have taken place. But, you know, you have had not just music. You have reinvented yourself with acting or circling back to acting, because you are still in the television show Pride. Is that is on on Lifetime. Yes, on Lifetime. But now I'm listening to how people run from R&B, they go to pop. And is it safe to say that we have artists that are known for singing and then they go into acting? And you've done it so well.
2: Thank you. I think that, I've never run from my community. I've never wanted to be pop. Well, I feel like I am pop because pop is what? Popular. So I like my community. I've never wanted to be anything but R&B and perform for my community. And if others come on board, that's fine. But I wanted to stay true to who I was and what I felt and what gave me joy.
0: I'd like to take a moment to talk about your catalog for a little bit. And I want to tell you first, my favorite Stephanie Mills song. And you're not going to see, I don't think you'll see this coming, but this has been a song that I've been in love with since I was about 9. Because my parents had they had the album. This is Wax. There's a song called Eternal Love.
2: Oh, yeah. I remember that song.
0: You remember that? That is a fantastic song, lesser known that people don't know, but I think it showcases everything about you vocally that I like. So I just wanted to tell you that's one of my favorite Stephanie Mills songs. I would love to hear from your perspective, your favorite songs to either listen to and or perform.
2: Starlight. So Good, So Right by Angela Winbush, because she wrote Something in the Way You Make Me Feel. She wrote Power of Love. She really has given me some really good songs. But Starlight, So Good, So Right. And, oh my God, there's another one, but I'm having a senior moment. I can't remember the title of it. But it was an Entombé and Lucas song. Yeah.
0: Well, that's okay. Let's go on the other end. And songs that you wish were more appreciated.
2: I'm an Eric Benet fan, so I Want to Be Loved. I love that song by him.
0: I meant your songs that you wish more appreciated.
2: Oh, my song.
0: You, yes. We're talking about your catalog.
2: Keep Away Girls, written by Ashford and Simpson.
0: We're writing all this down.
2: I Can't Give Back the Love, written by Ashford and Simpson. I'm a huge Ashford and Simpson fan. So when they wrote songs for me and I got a chance to work with them, I was like over the moon. Songs that I did that produced with Donald Lawrence. Because he produced some songs for me. He also co-produced my Christmas album and he produced my gospel album. Mm-hmm. So songs that he wrote that we wrote together, like Are You Man? Are You Woman? I'm Woman Enough. I'm More Than a Woman. That's what I like.
0: Oh,
2: and
0: yes.
2: He wrote.
1: You know, there's a synergy here. I'm listening to how you have been in the music industry for so long, and you have a 25-year-old son that you love dearly. I have adult sons myself, and I can't seem to cut the strings. I still try to be in their lives some kind of way where I help them with said decisions, but with him saying, are you Stephanie Mills, and what people will say 100 years from now, what do you want them to say?
0: With the Stephanie Mills, thank you so much for joining us. I know you're making time for us. You don't just have time. You're making this time. So we appreciate that. LaDonna, you were asking, let's restate your question.
1: Absolutely. And guys, we have Miss Stephanie Mills. It is so honored to have you on here. 7 Tony Awards and so many over a dozen albums have been released. But before we went to break, I asked you about what do you want people to say when they say your name? What will people hear when your name comes up 100 years from now? And when I think about that, it's legacy, but what will they feel when Stephanie Mills, her name, her music is in the room?
2: They'll say she loved her community. She loved what she did. She loved performing. She gave everything, but she loved her community.
1: Oh, wow.
0: We absolutely love that. We got a quick call that we want to take.
1: Very quick.
0: Max, is a huge, huge fan. Hey, Max, you're on with Stephanie Mills. You got 30 seconds.
3: Oh, thank you. Thanks. Hello both to both of my favorite hosts there. And Miss Stephanie, I have to tell you, you have been my East Coast crush for years. Beyond your incredible talent, I deeply respect and love the time and work that you have poured into your special son. I raised a special son myself, so I truly understand the dedication and deep love that that requires. And your music, it has entertained, enlightened, and cultured, and just motivated me throughout my life. We actually met back when I was the program director for another radio station here in Chicago, and I had the absolute honor of hosting your show alongside the Commodores and Al Hudson and One Way. That was back in the 80s.
0: Thank you so much for that, Brother Max. We got to leave it there because we have to have time to talk about this amazing show that is around the corner. Because everybody can't interview you like us. This is a privilege for LaDonna and I, but they can come see the show. So please
1: before you go into that, because he mentioned your son, and I absolutely wanted to ask you about that. My son has ADHD. Your son has Down syndrome. And I know I really appreciate watching you be a walk for that. Certainly a parent in that realm and being a navigator for his life. But my question is, having a special needs son as you do, how has this affected or how has this impacted your career and you as a parent?
2: It hasn't impacted my career because I never allowed anything to come between me being a mother to him. He definitely always came first. He traveled with me since he was a little tiny, tiny baby. I never really left him. And I never kept the house quiet because he was born into a musical family. So I wanted him to, if he could sleep through the music, and he does. And now he's on stage with me and he announces me with the other guys. He's written a book. And he was an A student. I never treated Farad like he was different.
1: Yeah.
2: I only paid attention to the things that he naturally gravitated to.
1: Yeah.
2: Like he loved the piano. He loved the guitar. So I mothered him just like he was just another child.
1: I love that. Because I told my son he had superpowers.
0: Hey.
2: Yes.
0: I'm going to squeeze in Ron because I know he has a glowing recommendation for you. Hey, Ron from Dallas. What you got for us? You're talking to Stephanie Mills.
4: I know. Hey, Aziza. Hey, LaDonna.
1: Hi.
4: Hey, Stephanie. I took my wife to your Four Queens concert last Friday night at Dickies Arena in Fort Worth. And boy, did you bring it. Wow. How do you have so much energy?
0: All right, hold on, Ryan. We ask the questions around here.
2: I really don't know because I'm 69 years old.
0: Amen.
2: Actually the baby of the group. But I just enjoy what I do. I love to make the fans. You know, it's important that I give my all because people spend their hard-earned money, especially during this time, to come see us. So it's important that they get more than what they paid for.
0: There you go. Just get their money's worth. More than what they paid for.
2: So let's paid for.
0: I know they can come spend some money this Friday. Tell us all about it.
1: Mm-hmm.
2: Oh, well, I'm there with Shalimar, you know, and I used to, Jeffrey Daniel is my ex-husband. So this is the first time that we have ever worked together.
1: Wait a minute. What?
2: Yeah.
0: We didn't know that. Did he pop lock around the house a lot or?
2: That was so long ago. That was back in the 80s. But this is the first time that we've actually worked together.
0: Wow. Okay, so it's him, Howard Hewitt. Is Jody Watley with them or no?
2: Oh, no. There's a new Carolyn. Yeah. Okay, Carolyn cool. Griffin.
0: Well, I'm sure she does Carolyn a phenomenal Griffin. Job. And where are you guys going to be at again?
2: We're going to be at the Hard Rock Casino tomorrow. Not tomorrow night.
1: On the Friday.
2: Friday night. So you guys got to come out and see. You know, I have a great band. I'm singing all the songs that they want me to sing. So we're going to have fun.
1: I can sing, Miss Mills. I've been working on it. I've been working on it. Me. No, it would be such, it's such a treat for Chicago to have you come back this close and see you in concert on Friday. I hope everyone gets a chance to see you at, on this tour.
0: You can almost walk to the Hard Rock, right?
1: I really can.
0: Right. That's not far for you at all.
2: Wow.
0: Before you go, I just want to tell you, I figured out for me what's your least, a song that I wish was more appreciated. I won't say least appreciated. I wish it was more appreciated. And that's your rendition of How Come You Don't Call Me Anymore. So many people don't even know you covered that song.
1: I know that.
2: No, I know. But you know what's so special is that when Prince was being honored back in the day on a Soul Train Awards, he called and asked me to come and sing that.
0: Oh!
2: That made me just smile.
0: That had
2: inside.
0: To.
2: Yes.
0: Oh,
2: but
0: my goodness.
2: A lot of people, they think Alicia Keys did it, but
0: right.
2: I did it before. Yeah.
0: Way before. Mm-hmm. Like 20
2: Way
0: years before.
1: You didn't have to throw in the 20 years. We just know she did it before, and she did a great job. Come on, Miss Stephanie. You know I know.
2: Yes.
1: Great to have you in Chicago. But you know what? We're going to let you get out of here, rest those vocal cords, and we'll see you at the Hard Rock Casino in Gary on Friday, May 15th.
2: Friday.
1: Yes. That is the day.
2: Everybody come out and see it. We're going to have fun.
1: I love it. All right, Miss Stephanie. You come back anytime.
2: Okay. Thank you.
1: You're most welcome.

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2: This is a pre-recorded segment.
1: No phone calls will be taken.
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4: I'm always excited to talk to our guest this morning. She is the commissioner of the Chicago Department of Public Health. It is none other than Dr. Ige. Dr. Ige, good morning.
5: Hey, Rufus. It's good to be here again with you, my friend. Thank you for having me.
4: No, it's always great to be here with you. Let's talk about every month there's something special. And this month we're talking about healthy homes, which really fits in because we used to call spring break cleanup week. So thinking about April being Healthy Homes Month, let's talk about that, and particularly this whole issue around lead poisoning in children. Why is that a public health issue?
5: Thank you, Rufus. In public health, we're always interested in things that affect a lot of people. That is why it is public. You know, if it affects just one person or two people, then it's not a big deal. But if it affects a lot of people, then it is a public health issue. And lead is one of those things. And the reason why I am worried is that every year since I have started in my role as commissioner, I receive reports for more than 1,000 children that have been detected with elevated blood levels in their blood. That's lead poisoning. More than 1,000 each year. So I am not happy with that number. And lead, you know, is a metal, is a toxic metal, and it causes a range of health problems, especially in young children. So today I just want to talk about that so that families know what to do. I really want these numbers to come down. And the problem with lead is that when lead is absorbed in the body, it can cause damage to the brain and vital organs. So every single organ in the body can be affected by lead. But I am most worried about the brain. Lead can affect the kidneys, it can affect the nerves, it can affect the blood. But lead can cause slowed growth and development, learning and behavioral problems, hearing and speech problems, lower IQ, decreased ability to pay attention. All these numbers, oh, attention deficit, oh, the kids cannot focus in school, the kids are not doing well in school, they're not cut out for school. Sometimes it is because they have been exposed to lead. Oh, the children are not paying attention. They are hyperactive. Oh, they are a troublemaker. And people label, especially black kids, as untrainable and uneducable. And it is because they are living in homes that are where they have been exposed to lead. So this is really important for me because it leads to so much long-term impact and harm that can permanently impact this child's life, not just the physical health, but their prospects and economic, opportunities in life. So, and another thing that bothers me is the wide disparities that we see, that a lot of these issues are coming from the communities of color, from the South Side and the West Side, from black communities. That is a problem. As much as fivefold difference in lead exposure across Chicago neighborhoods. So this is why it is a public health problem. Too many kids are being exposed. The impact is so serious and it is concentrated in our communities. And so I am here to talk about it.
4: You know, Dr. Ige, I feel the passion that you shared in all these things and understand truly, fully why. I'm glad we're having the conversation because there hasn't been a lot of discussion about lead recently, and there needs to be. So talk to us then about why children are at higher risk of lead poisoning, because that's specifically where you went to.
5: Yes. Now, think about it. When you have a baby, you know, you carry them around, and then they start to crawl around. And once they start to crawl around, you can't stop them. They're crawling everywhere. They're on the ground. And you know the reflex is from the mouth, from the hand to the mouth. Everything goes to the mouth. And so infants and especially toddlers put things in their mouth. They hold objects and put it in their mouth. And many times these things, if you live in the homes where lead is a problem, it can be contaminated with lead, because lead most often is like in the dust, and they're more likely to be exposed than older children. So again, because they're at that stage where they touch everything, they're on the ground, they're putting things in their mouth, that is one factor. Number two is that the blood-brain barrier for children, it is more porous. Things can get from the blood to the brain easier when you're still a child. As you grow older, that blood-brain barrier becomes tighter and it is less difficult for things to get into your brain. But when you're still young, especially under the age of five, the things that get into the blood very easily get into the brain. And the challenge here is that you don't immediately see an impact. These things that I was describing, people don't know that it is lead. They don't say, oh, this is just a difficult child. This is just a troublemaker. So lead exposure in children is often difficult to see. And they don't immediately show symptoms or look sick. So from the toddler age until the age of five, when the body is developing, this is the time when we really need to be sensitive. And what we recommend is that children are tested at 12 months, at 24 months, and at 36 months to detect in their blood, is there any lead present? And that is the conversation today, because we don't see it immediately. So we have to screen for it, we have to test for it, and at these milestones, 12 months, 24 months, 36 months, so that if we detect lead at that time, we can, deal with it immediately. And that is the other reason why I'm here today, because again, testing in our communities is quite low. So lead poisoning is high, and testing for lead poisoning is low, and that we need to do something about.
4: Well, let's do something about it, Dr. EA. How can people, now that you're sharing this information, don't know why people aren't getting it tested, don't know if it's part of a normal pediatric examination or not, but mm-hmm. where can children go? Where can parents go to get these wellness checks for their children?
5: Every pediatrician is supposed to offer it. We are also working on programs this year to do mobile testing and bring testing to the communities in starting from summer, because we want to make it easy for children to be tested. For children who are going to early childhood centers, they also will get a reminder to get the children tested for lead, etc. But your child's pediatrician should be able to offer the lead screening, and it's supposed to be part of the routine wellness check. We actually have a video on our website that can help, parents know what to expect at a wellness check. So we don't want people to only go to their provider when a child is sick. And I know it's extremely difficult to carve out the time, but when these children are young, it is important to check and see that everything is okay, just so that we can catch it on time. Don't wait until they're sick. And this is why it's wellness check. Is my child doing okay? Is everything functional? Oh, my child has delayed speech. My child is not speaking yet. My child is not crawling yet. Don't just say, oh, they're just slow. It could be lead exposure. Mm-hmm. So go get them tested, and don't wait until the child is sick to go into the pediatrician and do your wellness check. It is a very straightforward check. It's tiny prick. They test the blood. If there is lead there, we start, to kick into action.
4: Now, Dr. Ige, I guess you mentioned a couple things. One, parents often don't have time, but there's the old adage, an ounce of prevention is worth a pound of cure. So what it takes going forward is nothing compared to what you can do if you can stop it in the first place. You also mentioned a video that's on your website. I suspect if people go to chicago.gov and look up lead poisoning prevention, they can find it right there.
5: Yes. Right.
4: Okay. Now, you also mentioned how prevalent this is in our community. Talk about why that is. What are the sources of lead exposure?
5: Yes. So when I say that this is concentrated in the west side and community areas on the west side and the south side, it is because those are the areas where we have old stock homes. Homes that were built before 1978. By 1978, lead paint was banned. You cannot use lead paint in the homes anymore. So these, you know, paints that have lead in it are usually in homes from 1978 and homes that have not been renovated for a long time. And so that is when lead paint was banned. So homes that were older than that, especially when the paint is peeling and cracking. If you look at some windows painted white and they start to peel and crack, we see many of these things. We don't pay attention to them, but what happens is these things fall to the ground. It flakes, the children crawl around, and they put their hand in their mouth. This is often how this happens. Nearly 90% of Chicago's housing stock was built before 1978 when lead paint was banned. So that is the number one factor. Now, lead can also be found in water pipes. There's been a lot of, you know, concern about that since the Flint incident. Chicago Water Department does a lot of work to ensure that the water is safe. From the work that we do and the children that are reported to us, most often, in many, more than 90% of the cases, the lead is from paint and not from water. Lead can also be found in some products and toys. Some people who are immigrant families who have toys made in other countries where lead is not banned, they may have some toys that is painted with lead-based paint that they can put in their mouth. Sometimes that happens. There are some industries like glasswork that parents may bring lead home through their work clothes, etc. So if you work in glass, with glass or lead-based products, it is always helpful to leave your work clothes at work and not bring it home. But most of the cases of lead poisoning reported to CDPH are due to lead paint. And so what we recommend, if your home was built before 1978, especially if you have any part of your home with peeling paint, please talk to your child provider about your lead your child's lead testing. 12 months, 24 months, 36 months, age 1, age 2, and age 3. If you live in those kind of homes, if there is lead at all in your child's blood, we will be able to help with fixing the homes if you cannot afford to do so. So, but the first step is look at your home. Is it old? Was it built before 1978? Step two, do you have any peeling paint? Step three, do you have a child that is under the age of 5? If the answer to all of this is 3, please schedule your lead test as soon as possible, just so that we can do something about the child ASAP. We don't want them to get to school and then they said, oh, they can't cope with kindergarten. We set them back. We send them to alternative schools. Oh, they can't cope in school. Many of these things are due to factors that could have been prevented and treated if we had caught them early.
4: You know, Dr. Ige, my son used to say my mom lived on the old-fashioned part of town. And, you know, when I'm looking at this and you said homes built before 1978, mm-hmm. It appears that nearly most of Chicago's housing stock was built before 1978. So this is a concern in so many places, particularly, as you point out, if there hasn't been any rehab in the house, because then that peeling paint is going to be there and going to be an issue. Obviously, the work that you all do there, the Chicago Department of Public Health, one, in elevating these things and also providing assistance is really what's most important in these cases. Talk about the support that CDPH provides to families in this area.
5: Yes. So I will start from step three. So a child goes to a pediatrician, that child is tested, they find that there is elevated blood lead levels. That hospital sends a notification to CDPH and say, we have found a child with lead poisoning. And then our nurses, public health nurses, are assigned as for case management. So what we do is reach out to the family, try and figure out the source of the lead. So we'll do a home visit, look around the house, find whatever it is that, and we test all of these things to find out which one of it has lead. And once we discover the source of the lead, we will start planning how to remediate the source of the lead. The nurse will continue to follow up this child for up to 6 months, testing to make sure that the blood lead level is cleared and that the source of the lead is completely removed, so there will be no future exposure. So they do social developmental assessment. They check the child's social skills. They check the child's developmental assessments, they do nutritional counseling, they make referrals for any additional services that the family may need. Then we pass it on to the lead building inspector. So the nurses do the physical examination and all the healthcare. And then we have building inspectors and engineers who will then be assigned to fix the source of the lead. Now, we don't have funding to do this for everybody, but for low-income families, we will be able to do the remediation ourselves. We spend as much as $21,000 per home fixing and renovating the homes, and we were able to do more than 200 last year. For some homes, they may not qualify for, you know, our actual remediation. They may be eligible for a grant. We help them to fill out the application for the grant. If it is a rented apartment, we work with the landlord to fix it. And if the landlord has the funding and doesn't comply, we take them to court. So I think we had about 20 court cases last year. We are very serious about this lead issue. So those are the options that are available to us to ensure that homes are safe.
4: Well, it's good you're doing this and good you take it to that extent for all the reasons that you just suggested. Dr. Ige, are there any other recommendations that you have for a healthy home?
5: So lead is one of our priorities. Make sure your home is lead safe. That is one of the tips for healthy homes. But there are other ways that the homes can be made safe, especially if you have children. So I will give you 8 points. Damp homes. That means something is leaking somewhere. There is a pipe in the wall that is leaking and the home is damp. Some of this, you know, there are these Dollar Tree things that are like calcium salts that attract dampness. If you put that in your home and you see water in that thing, your home is damp. Damp homes attract mites. They attract cockroaches. They attract rodents, and they help mold to grow. When people see mold, they worry about asthma and respiratory infections. Cockroaches, all of these things can also contribute to asthma. But the most important thing is identifying the source of the leak. Something is leaking somewhere if you're feeling dampness in your home. So checking roofing, siding, plumbing leaks is always important. Making sure windows and doors are weather tight, proper drainage, clearing standing water. If you're renting, renters have rights in Chicago. Landlords are obligated to fix these issues when they're identified. And if your landlord is not fixing these issues, please call 311 and the Department of Building will follow up. Number two, pests and exposure to contaminants. We're busy. People are just busy. But dust, allergens, irritants, we see such high rates of asthma. Cleaning the house is so important, but use non-toxic cleaning agents. Some people use agents that even trigger the asthma because the smell is so strong, and some of those chemicals irritate your throat. So if you can find non-toxic cleaning products, and please check on our website, we have some recommendations to ensure that you can use safe cleaning products. Number three, pests, holes, cracks in the wall, rodents, roaches, they are big contributors to asthma. So please, and also avoid dangerous pesticides. If you're not sure what to use, please check our website and also consult with a professional pest control if possible. Ventilation is important. It's winter, we keep everything closed. Now it's spring, it is important for people to get out of the home every once in a while, but also to ventilate the homes. It reduces the contaminants, all these dust mites, all these allergens. Just opening the doors, opening the windows periodically to let the fresh air in helps to keep the home dry. And then poisons medication. When we look at the numbers from our poison control center, it is heartbreaking. You know, when you have children in the home, you just have to be really careful what you leave lying around. Medication, chemicals, all of those things should be kept out of the reach of children and kept safe. Other kinds of contaminants, asbestos, radon, etc., are also important to look for. It is not easy for people to know these things exist. So it is part of homeowners when they're buying to evaluate for these things and be sure that these homes are safe. And two things that I will add here that people don't always pay attention to is tobacco smoke and also combustion of gas. Indoor air pollution is a big factor in asthma. So burning wood in the home, even natural gas, we encourage people to use electric stoves when possible, you know, because anything that involves burning just leaves things in the air, and we call them particulate matter. They go down your nose, they go down your throat, they go into your lungs, and they sit there and they start to irritate your lungs, and people start having all kinds of problems as a result of that. Your lungs don't function well, then your heart starts to struggle because your lungs oxygenate your blood, and then the heart is pumping harder because the blood is not oxygenated. And so the lung problem leads to heart problems, leads to all kinds of things, especially if you're pregnant, you know. So the home is just sort of an important factor in staying healthy. So those are some tips that we have. Again, mothers, you know, you love these children. They are your babies. One of the best things you can do for your babies is get them their wellness check. 12 months, 24 months, 36 months. It makes a whole lot of difference.
4: All really, really good information. April is Healthy Home Month. We just got direct information from our Commissioner of the Department of Public Health, Dr. Ige, as she always does, trying to keep us safe, keeping us well before things happen so that we don't have the same kind of breakouts that we had before you got here. Dr. Ige, always a pleasure to talk to you. Always feels like you've saved some lives whenever we have this conversation.
5: Thank you. Thank you. I hope I come back and tell you that the numbers of lead poisoning has reduced. I want that number to get down to zero. 1,000 is far too many children being reported to us every year. So I'm happy that we have this opportunity to get the word out.
4: Amen to that. Thank you, Dr. Ige. We'll be back with more next time. Appreciate you.
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6: And I have the privilege to break some special news. I woke up to the most blessed news and I said, amen, amen, amen. That's right. I was so excited. My heart was so warm and filled to learn that it is official. And I asked Soror to hold tight as Madam President, CEO of the Chicago Urban League, because this was so equally important for the world to hear something good, a good thing. A good thing has happened to the city of Chicago right here for the national headquarters of the Rainbow Coalition. That's right. Yusuf Jackson is officially serving as the CEO, and he is here to join the Cleopatra Show. How are you, Yusuf?
7: Good morning. I'm doing well. Thank you.

0: We have been held up by the strength of your prayers and commitment, and we can't thank you enough for supporting us through this hard time. It's a gracious time because in my life, my father built bridges of justice and service. And through his transition, he continues to build bridges for us. And so I'm honored to step in the footsteps. I can't step in his shoes. His feet were bigger than mine, but I'm honored to follow in his footprints and to blaze some of the new trails because he gave us a playbook for justice and service. So thank you so much for having me and recognizing this honor and the faith that he put in me, along with the board of directors.
1: Absolutely. And I got a boatload too. I'm going to be swimming ashore. I made it very clear for whomsoever is to lead, I am there to follow, and I will follow you because we're going to push on for excellence. In fact, I am rocking a hoodie in tribute to your father, the late, great Reverend Jesse Lewis Jackson, because I just believe in excellence. And when I am in the building, I'm around folks, black folks that are sincere, white folks that are sincere, brown folks that are sincere, and making this world better than we found it.
0: Well, I tell you, my father, you know, obviously was an example for us in the family, but he was an example to Chicago, an example to the world for all of us who have taken leadership lessons from him, who have been benefited by his service. We all miss him and are all grateful for the legacy that he offered to us in justice and in service. I will tell you, one thing he insisted that we do is continue to work. And so I will say it has been very challenging emotionally to be able to bifurcate the grief and the sense of loss that we've had. At the same time, his insistence that we keep working. The work we're doing is more important now than ever before. I'll offer that at the Rainbow Push Coalition, we are retooling. We are adding new staff and more staff, buttressing some of the work we do so that we can be more of service and be more resilient and be a better organization than ever. He's left us a playbook, and now it's up to us to fulfill it. Right now, we're facing tremendous threats to the gains we've made since 1964, 65, and 68. The gaps in our economics, in our education, our health and welfare, our life expectancy continue to widen in spite of all the great work that we've done in the civil rights movement. And so, as Thomas Jefferson says, and I said this a lot of times, the price of liberty is eternal vigilance. And if a slaveholding, gentrified writer of the Declaration of Independence can say that in all of his wealth in human bodies and in cotton and in tobacco would say that for him to have success, it requires eternal vigilance. I will promise you, my brothers and sisters, that we've got to take very seriously our education and our commitment to expand this democracy, because it takes eternal vigilance from him. You can imagine what it takes for us. And so I'm going to encourage us to fight on and never give up hope. But we're finding that these are uncharted territories in the last 60 years. But we have the footprint. We're going to have to mobilize. We're going to have to use the blessings that God gave us. One of those blessings, as Dr. King said, is in this country, we have the right to protest. So we've got to get off of our knees and onto our feet and fight for our economic rights and our civil rights. If we're not expanding civil rights, we're losing it. Let me just offer you this. I had the opportunity to take a group of 250 people, Haitians, Laotians, Somalis, from Chicago, from Washington, D.C. area, the DMV, and from Minneapolis. And we met down for the Selma Jubilee, and we walked across the Edmund Pettus Bridge. My message to them was the civil rights advocates who first took this journey in March of 1965 should not be a shrinking group of civil rights advocates, my father, John Lewis, Dr. King, Andy Young, and many, many others. We're a growing group. If you're right now sitting in the lobby at Cook County Jail and working to register inmates who don't have felonies, if you are working downstate in Illinois to pass the voter empowerment bill where you have a voter registration card in one hand upon graduation and a diploma in another, you're a voting rights advocate. And I encourage you to come with us, because we're going to come more to Selma, and take that walk across the bridge. Baptize yourself in the movement of voting rights advocacy. But voting rights advocates are growing, not shrinking. We're all fighting this fight together. And we've got to see ourselves not as individuals, but as a collective working to gain and defend civil rights.

0: Well, one thing about it, I am so confident that you are going to be superb because it is a community. One thing about PUSH is that it's a family. So one thing about family, I am here to make sure you excel because your success is our success and is success of generations to come of leaders under your tutelage. And I thank God for the journey. And I thank God to be there and be present through the movement, because in order for us to build a movement, we have to move towards it. And too many people ask this question, where do we go from here? Let me tell you about PUSH. It's enough room and enough work that you can come and sit in and get involved and do. So tell us about our Saturday morning forum and what we ought to be.
1: Let me offer you this first. I will say that I have been working with Mark Morial from the Urban League. I've had the opportunity to meet a number of Urban League heads around the country. And one of the partnerships that we were early to forge, and this has not been announced broadly yet, is the Rainbow PUSH Coalition working hand in hand with the Urban League. We've known the Morial family for years. They've done great work. Blessed family of teachers and educators. Blessed brother Dutch Morial, civil rights attorney and former mayor of New Orleans. Brother beloved, Mark is doing a fantastic job with the organization. So I want to thank the Urban League for the work that they do. And I look forward to a partnership with the Rainbow PUSH Coalition and the Urban League. Saturday morning, 52 Saturdays a year. We are there with our community message. Please come. Please join us. Let's learn together. Let's grow together. After the meetings, we'll have protests together to fight for our rights. Also, June 10 through 13, Fulfilling the American Promise to Its People, our annual conference in Chicago, June 13th, Fulfilling the American Promise to Its People, www.rainbowpush.org. Can I offer a little bit about that conference, Cleopatra?
0: Sure, sure.
1: As we approach the 250th anniversary of the birth of our nation, there were promises made. We hold these truths to be inevitable, we hold these truths to be self-evident, that we're all endowed by our Creator with inalienable rights, life, liberty, pursuit of justice. That commitment made in exchange for our fidelity to form this union, that commitment was not kept. You can't keep that commitment half slave and half free. So we're going to go over that. And then with Jim Crow, the gaps created in our education, our academics, our life expectancy, our health and welfare, our housing ownership, those gaps were supposed to be bridged by the civil rights legislation. They weren't. So we're going to gather in Chicago June 10 through 13 to soberly go over the promises made and the promises yet to be fulfilled, develop legislation together and promote that legislation, and also voter registration drive throughout the summer to try to win the House back and perhaps the Senate in November.
0: Well, one thing about it, I look forward to us pushing on for excellence and being there present this Saturday morning for our newly cemented CEO. That's right, Yusuf D. Jackson is on the live line with me. So please give him his flowers. You heard him. I about broke the news to him that the news was out here, because I'm a well-read, your favorite millennial, and I'm keeping up with everything and anything when it comes to Black excellence, and I'm so proud of you. So thank you so much.
1: Thank you so much. I will tell you, as I said, let's do this together. It's going to take all of us. I'm not my father. I won't do it the way he did it. He was an amazing voice, a loud one, and a beautiful figure that was recognizable. We don't have those, but we have the playbook. And so it's going to take each of us rebuilding step by step, learning to trust each other, commit to each other, and have integrity with each other, build coalition, and work together. And that is the way we're going to spread this concept of civil rights throughout the country, through Black people and good white people of conscience.
0: Well, there it is. I'm going to let you get back to it, and I'll see you all Saturday. That's right, at the PUSH Forum, and we're pushing for excellence right here at the national headquarters for the Rainbow PUSH Coalition. Thank you so much, Yusuf, for stopping by the Cleopatra Show.
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2: In the studio with me this morning, ladies and gentlemen, the Democratic, it's not even a candidate, your nominee.
3: Yeah.
2: Democratic nominee for Lieutenant Governor, Christian Mitchell. Christian, welcome back to WVON.
3: Great to be on WVON. Thanks for playing me in with Aloe Black. I appreciate that.
2: Tell everybody, he's the man. A lot is going on, and I know we've had conversations before, just personally. You've joined on with J.B. Pritzker as lieutenant governor. That's a nice person to grab on to. Hang on to as many billionaires as you can in the process. But J.B. is a good guy. And JB's a good guy. I knew JB even before he ran for governor. But you're now here in this position, which opens up a number of opportunities as the future goes. Still a young man. You're still a young, not a gray hair on
3: turning
2: his
3: 40
2: head.
3: This year. And a little bit of gray in the beard, but you know, I feel good about it.
2: He's turning 40. Okay, I'm gonna leave that. I'm on a 9, and I'm not going any further than this one because it's just what it is. But let's do this, Christian. At the beginning, who was Christian Mitchell?
3: Christian Mitchell is Debbie Gist's son, is James Gist's grandson. You know, my mother and my grandfather really are my favorite people. They define my life. They're my heroes. So I'm in Chicago now, live in Bronzeville, bought a condo there, have been south since I came to University of Chicago in 04, but I grew up out in the western suburbs, Maywood and Westchester. And as I said, my mother and grandparents were my hero. My dad left when I was very, very young. And my mother was a nurse for 38 years, retired from Rush University Hospital downtown. And I had a pretty normal life, Rufus, until I was about 9 years old. And then everything, like so many families in our community in America, it all changed with one sudden crisis. And, you know, my mother got breast cancer. She later beat it. My grandfather went from second to third stage congestive heart failure. And my grandmother went from dementia to full-blown Alzheimer's. And all of a sudden, you know, while the kids were worried about prom, I was worried about making sure my grandparents got the care they need. I got a job. And that was really my origin story, and the reason I'm in public service, the reason I went to community organizing, is I found out my story was actually pretty common, that there were people who had worked all their lives and still, with one sudden crisis, found themselves on the brink. And that's really what's inspired my career. That's what kept me from doing what I wanted to do, which was be a big sports lawyer and get a 69 Stingray Corvette, was what was I going to do about the folks who look like me who didn't have the opportunities that I did. That was the challenge of my grandfather, the challenge of my mentors. And that's what really brought me into politics and organizing and has brought me to the place I am now.
2: So it seems like it's a crisis. It's healthcare. Because what you just talked about with your mom and your grandfather really is about healthcare.
3: That's right.
2: And what happens when people can't afford it? What happens when it comes suddenly, which it always does? And how do you deal with those things which are prevalent in our community for a lot of reasons? In the work that you've been able to do at this point, you became an organizer pretty early on.
3: Very early, 2008. It was my first job out of school. It was this guy, Barack Obama, who had done it. And, you know, that's kind of my political Michael Jordan. So I really wanted to do. I was so inspired by his example and again, from the things that I'd seen growing up, that's where I started my career.
2: Christian, you keep telling me how young you are, man, when Barack Obama is that guy, you know, Barack Obama being not even a younger contemporary, if you will, but a good one to watch and a good one to roll with, obviously, because of what he was able to do and what we can see now by how impactful what he did was and what it took for him to get there. When you think about yourself and you were in Westchester, Maywood, and then you went to University of Chicago.
3: Yeah.
2: I'm going to just take a wild guess and think there aren't a whole lot of people from Maywood who end up at University of Chicago.
3: No, I don't think there are. But I think there should be.
2: And I don't disagree with that at all. How did you end up being one of those who actually did?
3: You know, my mom worked hard. My grandfather worked. My grandfather had an 8th grade education. He was a sergeant in the U.S. Army. He was a union steel worker at Reynolds Metal Company right off the Stevenson Expressway. My grandfather always said, man, listen, you go to school till they throw you out. I didn't, and my life was much harder for it. And my mother, I'll tell a quick story. She's going to hate that I told this story on the air because she doesn't love it. But, you know, when I was in high school, I was taking, I think, junior level Spanish as a freshman. And I got a real bad grade on a quiz, like a 75 or something like that. And I came home, and my mother said, I'm just disappointed. I know you can do better. And I studied really hard for my next one. I got a 97. And I came home and showed it to my mom. I said, hey, like, look at the improvement. And my mom said, you know, we're missing 3 points here. Did we not need them? Did life get easier for black men in America? And I was like, okay. And that was my mom. It really was, I believe in you, but I'm going to hold you to an incredibly high standard. And that standard is what got me to where I am. So it really is a credit to her parenting, two really great teachers that I had in high school. My high school English teacher, Angela Fredrickson, was one of my first people who invested in me and told me that I could really be something special. And so it's the teachers along the way, it's the tutors, the mentors, it's my faith community and you know, my faith in God to get me through difficult times. You combine all those things, and that really is why I am where I am.
2: Which high school did you go to?
3: St. Joseph, Hoop Dreams.
2: Heard about that school, yes.
3: Yeah.
2: Isaiah Thomas or somebody went there or something about that. We're talking with Christian Mitchell. He is the Democratic candidate nominee for lieutenant governor. Getting to know much more about him and his journey to come to this point. Christian, we can't miss the fact, and you don't have to respond to this, I just want to make sure we all understand what's out here and why it's so important that people get to know you, because you will be in a very pivotal position here in the state of Illinois. Clearly, we've had lieutenant governors before. We've had lieutenant governors with higher aspirations, excited about Juliana Stratton and her ascension as the Democratic nominee for Senate. There's also been a lot of conversation about the governor and what his future may be, which really, all these things, one, you're engaged, you're brilliant, you're young, and so there's going to be a lot that goes on from where you are. You're making moves now to really get out and help people know who Christian Mitchell is and what it is that moves you, and it's really important to see, know, and do that. What do you think you can do from the position that you'll be in? Because lieutenant governor, I don't know that it's necessarily defined. Yeah. It becomes defined by who you are, what you do, and what the proclivities of the governor are.
3: Yeah.
2: What is it that you would like to do in this position?
3: Well, let me give you two answers. I mean, one, I was honored when JB asked me to step in. You had my dear friend, Lieutenant Governor Stratton, on the show not too long ago, and she's going to make an amazing United States Senator. So proud of her. She has been JB's partner in governance for the last 8 years, and that's the role that I'm looking to step into. This is a governor who is laser-focused right now on how do we lower costs for people, the cost of health care, the cost of insurance. How do we stand up to Donald Trump in the ways that he is trying to take Illinois back, trying to take the country back. So we'll continue to do those things. But for me, it's about more than what we push back on. It's also about what we do. And so I'm laser focused on economic development. There's a Main Streets program in the Lieutenant Governor's office. I want to make sure that from Chicago to Peoria to Alton to Belleville to Rockford, that our downtowns are great places for people to live, and that they become a way that we rebuild our communities, whether you are here or you're in East St. Louis. We have a Rural Affairs Council. A lot of people don't know this. We do $60 billion in agriculture every single year. It's what helps feed our state and feed the nation. How do we make sure that our farmers have everything that they need to thrive? How do we make sure that the black farmers in Pembroke have what they need to thrive? And so I care deeply about economic development. I worked in higher education. University of Chicago was very important to me, both as a student and as a place I just left to come do this job. How do we make sure higher education is affordable and it's preparing our nurses and our technicians and our next generation of lawyers and doctors for the jobs of the future, because the world is changing so quickly? And then how do we make sure that healthcare is affordable in the city of Chicago, but also around the state, where the cuts that Donald Trump is making could cause 9 rural hospitals to close that serve poor people around the state and serve working people around the state? So for me, it really is economic development, healthcare, about making sure that we are ready for the jobs of the future across the state of Illinois, and that I'm supporting the governor in his agenda.
2: And I can't help but come back to some of the thing that we talked about during the break, which is education. And the governor has been really focused on early childhood education. I know he put more money into that aspect of what it is that we do. I just haven't looked to know where we stand in terms of state funding for education. There's been a lot of conversation around how we get off the property tax dole in doing this. There's been more conversation. Tax Doctor comes on often and suggests that we need to have fewer districts in the state of Illinois. But I understand why these districts came, with people wanting to segregate their children from others in education, which is a way in which many suburbs came and a way in which many school districts came. And I don't know what we do about those things. But when we still looked today and say that we are not where we would like to be in terms of educating our children, what do you see, recognizing the journey that you've been on? And I will recognize the one I've been on as well. But what do you see that we can do to help improve the state of education here?
3: Yeah, so when I was a state representative, I traveled the state with my dear friend, who is now Deputy Governor Andy Menar, working on reforming our education funding formula. We got that done in 2017 or 2018. And so under Governor Pritzker, $2.5 billion have gone to education. That's really good. It's not where we need to be. Yeah, I hate to go back to the past, but remember, we had a 736-day budget impasse before this governor came in. We had to dig out of that hole and dig our way all the way back, and now we're up $2.5 billion, but we have more to go. You mentioned the local districts. We certainly have a whole bunch, probably too many. There have been multiple efforts, Democrats and Republicans, to consolidate them. But the problem is, everybody says we have too many body's a government, but their body of government
2: don't take mine.
3: Is good and necessary. And so we got to figure out how we work through that. Yeah. And we also have to make sure, though, that $2.5 billion new dollars in education, that is the highest source of property tax levies in the state of Illinois. Why aren't local governments passing those savings on to people? So we've got to keep putting more money in at the state level. But local governments also have to reduce property taxes. Because often you see some of our poorest communities, the south suburbs, places downstate, with the highest property tax rates trying to provide just basic services, but the lowest ability to actually pay those rates. And so we've got to stop that death spiral.
2: One of the other things, when the governor and Lieutenant Governor Stratton had come in, we were having huge bouts, issues of violence, huge issues around gun violence. Mm-hmm. And that became one of the things that I know the Lieutenant Governor was big on taking on at the time. We've seen that come down some. Yep. It's not zero, so there's still an issue, but it's not talked about as much as it was before. How do we make sure that we keep our foot on the gas there while we see declining rates so that we can get to a place where everybody feels safe as they move around?
3: Multi-pronged approach. So there's the R3 program, Restore, Reinvest, Renew, that uses cannabis revenue to fund neighborhood-level programs, community violence intervention. So we've got to keep doing more CVI. The governor's put a lot of money in that through the Department of Human Services. We got to keep those funds up. We've also done a lot of investments in public safety. So when I was deputy governor, I had the public safety portfolio. We expanded the number of state police. We installed additional cameras on the roadways. You know, I've lived along the Dan Ryan most of my adult life, so you know we had this interstate shooting problem that has dropped massively, in part because of new ISP, new technology. So there's a law enforcement angle to make sure that we've got the resources we need, both on the state police level and on the local government level, to make sure that folks can feel safe and have police protection. But there's also making sure that we have the neighborhood violence interruption that continues to drive those numbers down. That's our formula, and if we keep at that, I think we'll continue to see reduced violence.
2: Really important. And you know, it seems recently that there have been more reports of it. Maybe it's because I traveled and didn't hear them when I was gone, but I hope that the levels continue to decrease because people have to just feel better. Happy to continue my conversation with Democratic candidate for Lieutenant Governor. That's too long.
3: We're going to get a shorter title here
2: here's
3: in November,
2: one.
3: God
2: willing. I'm going to continue talking to Christian.
3: There it is.
2: My friend from Maywood in Westchester.
3: There it is.
2: I have to ask you about a couple of issues that have come up in the state itself. And one, you know, there's this clear dichotomy around suburbs. Mm-hmm. Clear difference in suburbs up north versus suburbs in the south. Dalton couldn't find its way out of the news recently. And others have joined. They were just overshadowed by Dalton, Harvey being one. And Harvey is under financial distress. Harvey was rejected by the state from some distressed fund, a place that they were. What are your thoughts on that? And what are your thoughts on the state's responsibility to help these communities, towns, villages that find themselves in these situations?
3: Let me get the technical pieces out of the way, Rufus. So there's this thing called a financially distressed municipality. That may not be the right term. It's a very arcane term under Illinois law. It affords some benefits, but frankly, actually not a ton. So there was some technical thing. They're going back and forth with DOR. Let's put that over here for a second. The state that Harvey and many other suburbs like it find themselves in is you've got an extraordinarily high property tax burden. You are basically taxing your residents out of existence, and you still can't provide basic services, police, fire, the kind of municipal services people rely upon. We've got to figure out a way to help those folks. If there are changes to the law that ought to happen to allow them additional financial assistance grants, I'm open to that. I know the governor's open to that. I know his team is thinking about this stuff constantly. I'm thinking as a really good example is East St. Louis, for example, which has had help from the state with its schools. I was just with the mayor a couple of days ago. They've got a really exciting series of things they want to think about for their riverfront to attract new business. Those are the sorts of things that we ought to be able to and willing to help right now and say, hey, how do we help you attract that new business, that new hospital, that new thing that's going to help get you out of that spiral? We need to work on those things right now. So I think the state has an obligation to step in and be helpful to those municipalities in the ways we can, and also be willing and open to changes to the law to make sure that we can do more so that we do not have communities that overwhelmingly tend to be from disadvantaged folks taxing themselves out of existence.
2: Yeah, East St. Louis, interesting you'd mention that. I recall years ago when they had a lawsuit and had to give up City Hall to kind of settle the lawsuit, was kind of the the issues that they had then. I'm not sure where East St. Louis stands now.
3: In a much better place. I mean, so the Illinois State Police have a district there. They have partnered with East St. Louis. Their crime is at historic lows. The mayor is working right now on ways to continue to bring economic development there. The state is being helpful with that on infrastructure, on grants, et cetera. So East St. Louis, I think, has a very positive trajectory. We've got to now work with those municipalities like a Harvey, like a Dalton, to make sure that they also have a positive financial trajectory.
2: It'd be good in these cases as well, because you can kind of see these things coming, right? And they shouldn't have to get to a point of having to apply for this financially distressed community fund before we figure out what those things are. Good to hear that about East St. Louis. My wife's from East St. Louis, so she'll be happy to know that it's on the mend, if you will. When we look at places like Harvey today, though, and what do we do? How will they be able to make it through these current periods?
3: Well, I think that always has to be a partnership with local leadership. You heard me mention the mayor of East St. Louis, and it's part because he has a plan. That council has a plan for what they would like to see. And the thing that's going to be useful to know, and I'm happy to get into this, I know, again, people at the state are interacting with them right now, is what is the plan? Like, what does the leadership of Harvey say? This is the future of economic development in Harvey. Here is the infrastructure we need. Here is what the state can do for us. We don't want to prescribe that stuff to folks, because the locals are always going to know better what they need. You tell us what it is you need, and then how can we figure out how to be helpful, being creative with what we have now, but also willing to make changes that make it easier to do the things that are going to help the city.
2: All right, then my final obvious question today is, do we care if the Bears go to Indiana?
3: We do. I'm a Bears fan. Actually, my oldest picture is of me in a 55 jersey, so I love the Bears, want them to stay here, and it sounds
2: 55.
3: Like
2: 55. Who was number 55?
3: Otis Wilson. Yeah, because it was Buckus was 51. Yeah, so it was Big O. So I have the headband and a sweater. I'll see if I can find the picture and text it to you. But we care deeply about the Bears staying here. It sounds like there's a deal in reach to keep them there. I know that my friends at the state are working on that constantly.
2: Yeah. I don't know whether Chicago is now a lost cause. I wish they weren't. I hope they're not. But just need to
3: Sure. I am focused on keeping them in the state of Illinois. I think they have looked across parcels in Chicago, and it sounds like the team isn't super interested in that. All I know is, you know, we don't want to have the Indiana Bears. Period.
2: We don't. Titus, I got a call on the line. Do I have time to take him? Brother Hall, good morning. Welcome to VON. What's on your mind this morning?
4: Yeah, thank you so much for taking my call. I certainly appreciate it. The gentleman that you have there, I appreciate you, man. You once was my state rep. Certainly, I've been one of the ones speaking out on these guys who have suits and don't wear them, brother. So what you have done from a legislative point of view when you were state rep, my concern to you, brother, is that where is J.B. Prickster? You know, it appears that we might have a plague at D.O.N. How come we can't talk directly to him? You know, it's an insult to many of the callers, because we would like to hear from him, brother. And I wish you'd take that message back to him, Kristen. We need to hear from the governor. You're a speaker. You're a hell of a speaker. Always have been, and we'd appreciate you. And a hell of a legislator. But we need to hear from the governor, brother, because that commercial that he's running about cutting the tax, and maybe you can elaborate on that when I'm off. I'm going to cut the grocery tax. What does that mean? You're going to suspend the grocery tax. We need to know a little more about that, because I'm not clear. Thank you for taking my call.
2: Thanks, Brother Hall. Appreciate you.
3: Appreciate your call, Brother Hall. It was my honor to serve you, and I'm excited to be getting. I will still be serving you, just I'll also be serving the rest of the state of Illinois. So the governor's commercial is about suspending the grocery tax, which he did in part in response to what folks are feeling. So the state grocery tax was repealed. Now there are still locals who imposed it. So that's your first part of your question. Second is, you know, as you know, the governor has a whole state to cover. We actually just did a series of churches on the south side where folks could hear from us directly right before the primary election. Certainly, I'll take it back to him, but also anything that I can take back, I'm always around for. Multiple folks here at VON have my cell. It hasn't changed in 20 years, so they can always find me, and I can always find him. So I appreciate your call, and always fortunate to be here.
2: And Brother Hall, I appreciate it as well, and I will take that as a challenge. So we'll get the governor. We will get the governor. We'll get him. Christian Mitchell, thank you so much for coming in, man.
3: It's my
2: honor, man. Welcome back anytime. I appreciate you. Wish you well this fall, because we need to stay on point and stay focused. And, you know, don't know what would happen otherwise. We have
3: reasons
2: to be concerned. So appreciate you coming in. Good luck with everything.
3: Thanks, y'all.

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3: For many Chicagoans, the Obama Presidential Center is a place of history, hope, and inspiration. But for one mother, it is also a place where the memory of her daughter now lives on. In 2013, 15-year-old Hadiyah Pendleton captured the nation's attention after performing at President Obama's second inauguration and then tragically losing her life to gun violence just days later. Today, her legacy continues through the Hadiyah Pendleton Atrium at the Obama Presidential Center, a space dedicated to her memory and the promise of a young woman's life that was cut too short too soon. Joining us is Hadiyah's mother, Cleopatra Cowley. Cleopatra, thank you so much for being here and continuing to turn the unimaginable pain into purpose.
4: Thank you, LaDonna, for having me. It's an honor.
3: Of course, of course. You know, Miss Cleopatra, you recently visited the Hadiyah Pendleton Atrium at the Obama Presidential Center.
4: Yes.
3: What was going through your mind as you stood in a space that now carries your daughter's name?
4: Even now, as you bring it up, like, there's this huge smile on my face. I'm just so honored to have done work meaningful in the light of my daughter. It was very hard work, you know, in the space of gun violence, given the nature of how she was taken from us. But standing in that space, it just felt like all the work was worth it, that so many futures are going to be created in that space, relationships built in that space. And, you know, it's just, it's never ending. It's just so much. I'm like, just, I'm overwhelmed with, I'm just overwhelmed at the moment, just speaking about it.
3: I love that. When you first learned that President and Mrs. Obama wanted to honor Hadiyah in this way, what was your reaction?
4: Oh my goodness. So there's a photo out there somewhere that someone captured. I didn't even know they were in the space to take the photo. My hands went up. And my heart just like melted. I was like, what? Hadiyah? Like, and she's like, yeah, it's going to be, you know, at that time, it was going to be called the Hadiyah Pendleton Winter Garden. And I was like, what? She says, yes, we would like to honor Hadiyah in this way. And I said, I'm still in awe of it. It's such an honor to know that, you know, one of my primary concerns was, you know, no one forgetting, because my daughter did not deserve the demise that she was met with. She wasn't that type of person. She wasn't in the street like that. You know, she was all about relationships, building relationships, diversity in relationships, and wanting the best for all her friends and family members. So it's such an honor.
3: You know, I was thinking in terms of like everything that you just said and learning that not just is she being honored, but that they remembered.
4: Yes.
3: You know, they've been through so much in two presidential terms.
4: Yes.
3: And to come back, and I don't want to minimize any of this by saying little old me, right?
4: Mm-hmm.
3: So, and they made this a true highlight of someone who we have publicly known to lose her life prematurely. Mm-hmm. And they said, you know what? We still remember Hadiyah Pendleton. As a mother, is it difficult to balance the pride of seeing Hadiyah remembered with the pain of knowing why she is being remembered?
4: You know, in that regard, no, it is not. She's being remembered for who she was, the light that she was, and the fact that her mom was relentless. I could not sit down and do nothing after that happened. And as I became more familiar with the community of survivors and, you know, realizing that from my daughter's ashes came my gift of communication, and to be able to bring people into what it is like to be a member of the survivor community and for them to respect it, for there to be a movement created behind it called Wear Orange, and for those who have not been directly affected to become active and care differently, if not more, about the effect that gun violence has on, you know, families. You know, it's all worth it.
3: Mm-hmm. You know, I know that if she was standing there and we can feel her presence, really, mm-hmm. what do you think she would say if she could see thousands of visitors walking through a space named in her honor every single year?
4: She would be in awe. You know, what pops top of mind is YOLO. She used to say it all the time, you only live once. And I think for her name to live on, I think she would be absolutely honored.
3: Mm. Many people know Hadia's story, mm-hmm. but they don't know Hadia.
4: Right.
3: Tell us about the daughter behind the headlines. What made her special? And you kind of alluded to it earlier, but what made her really special?
4: Hadia had a way of making you feel like you were the most important person in her life. She knew how to be present. She knew how to listen. She made almost every decision with her whole heart. And to know her was to love her. And that is partly, well, I want to say really the reason why there was such a reaction to her death, because all that she had encountered, she hadn't slighted. And so knowing that she was an avid reader, she was super smart. She was just a ray of sunshine if you were around her. And I'm not saying it biasly as her mother. I'm saying it because other people have walked up to me and said it to me. You know, we came from a community of people raising each other's children. And there was a whole cohort of us that, you know, followed our children's educational path from kindergarten, I think it was kindergarten or first, second grade, you know, all the way through eighth until, you know, they started splitting up, going to various high schools. You know, we had our kids in various activities. So, you know, you just meet different cohorts of people from being active. And then having all those people come together and talk about, you know, the significance of your daughter and the way she showed up when I was not around or her father was not around, you know, was as the light that she was when we were. So Yeah.
3: I can feel the emotion, you know, and rightfully so. You know, just because her life, and by her, I mean Hadia, I'm going to say her name as many times as I can.
4: Thank you.
3: Hadia's life became a symbol in the fight against gun violence.
4: Yes.
3: How has that responsibility shaped your own journey over the past 13 years?
4: Tremendously, because my goal in using the time where I should have been grieving, but instead became active, the goal was to humanize the lives that are lost to gun violence. I think for a long time, it was all about numbers and it would just be the number of deaths that had occurred. But for me, I needed people to understand that we are more than a statistic. Any person that has lost their loved one to gun violence, if you're told what number they are, you don't forget. There's a whole bunch of numbers that you just simply cannot forget. Mm-hmm. I remember the day she was born. I remember the day she died. I remember the day I buried her. I remember what statistical number she was, which was 42 in 2013. I remember her time of death. It's bigger than just the number. It's easy to just say, oh, well, 42 people died. No, you know, there were 42 deaths. I ain't gonna say people died. There were 42 deaths by homicide, you know? No, that death equates a person, a life, a family, a community that has been forever affected. And people need to put that out there. That narrative is what needs to be loudest. And there's something must be done about that. And I couldn't just lay down and let them take my baby from me and there not be a consequence of some sort. And I'm glad it was a very positive one, which was bringing attention to the violence that was happening in the city of Chicago.
3: Absolutely. There's so many young people that are going to visit that atrium. Some will know who she is before they get there, but many will know who she is when they leave.
4: Mm-hmm.
3: When young people visit, mm-hmm. and experience who Hadia Pendleton was, who Or should I say, what do you hope they learn from Hadia's story?
4: That there's more than one way to view things that occur in life. In Hadia Pendleton Park, I have one of the sayings, one of the last sayings Hadia said to me, and that was, smile, it makes your brain think you're happy. You hear that? Smile, it makes your brain think you're happy. And if you think about that, how often you're down, and you're just down and down and down. But if you just smile, which takes less muscle, smile, you can trick the brain into believing that this maybe it's bad right now, but it won't last forever.
3: Oh my goodness, that's powerful. I'm scared to ask you, would Hadia be at a teen takeover? What would she be doing if she was at a teen takeover? Would she be telling everybody to go home?
4: I know this is going to be heard by many, but she would be getting her behind toe off if she was at a teen takeover. But today she would be 29, so she would not be at a teen takeover.
3: Of course. You know, I look at how this has happened 13 years ago, and she was 15, and it is 2026. Yeah. You know, so it's been 13 years. Mm-hmm. The Obama Center is focused on citizenship, leadership, and community engagement, which is what Obama was focused on when he was in office.
4: Correct.
3: Do you feel Hadia's legacy fits naturally within that mission?
4: 1,000%, because she was very much a leader of herself and in her school at the time. You know, she's very vocal about her beliefs. They had a sit-in and when she was in high school. And, you know, she was very much a part of that. You know, so yes, Hadia Pendleton has been placed where she should be. It's very appropriate. And I'm very proud for her.
3: My final question, I think it is, because you know how you go to church and say, and I'm about to close.
4: Yeah. three different goodbyes.
3: Right. What message would you give to parents who have experienced the loss of a child and are still trying to find a way forward?
4: We never stop trying to find the way. There is no magical number of days, months, years that you're going to wake up and be okay with someone having taken the life of your child. You're not. What we do is our best to be present, to live our lives in a way that would honor the legacy of our lost loves. And most importantly, we take care of ourselves and our mental health so that we can live very
5: hard. It's T.O., Mr. Ceasefire Hardiman on Chicago's Essential Storyteller, WVON.

0: All right. Good morning, Chicagoland. T.O., Mr. Ceasefire Hardiman here, live on WVON 1690 AM. It's an honor to be here this morning. And for all the people that listen to the show, thanks for your continued support. I'm grateful to be here every Sunday morning from 6 a.m. to 7 a.m. The show is actually sponsored by Violence Interrupters, not-for-profit organization. That's my organization. And then you have, Midas, Bob's Midas shop on 74th and Stony Island. Edwards Fashions out in the Roseland community. I do my best to support local businesses in Chicago. You have two restaurants right off of 81st and Stony Island. You have Southern Comfort Seafood over there. A good friend of mine owns that particular restaurant. Then you have Jerk Yard over there right off of 81st and Stony Island as well. They have some good jerk chicken, jerk catfish, whatever you like. And if you have a business you want to reach out to me, give me a call. You know, there's a lot of things going on in the universe right now. You had the situation with Father Flager. I may hit on that situation a little bit. Then we're going to talk about a big march coming up this Saturday, a community march against violence. Over in on Saturday, July 25th at 10 a.m. at Morgan Park High School, the Codwell Foundation for Public Safety, they're sponsoring this particular march, and I plan to be a part of it as well with Violence Interrupters and all the good people that will be joining the Codwell Foundation for Public Safety on that particular day. So I'm looking forward to having a good time on that march. So let me bring this caller on real quick and see what he's talking about right quick. Yes, good morning. Can you hear me?
1: Yes, sir. How are you this morning, sir?
0: Okay, you calling in. What you got for me this morning?
1: Great. First of all, how are you doing, brother?
0: I'm doing good. Trying to get the show up and going this morning, talking about a few issues.
1: Well, hopefully one of the issues that you're going to discuss is how we can re-strengthen and rebuild the black family.
0: This brother Art?
1: Absolutely, sir.
0: Okay. Well, you know, when it comes to re-strengthening the black family, my main comment I can make is that, you know, black families have to take the leadership with their own family first and then show by example. Then you kind of like train and teach other families on how to strengthen the black family foundation. I mean, that's just my take on it because, you know, and I know, Art, some families may not be as unified as others and some families might be a little dysfunctional. That's not taking nothing from the families, but some people just need help. A good friend of mine said, if you have to look behind your dinner table for a role model, you might already find yourself lost. But hopefully you'll have some people in the community that will fill the gap and step up for you in your life that can serve as like a surrogate father, a surrogate type of mentor type of person in your life, because the black family was stronger at one time or another here in the history of America. And I'm not going to say we weak now, because you do have a lot of strong black families out there, okay? And I tell young guys all the time, it's very important to build a legacy. See, I volunteer down in the Cook County Jail with the young brothers, and I let them know off the back, Art, that the street life is really theatrical. There's a short term running the streets. By the time you turn 20, if you haven't got everything out of you by the time you turn 25, it's over with. The street life, there's no rainbow down the road. The only thing is jails, institutions, and death. So I tell young guys, your only job is to build a family. If you don't have one, make yourself a family and do the right thing. That's what I tell young guys all the time. Okay?
1: And do you know, brother,
0: so go ahead,
1: that Spanish people that I run into want and always asking me to work, the first thing that comes out of their mouth is, I am trying to take care of my family.
0: Right.
1: I'm trying to take care
0: of
1: my family.
0: That's our job.
1: There is no family that doesn't have some form of dysfunction. One of the problems is, very quickly, is those men and women who sits in the seat of authority, mosques, churches, all these organizations, you all have to put down your personal ideology and start to focus on coming together and doing one thing and one thing only. What can we do and say and mimic that black people, young people, and those men and women whose families are dysfunction? What programs we can offer? Counseling. We don't talk about any counseling for men and women, whether they're married or not, who have children. What programs you have for brothers and sisters to come and talk about getting married? What programs do you have? Why isn't the mayor and other groups are talking about taking these schools and turn them into trade school. Well, you teach electrical, plumbing, carpentry.
0: I hear what you're saying about, you know, trade schools and everything. But let me ask you a question that's really foundational to what you're talking about. What are you doing to actually help build the black family? What are you doing?
1: The first thing I'm doing is taking responsibility for self and my children and my grandchildren. So you don't have to look over your shoulder and see Arch's children or his grandchildren running around committing crimes and havoc.
0: Right.
1: The second thing is to be an example. I have a business, and having a business at home remodeling rehab, I employ black men specifically and teach them and train them by giving them a job and by them seeing how I operate and move. That's the second thing,
0: so
1: because you're teaching them codes of
0: conduct. Times 100,000 black men doing the same thing you're doing, we can probably get somewhere. That's why I asked you that question, because there are so many unsung black brothers and sisters out here doing similar work, trying to uplift young people out here. So I just want to give credit where it's due. That's the reason I asked you that question.
1: But let me just end with this very quickly.
0: Yeah.
1: I don't need or deserve any credit for doing what I was supposed to do when it comes to raising my children and being an example. I don't need no one to pat me. I do not deserve no special reward because I was doing what my job is. See, that's where we go wrong at. People are looking for stuff. See, most of these people who are out here doing things, some of your commentators are just opportunists. They're just preying on racism and the fact that we have dysfunction and they are functioning, then this is how they make their money and take care of their livelihood. But they're never, ever going to sit at the table with their children and talk about smoking weed, eating, doing drugs, selling drugs. You're never going to tell your children it's okay that you commit crimes. We're never going to make those excuses for our children.
0: All right.
1: Because we don't do that. But
0: well,
1: I'll leave
0: you
1: with that, brother, and I end with and what now. I focus on rebuilding and strengthening the black family.
0: I always
1: by God,
0: you,
1: black
0: brother
1: man,
0: Art.
1: Black woman, and black children. Yes, sir.
0: Yep. All right, cool. So for everybody listening, that was Brother Art, and I asked him a direct question. What was he doing to uplift the black family? And he answered it pretty good, in my opinion, right? So we got a real good show going today. What I want to talk about now, we're going to transition into the allegations against Father Flega. I'd like to know people's thoughts. You know, I put a post up on my Facebook page. It reached almost 641,000 views, 2,000 comments. And, you know, believe it or not, about 95% of the people that comment, they support Father Flega. And I would like to know what the people feel about Father Flega. Now, the thing about it, the views on this show are not the views of WVON. I just want to put that out there. But I'll say this much. I've known Father Flega for many, many years, and I've been around him one-on-one in some occasions. I've been around him at his church, at the parish over there, and I look him straight in his face, and I never kind of detected any type of creepism in him. I never detected that he was one of these guys that would be doing something like, you know, undercover or whatever the case may be, because the allegations from 30 years ago. But the difference is it's a young lady now. It was some guys, and there were some allegations with some guys, but the allegations were unfounded. So I want to put that out there in the universe. There's no right or wrong in the conversation. I'm taking more of a, and I also pray for the young lady. I just want to say that. So I'm not here to knock nobody. I'm just saying my experience around Father Flega has been all positive. And I'll tell you something. I'm the kind of guy, I look people right in their face. I'm one of those straightforward guys. I like looking people in their eyes. And once again, I've never seen anything that would... See, usually if you're around somebody, some people can hide stuff real good. But if you're around somebody with some creepy behavior in them, some type of different type of strange behaviors, you'll see it in their face. You'll see it right in their face, right? So I've never seen it in them. So like I said, that's what I want to talk about a little bit this morning as we keep the conversation going. But Father Flega has unanimous support. And he also supported me when I went through some changes many, many years ago. So I would like to respect him for that and just have a conversation about it. I'm not here to take up for nobody. I want to make that clear. You know, everything is pretty much allegations right now, and we'll see what happens down the road, because I don't want to minimize the victim, also the person that's saying that there were some issues 30 years ago. So there's always that lingering question, though, why come back 30 years later? But I'm not here to judge that, because you never know what a person is going through, so I don't want to knock nobody. Let me make it clear. I'm not here to knock anybody. I'm just talking about my relationship with Father Flager, and I respect him. Just put it like that, okay? So that's what we're going to talk about. And I know on the flip side that a lot of times in public opinion, when people come out with allegations, it can destroy a person's career, destroy a person's, like, everything you work for like 30 or 40 years can be just go down the drain because of an allegation. I know that much. So let's just be patient for a minute here and see what comes. They say what you don't get in the wash, you get it in the rinse. So lately, what you get in the rinse with Father Flager's, the allegations were unfounded on a few occasions. So let's just see what happens. See, all right? I just want to keep it rolling and get your opinions about it so we can talk about it, because it's obvious, though, that somebody somewhere in the universe would like to see Father Flager not in the situation he's in. It's obvious they have somebody somewhere. I could be wrong. Conspiracy theory or not, it's obvious people want the man out the way to a degree. That's the way I'm looking at it in my mind of minds, because when you got unfounded allegations that took place some years ago, why is it that these allegations continue to just surface? And let's just put it like that, all right? So let me get Mama D on the line. Then we get to Brenda, Al Stone, Brother Chris, Andre, and Dava. Hold on for me. Mama D, good morning.
2: Oh, good morning. Y'all, God rise, and can you hear me?
0: I can hear you good.
2: Okay. You mentioned July 25th. And on behalf of Global Committee Commemorating King Days and the Emmett Till Rhodes Scholar Foundation, I want to invite all to the honorary street unveiling from 10 to 10:45 a.m. of Mamie and L. Till Rhodes. If Emmett had lived, he would have been 85 years old. So we're asking the parents of murdered children and Purpose Over Pain and others to come out and show some love for the symbol of all the murdered and missing children in America. So this will be an extension of Emmett Till Road that goes down from South Lakeshore Drive to Kidzie. In 1991, we couldn't get it any further from Kidzie to Pulaski, which is the end of the street. So now, thanks to three aldermen, we're planning to do that, if it be the will.
0: Okay, cool. What's your take on Father Flager, Mama D?
2: Well, I think that it's unfair for him not to have constitutional rights and to be able to speak out in his own behalf. And I think it's a great thing that other clergies of different denominations are coming out and standing up for him, because he is definitely known for standing up for black people. I always say the most honored black man in Chicago is a white man named Father Flager.
0: All right. Thank you, Mama D. Appreciate your call.
2: Okay.
0: All right, sounds good. All right, appreciate it coming from Mama D. And remember, this Saturday also, we got a march against violence right there at Morgan Park High School, Saturday, July 25th at 10 a.m. We will assemble at 10 a.m. with the Codwell Foundation for Public Safety and Brother Codwell. His brother was killed, Giovanni Codwell. His brother was killed some years ago right in that area, so he's organizing the march, and we plan to support him with everything we have, okay? So that's what's happening this Saturday. So good points, Mama D. So the topic today, everybody, I'm putting out there about Father Flager. The views on this show are not the views of WVON. This is the T.O. Mr. C's for Hardiman show. And we on my show, I give everybody a platform to talk about whatever's on their mind and what's going on. But we're not here to knock nobody. We just want to just talk about the issues at hand and do the best we can, okay? Let me get Brother Al Stone on. Al Stone, good morning to you.
3: Hey, Brother T.O. My opinion about this is, you know, I don't know the legal particulars, but I would say this on record. It's too many allegations. And I'll say this to the people pushing conspiracy theories. Father Flager is not that powerful. There's nobody checking for him like that. Hmm. I'm just going on record. This is too many allegations. And don't die on the hill before you fully investigate this moment.
0: That's powerful what you said, Brother Al Stone. You're saying that Father Flagus is not that powerful. So the conspiracy theories, you would say, that shouldn't be pretty much, we shouldn't even discuss conspiracy theories. That's what you're saying?
3: I mean, it could be in play. I'm not going to totally dismiss that, but that's not the route I would go because I don't see the power in him like that.
0: Okay, understood. Much respect to you. But my thing is this. There's been previous allegations which were unfounded. The only difference now is a young lady that's coming back after 30 years. And like I said, it's kind of hard to really break it all the way down because everybody should be presumed innocent until proven guilty. That's just the way I'm looking at it. So, and like I say, the views on this show are not the views of WVON, but Father Flagus has been a stature in the black community, I'm talking about for decades, right? So you don't believe nobody's just trying to get him out of power, Brother Al Stone?
3: For what? They have already conceded power to him over in that area.
0: Okay, because I know for a fact. Yeah, go ahead. Now, let me say this real quick. And when you say he's not that powerful, now he's popular, but maybe not as powerful like you said. But he's very popular because I made a post on my Facebook page, my fan page. It got over 641,000 views on it, and 90% of the people, 95% of the people, support him on my page. There's like 2,000 comments on there, and I looked at the majority of them; they were supporting Father Flagus. So, what are your thoughts there, Brother Al?
3: I'm not saying I don't not support him. I'm indifferent. But I'm just looking at it from a distance. It's just too many allegations, and I'm trying to figure out what is really going on at this point. Yeah. Because he cannot stand to have another allegation after this.
0: Now, I understand that, too. I'm looking at it from both sides of the coin, right? Because there's been a lot of allegations. So I don't know what to say, what the solution would be for Father Flagler. But he's a good friend of mine, and that's not why I'm supporting him. I'm supporting him because a lot of the allegations have been unfounded in the past, and it appears again. But like I say, because I want to make sure I'm saying this the proper way, because by being a female, sometimes people say when a female

0: taking over that area. Who could they replace, and what would they a total end game be? And so that's a question on that. But you enjoy your Sunday, brother. Thank
1: appreciate you for calling in. Definitely appreciate you, Al Stone. Now, that's a good question. What could the Catholic Church gain by removing Father Flager from over there? We know for a fact that Father Flager is an outspoken brother, member of the clergy, right? We know he brought Minister Farrakhan over there to St. Sabina. We know that. And people can call in at 773-591-1690. Now, we know that Father Flager has been controversial because he's taken a stance, a stand, really, on a lot of different issues that most people are scared to stand up, you know, against the system sometimes on a lot of different multitude of issues. So that brings forth enemies all the time. You know, some enemies you see, some you would never even see where they're coming from. So I know for a fact I'm outspoken, and I know some people would love to get something on me. But let me say this to everybody in the universe. I'm the solid guy. You're not going, you know, I don't play games with people. I don't go. You're never going to be able to go back and get nothing on me. Nothing. Because I don't even open up an opportunity. Not that I'm perfect in the world, but I don't open up no opportunity to be, I just cut through a bunch of the BS. I'm more straightforward. That's T.O. Hardiman. I'm just more straightforward. So I've had some ups and downs in life, but you're not going to be able to go back 30 years and get no strange nothing on my name from nowhere. I don't care who you are. I don't care who you talk to. All right. I just want to put it out there in that regard. All right. So let's keep the conversation going this morning. Okay, Brother Chris.
2: Good morning, Brother Hardiman, and how are you?
1: I'm doing good. I cannot complain.
2: Good. Shout out to the WVON family. So they have to do a robust investigation. You know, with sexual assault, some people handle it different. Some come right away. Some don't. excuse me. And what we know for sure, all the credible allegations against the president in the White House, you know, he got the disparity with the people, no money, drag it through the courts. And as you see, he tried to go up to the Supreme Court and knock down E. Jean Carroll's lawsuit. She just got like $6 million from his sexual assault. And also, she has like an $84 million defamation suit because he keeps saying, oh, she's not my type. I never did this, did that. But, you know, went through the courts all these years, and he was found to have sexually assaulted her, you know?
1: Yeah, I heard about that one there for sure.
2: You heard about
1: Donald
2: it?
1: Trump?
2: Exactly. The sexual deviant in the White House, exactly.
1: Well, the thing about Donald Trump, like I say, the views on this show are not the views of WVON, but I say this much. Yeah. Donald Trump, strange character, man, and I don't even know how he became the president. Just being real with all the issues he had, man. It's like,
2: you know, with the racial resentment politics. But he admitted on TV that he grabbed women by the lower regions and just started kissing on them. And he was so sick, he said, if his daughter's so fine, if it wasn't his daughter, he would date her. Mm. And then he let Howard Stern say, oh, that's a fine piece of ass.
1: Yeah. Give me your thoughts on Father Flager before you get out of here, Chris.
2: He's done great things in the black community. They have to do a robust investigation. Let the chips fall where they may.
1: Got it. I appreciate your call this morning, okay?
2: Much love, Brother Hardiman.
1: Love and respect. You already know it. Yeah, for everybody listening, it's the T.O. Mr. Ceasefire Hardiman Show. My topic today is Father Flager. You know, I'm taking all commentary about Father Flager, whatever the case may be. But where I stand is that, you know, he's a friend of mine, and I've been around him. I keep my stance on it, maintain it, rather, in regards to I've never witnessed and never seen any, never even felt any weird vibes from Father Flager, never in my life, okay? So let's take the next caller. Frank, you're on the line. How you doing this morning?
3: Hey, I'm doing okay, my brother, and yourself. How you doing?
1: No, I can't complain, man. Just trying to keep it lively here early in the morning on Sunday.
3: Listen, my brother, now you know this is every Sunday. I ain't got to call in every Sunday. You know I'm listening. I'm going to speak up on Father Flager's behalf. I don't care if it's 1,000 times you get accused of something. Just because there's a number of times you get accused of something, that does not give it credibility. I'm looking at this right here. I'm not going to be surprised to find out that Donald Trump is behind this latest attack on him. When Father Flager stood up the other day, y'all heard him on TV, and he said, "Shut up, Donald," like a school teacher in Catholic school, schools are a nuisance child.

0: He didn't say Mr. President. He didn't say President Donald Trump. He said, shut up, Donald. You know what I'm saying? You know Trump is going to come after him. Donald Trump, I don't call him Mr. I don't call him President Trump. I call him Donald Trump, if anything, or Donald. When he said that, like that, you know Trump will come after him. Now, Donald Trump was paying people to investigate President Obama, trying to find any kind of dirt. Any kind of dirt, come up with it. I wouldn't be surprised whatsoever if Donald Trump or his people is behind getting this woman to come forward. If this man was really a sicko, like he's trying to portray him to be, we'd be hearing about stuff that's more recent than 30-something years ago.
1: As well, right.
0: You see what I'm saying? Lies, figures, but the figures don't lie. Yes. All the stuff has been debunked, and so will this. Okay, thank you.
1: Much respect, Brother Frank. Thank you for calling in. So that's Frank's point of view. He believes that when Father Flager said something about Donald Trump, and we all know that Donald Trump, he's back and forth, tit-for-tat type of mindset individual.
0: He will come after you.
1: Yeah, yeah, you'll be surprised.
0: He will come after you.
1: It wouldn't surprise me, Brother Frank. Makes sense to me.
0: That's right. Yep. Thank you.
1: All right, thank you, bro. And then I want to say to everybody, heavy is the crown. When you're an outspoken person, you have to be ready for all kinds of attacks on your character. That's just the way it goes. You got to be ready for attacks on your character. I want to thank the Facebook people on WVON for posting on Facebook as well. I'll get some of them comments in a minute. Let me get another lady's point of view. Let's get Sylvia on the line. Sylvia, good morning.
2: Good morning, Mr. Hardiman.
1: Right.
2: There are two words that I have to say. Gaslighting and gang stalking is very prevalent in the world today.
1: Break it down for me, Sylvia. You said what now? Gaslighting and gang stalking?
2: Yes, sir.
1: Break those down. Break down the meanings for me.
2: Well, gaslighting is more where you just accusing a person and always saying that they did this and they did that, and the person hasn't done anything. Gang stalking is more like you got a bunch of people that just pile up on one individual. Everywhere you go, you got somebody piling up on one individual. And it's all lies. But the lies started somewhere.
1: Mm, okay.
2: And it just keeps spreading. It keeps spreading.
1: Okay.
2: That's what gang stalking is.
1: I got you.
2: And all you have to do is it's all over the internet. All you have to do is Google gang stalking and you'll get a million stories about it. It's all over the world. It's not just here in Chicago.
1: I got you.
2: It's all over the entire world. It's called gang stalking.
1: Okay. Well, thank you, Sylvia. I appreciate your call this morning.
2: Thank you.
1: I really do. Yes, indeed. That's Miss Sylvia. I love it. You know, Sylvia, there was a singer from a blast from the past. I think her name was Sylvia. She had a song called Pillow Talk. Remember that song?
2: Yes, I do. I still have it.
1: That's why I used to love that song, Pillow Talk. All right. Take care. Have a nice Sunday, okay?
2: Don't forget, tell the people to Google gang stalking.
1: Yeah, they're listening to you. Google gang stalking, my good people out there, you know, based on what Sylvia's talking about. And I appreciate your call.
2: Thank you, Mr. Hardiman.
1: All righty. Cool. Okay, good morning, Linda. You're on the air with T.O. Miss Ceasefire Hardiman. What's going on?
3: Now, T.O., I'm going to say some things that you and your audience is not going to like.
1: That's okay. I'm not looking for anybody to be in agreement with me.
3: Yes, but I feel like this. Where there's smoke, there's fire. These allegations, and at this point, that's what they are, but they keep coming up. Now, I know a lot of people like Flager, and maybe he has done some good things for the black community. I don't know, because I've never had to go to him.
1: Okay.
3: But I thought for sure that those two brothers, he would be locked up due to that, because they do so much. I heard their lawyers speak on radio several times. However,
1: Those allegations were unfounded.
3: They were all unfounded, this is going to be unfounded too, T.O.
1: Okay.
3: Because he's Irish, Catholic, and politically connected. But that don't mean he's innocent, and I know a lot of people like him. I'm not crazy about none of them preachers because I'm not a religious person.
1: Get it.
3: I'm a good Samaritan. But as I said before, and allow me to reiterate, where there's smoke, there's fire.
1: I'm listening to you,
3: Linda. That's all I want to say. Goodbye, T.O.
1: I appreciate you calling, too. I really do, okay? That's Ms. Lena. Where there's smoke, there's fire. Now, I honor that. I respect it, okay? So let's keep it rolling this morning. Brother Lewis. Lewis, you're on the air.
4: Good morning, Brother T.O.
1: All right.
4: Hey, I think we're missing this big picture that's out there.
1: Okay.
4: Okay, have you ever heard this saying, this ain't personal, this is business?
1: I've heard this saying on multiple occasions, Lewis.
4: Okay, now, this ain't personal, this is business. Okay, they going after a Father Flavor because he's the foundation of, what is that, Gresham Auburn Community?
1: Gresham. Yes.
4: He's the foundation of the Gresham Auburn Community.
1: Auburn Community, yes, indeed.
4: Yeah, that used to be like a middle-class community, you know. That's where most of our middle class was. Okay, now what they going after is they're going after the land. They're going after the land, T.O. They have to get him out of the way in order for them to, you know, to do gentrification, to do all this development. If you notice, there's a lot of development going on out here in Chicago, and a lot of that development is because of one of the reasons is because of Donald Trump's opportunity zones. Opportunity zones. You can look the map up.
1: But let me ask you this here, Brother Lewis, before you continue, right? You know, I always, always challenge the people that call in when you say they. Who is they that's going after the land or going at? Who is they?
4: Who is they?
1: You said they are going after the land. That's what you said. They. Who is they that are going after the land? I just want to get a name or a face to the word they.
4: They. Okay, when I say they, right. I'm talking about the system. Okay.
1: You.
4: And when I'm talking about the system, I'm talking about the city. I'm talking about the mayor and everybody else that's out there with all these development. If you notice, they have a lot of development that's going on out there, and we are not participating in it. We're not getting our share of the contracts. We're not getting our share of the housing that's out there. And that's because of we don't know how to play the system the way the system was designed. And they are playing this system on us. And that's why I was telling you, if you look up Opportunity Zone, you look up Neighborhood Opportunity Fund, you look up TIF District, all that is located right there within that within that community, within the Auburn-Gresham community.
1: Okay.
4: And people are going after it, you know. You said, well, I don't really want to use this this company's name. So what I'm going to tell you is, I'm going to tell you the development that's going on. If I could.
1: Yeah, yeah, you ain't got to use the name. What kind of, yeah, because I got a lot of people trying to get in. What you got? What you got?
4: Okay. On 59th and Halsted, there's a development going on over there.
1: Okay.
4: The development is by a well-known company that we all know. They announced it on WVON.
1: And that's over in Inglewood, right?
4: Right, right. That's over in Inglewood.
1: Right.
4: Okay. And so what it includes is, it includes the Opportunity Zone, which is a tax benefit. It includes the Neighborhood Opportunity Fund, where you can get your money refunded back to you. And it includes the Tariff District, where your taxes can be suspended or adjusted for up to 23 years, and you can receive money from that by applying for these three programs. And another site that it also is occurring on is
1: Father Flager standing in the way of.
4: He's standing in the way.
1: Really? I have to look into that, Brother Lewis. I look into the facts and then present that sooner or later as I look at, because I know the landscape of Chicago pretty good, right? So let me look
4: right into
1: those issues there, okay?
4: But just look at those. All people have to do is just look at the Opportunity Zone for Chicago. Look at the, the Neighborhood Opportunity Fund for Chicago. And look at the TIF districts for Chicago, and look where those areas are, and this is where all this development is going on.
1: I want to thank you, though, okay, because I got to keep it moving now, okay? No disrespect
4: to you,
1: brother. There's a lot of callers calling in, all right?
4: And thank you, my brother.
1: Yes, sir. Always. Much respect to you, my brother. So that's what's going on in the universe, everybody. I'm talking about Father Flager today. And what are your thoughts or your perceptions of what's going on? There's been a lot of people calling. And then once again, when I posted something on my bigger Facebook page, over 641,000 people viewed what I posted about Father Flager. And about 95% of people still support Father Flager. So let's just keep the conversation rolling. Good morning, Randy.
5: Yes, good morning. How are you, Keon? And I'll respond and answer your question.
1: Yes.
5: One, I don't believe he did it. I think that, and I don't agree when it smokes this fire. A lot of times, well, some people start fires and stuff, but sometimes fires start, you know, but usually it don't spread over. And I think that just because you tell a lie or put something out there, see, suspicion is not guilt, right? And you have to be able, based on the preponderance of evidence, so if you have to provide the evidence or proof that the person did this, and I think that, you know, there's a mentality in our community and with other communities where, because and internet is also part of this, YouTube, internet, TikTok, is that these people are very opinionated. They don't do the research and study like you did years ago. Like you had to study. You know, we studied the Center for Inner City Studies, so you had to do some deep research. Matter of fact, Dr. Jacob Carruthers wrote a pamphlet called Investigating the Investigators, Researching the Researchers. Dr. Jacob Carruthers wrote the book, Intellectual Warfare. So we have to be more deeper in terms of research and understanding and stuff, because a lot of times people could put things on you, like I've been exposed to certain things, but my thing is this, you know, there are certain things that happened and the people,
1: you know,
5: who did whatever. Because I understand the situation.
1: You know,
5: that's
1: what else,
5: why I forgive. But
1: Randy,
5: but I think getting back
1: hold
5: to
1: up
5: your
1: for
5: point,
1: one minute, brother Randy, just let me get this out. I just thought about something, right?
5: And like
1: I say, if Father Flager was involved in those type of behaviors, I'm more than sure that someone would have detected it many years ago. And for the community which I grew up in, if a person was exposed to be like that, I'll just put it out there, they would be ran out of the community. I know
5: Absolutely.
1: Some brothers and some women that would not accept that, and I'm one of the brothers that would not accept it. I grew up in the projects, and I grew up in Lyon City and Avalon Park community, and my thing is, we didn't accept that kind of behavior, so I'm more than sure that it would have been noticed way back then, and somebody
5: Absolutely.
1: Would have stepped up and ran them out the community back then.
5: I agree.
1: You know, that's what I believe
5: I agree.
1: Would have happened, but
5: I agree with you 100% to you, and I agree with you 100%. I'll say this real quick because I know other people want to make their comments and, you know, statement, ask the question. One, I agree with Chris, and also I agree with Frank.
1: All right.
5: Agree with them 100% because the moment that Father Flager made a statement, Donald Trump, you should shut up, and blah, blah, blah.
1: Okay.
5: All of a sudden, they have people doing opposition research.
1: Another allegation on them, right.
5: And digging up and putting false stuff out there. Look, Trump, 34 counts. And still, but P. Diddy got less than, what, six, seven counts or something? And he's locked up. What, see the disparity in treatment? So I think it's quite clear that we live in a very racialized society or whatever that make whiteness a premium. So keep up that work.
1: I
5: appreciate you. And check out the book, The Politics of Black Empowerment by James Jennings.
1: Thank you so much, brother.
5: Thank
1: Randy,
5: you.
1: Appreciate you. Yep. All righty. We doing pretty good this morning. Good morning, Tommy.
6: First of all, good morning, Tito. And let me just say, man, I basically called in to say, man, I absolutely love you, man. And thank you for
1: Much
6: the
1: respect.
6: Years. And now, nah, man, it's more than respect. I mean, where would we have been if organizations like yourself and Oprah Delis and Little Block Pearl and Kids Off the Block, if they had really gotten the money that Black Lives Matter got? I just feel like this. Here's how I feel. That's why people mess, starting all the way back with Charlie Kirk. See, when you don't live in reality, it's easy for them to just throw any old thing out there for you to deal with. As far as I'm concerned, I don't give a damn. And the reason why I don't care is based upon one thing and one thing only, man. That man is a part of an organization that has openly admitted their involvement in the slave trade and what their reparations was to us was to leave their parishes in the communities in which we live after they fled and made other situations for themselves. I mean, hey man, at some point, man, reality and the ancestors that died that gave us this platform and gave us people like yourselves and Purvis Spann and Melody Spann Cooper, man. I mean, what the hell, bro?
1: Gotcha.
6: I don't give a damn, man. Watch this, man. Watch this. If you can't see the lineage of all of this stuff going, the way it's going down, and here's the last one, because this is the best one of all, and thank you for the time. First of all, if you've never been accused of something that you didn't do, you have no understanding and feeling of knowing how terrible that is. Now watch this. Yeah. On the flip side of that, if you're a person who has been sexually abused, there is no moment and no time in which anyone can put a point when you should come forward. It is the most humiliating thing that should happen. Now, I'll tell you what we should be in closing. How about the seven principles of Kwanzaa? Because we got too many individuals who voted for this insanity. How about that? Goodbye.
1: Thank you, bro. Right on, Brother Tommy. Good call. It reminds me, like I said, that song, these backstabbers, you know, they smile in your face all the time. They want to take your place. The backstabbers. That reminds me of the OJ's, backstabbers. I think Father Flager's being backstabbed to some degree, all right? Let's keep it rolling here. Brother Andre, good morning to you.
7: Hey, good morning to you, Brother Teo. Thank you for coming in. I want to thank you for letting me be myself.
1: Yes.
7: I heard a couple of things this morning. I'm going to make my comment about Father Flager. Number one, that was a conspiracy theory when that guy called to talk about that property. I'll tell you why it's a conspiracy theory. Because the Catholic Church is controlled by the Vatican. That's a sovereign nation over there, the Vatican. That's who run it. So even if you get rid of Father Michael Flager, that property going to belong to the Vatican over there. So he need to get another conspiracy theory. And the lady called talking about that gangster. You don't call and tell somebody to look up something. If you don't have the facts, you can't elaborate on a point, then maybe you shouldn't bring it up. Now to my comment about Father Flager. I believe that Father Flager has been a staple in the black community. And I believe that the broader question for me is the Catholic Church. Because he's not the only one that's been falsely accused. There's been thousands in the Catholic Church. So maybe we need to look at the policy. Why can't the Catholic priests have wives? Why can't they have girlfriends? Because the Bible that I read said be fruitful and multiply. And the only way you can be fruitful and multiply through natural reproduction is man and woman.
1: Well, I do think it's rather strange, Andre, that the priest cannot have a wife and all that stuff because men were born to be, you know, I don't go too deep into it. But, okay, I just put it like this. The views on this show are not the views of WVON. But my personal belief is that a man was born to be with a woman, right? And a woman was born, you know, like be with a man. Some people may disagree with that. And I understand that. And I'm not knocking nobody what you believe in or what you do in your personal life. That's your business. But I don't believe priests should have a wife, especially you. Young, you know, at that young age when, you know, got a lot of things going on with your, you know, with your body and all that stuff. I believe that a man's supposed to be the woman. That's just my take on it, Andre.
7: Yeah, that's right. I'm not knocking Father Flager because I got much respect for him. If he committed his sin, then him and God is going to have to work that out.
1: Yes,
7: but he's been a staple. But I just say that, you know, what is the old saying, go live and let live. Donald Trump has lowered the bar for any and everything, crime and everything. He's a convicted felon, 34 counts. And anything else that goes on in this world is secondary to what Donald Trump has done here. Let Father Flager have his day in court or whatever it is, or have his day with me with the Vatican or Archdiocese. But let him have his day with them until then. Reserve your judgment until we find out what the outcome is this thing is here. But
1: thank you, Brother Andre. That's all I can do right now. Okay.
7: I appreciate your call.
1: I got to run now, Andre. Got to run. I'll get these next calls in a second. Eduardo and Dobbs just hanging there. But remember, on Saturday, July 25th at 10 a.m. at Morgan Park High School, I plan to be there for a March Against Violence. It's sponsored by the Codwell Foundation for Public Safety, Community March Against Violence, this Saturday at 10 a.m. Morgan Park High School. Let me get Eduardo on. Eduardo, then I'll get Dobbs in quickly. Eduardo, good morning. You got to make your comment quick for me, bro.
8: Yeah, good morning, Theo.
1: You still down there in Tampa
8: Flager's
1: Bay?
8: Not producing the trade schools. He's not bringing down the crime down. There's a Roy Ayers song. That should be your theme song.
1: What's the
8: what
1: one?
8: What you going to do, Chicago? I mean,
1: what's the Roy Ayers song?
8: Number one
1: about?
8: In bed crime, bed bugs, unfunded pension.
1: Okay, you're going there. What's your thoughts about Father Flager, Eduardo? Father Flager, that's the topic.
8: Yeah.
1: What's your thoughts about it?
8: Like Andre said, let God sort it out.
1: Okay,
8: I mean,
1: got it.
8: You should not be wasting your time on it. There's better topics to talk about.
1: Okay.
8: Sorry.
1: Appreciate you, bro. You're good with me. You're calling from Tampa Bay. I appreciate you.
8: Yep. Thank you very much.
1: Peace and blessings. Peace and blessings to you. All right, Diva, you're on the air. What's happening?
9: I just want to say this, that I have an inside inside in and outside thing with the Catholic Church, because my children, who are 40 and 50, attended Catholic school, Holy Angels, as well as St. Sabina. But I just want to say this, is that I'm going to keep my opinion to myself. I know who God is. The Holy Spirit is going to expose and everyone and everything that's not right in this city. So it's not just going to be about Father Fager.
1: Okay.
9: This is about the whole city of Chicago, the state of Illinois, and the county of Cook. Y'all be blessed and wait on what the Lord said. Y'all better all watch and pray. God bless.
1: Thank you, Diva. All right, all right. We've got time for one more quick call. Mike M., good morning.
10: Yes, my view and idea about the thing is this. It's kind of related to what Dollar just said and about the county of Cook and the city of Chicago and so on. Father Flager is a staple, in the community.
1: Yes.
10: So whatever's happening with him definitely does affect the community. So I think it's political.
1: All right. Thank you, Brother Mike. Appreciate all the callers this morning. I want to thank Terry Bishop, the executive producer of my show here, and all the good things that's going on at WVON. So my final take on it is the verdict is not in yet. Let's wait to see what happens. The other allegations were unfounded, and I truly believe that, you know, God is in the blessing business, so let's just, we don't want to take nothing away from nobody, but I can just basically talk on my experience around Father Flager. He's a solid man to me personally. That's the only thing I can say about it at this moment, because we don't have a lot of the facts. We don't have a lot of the information, and everybody has their different points of view. But I do kind of smell a little something in regards. We see something based on a power grab, wanting to get Father Flager out of the way, because he is a real steadfast, solid warrior for the people. And when you become, see, heavy as the crown, when you take on the crown of being a leader in the community, and most people know what I'm talking about here. See, leaders are not necessarily like you're born as a leader. If it's in you, it's going to come out as a leader. And once you take on the role as a leader, you're going to have people pointing fingers at you no matter what. You know, like, I've been under the microscope before. I know how it feels. And I just want to say that everything's going to work itself out in God's time. And let's not be so quick to rush to judgment, because let's say hypothetically, if these allegations are unfounded, then what's next? What's next? I know some people commented about Donald Trump and some of the when Father Flager told him to shut up or whatever the case may be. But you got to understand that I don't even have much commentary on Donald Trump. I don't see how he became the president. I know for a fact, being a black man in America, if I had 34 accounts on me or whatever Donald Trump had, I wouldn't be the president. And I know for a fact, as a black man in America, if I had all the controversy surrounding me that Donald Trump had, I would not become the president. I see a lot of African-American people running out here saying Trump, Trump, Trump. But would they support a black man that has the same issues that Donald Trump has? I don't think they'll support a black man with 34 charges against him and all that crazy stuff that he was doing. Let a black man get in that situation. I guarantee you the people not going to support him, okay? So I think it's hypocritical. I see black folks running around. They hoping Donald Trump do this. They hoping Donald Trump do that. It's crazy. It's ludicrous. We got to bring some order back to the nation, brothers and sisters, all right? We got to bring order back to the nation, seriously, because a lot of things can get crazy. Let's stay in prayer. Do the best you can do to stay strong in your spirit, physically, mentally, and spiritually. Do the best you can, man, because it's rough out here sometimes. And do not believe the hype, man. Let's just see what happens in due time. I want to thank you all for calling in, checking out the show, share my Facebook Live and all that good stuff. You know, I get hyped up. I have a different kind of spirit, all right? A different kind of spirit. Much all power to the people. And always remember Jesse Jackson Sr. as well, another comrade, solid man here for the people, right? Even though he's not with us physically, he's with us here spiritually. I want to thank you all. Peace and blessings. About to sign off. Talk to you soon.

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0: Joe's Landscaping. This is Joe.
1: I'd like an estimate to install a sprinkler system in the forest.
0: Okay, your property's on forest land?
1: Oh, no. It is the forest.
0: I don't follow.
1: Well, I'm calling around for estimates to install sprinklers throughout our forests.
0: What?
1: Let me explain. We're a grassroots group looking for funding to combat people's recklessness with fire in the forest. We can't get funding if we don't have an estimate, so, you know.
0: Are you serious?
1: Yeah. We're calling it the National Sprinkler System. Isn't that great?
0: You want to know how much a sprinkler system would run you for the forest?
1: Uh-huh.
0: That doesn't even make sense, sir.
1: Oh, no. Oh, you know what? You're right. Maybe we should just map out Olympic National Forest first.
0: Is this a joke?
1: No. Imagine being able to flip a switch and put a fire out.
0: Flip a switch. You know how much land you're talking about?
1: I know. It seems big, Joe.
0: It ain't seems big.
1: Well, they built that pipeline thing. That's pretty big.
0: No. I'm sorry. I can't help.
1: Wait, Joe.
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2: 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This is Joe.
3: I'd like an estimate to install a sprinkler system in the forest.
2: Okay, your property's on forest land?
3: Oh, no. It is the forest.
2: I don't follow.
3: Well, I'm calling around for estimates to install sprinklers throughout our forests.
2: What?
3: Let me explain. We're a grassroots group looking for funding to combat people's recklessness with fire in the forest. We can't get funding if we don't have an estimate, so, you know.
2: Are you serious?
3: Yeah. We're calling it the National Sprinkler System. Isn't that great?
2: You want to know how much a sprinkler system would run you for the forest?
3: Uh-huh.
2: That doesn't even make sense, sir.
3: Oh, no. Oh, you know what? You're right. Maybe we should just map out Olympic National Forest first.
2: Is this a joke?
3: No. Imagine being able to flip a switch and put a fire out.
2: Flip a switch. You know how much land you're talking about?
3: I know. It seems big, Joe.
2: It ain't seems big.
3: Well, they built that pipeline thing. That's
2: no,
3: pretty big.
2: No. I'm sorry. I can't help.
3: Wait, Joe.
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15: 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The views are not necessarily those of this station.

Welcome, welcome. Welcome to Inspirational Perspective. I'm your host, Linnell Harris. And my purpose is your success. And what I have learned is that success requires clarity. And inspirational perspective is where clarity meets conviction, where leaders gain traction, and where success demands action. And every Sunday, I'm asking you one question. Are you living the best life possible? And are you living the life that your convictions are demanding? Are you living the life that your convictions are demanding? And I'm saying that because the folks that listen to this show on a regular basis are convicted about something, about where they want to go and how they want to live. And so welcome to the show. Excited about picking up where we left off last week. The topic, why successful people do things that seem counterintuitive and illogical. And if you're listening today, here's what you will get from today's show. I first want you to understand why the Creator's wisdom always contradicts, like common logic, always contradicts it. We're also going to talk about why when you learn how to step into faith, it requires movement before the proof is actually visible. It requires that you move or walk down this invisible road. Counterintuitive, illogical, doesn't make sense. We're also going to talk about how discipline protects you rather than restricts your freedom. So we're going to talk about why discipline is actually freedom. Like to live a disciplined life creates more freedom than you can begin to imagine. And we're going to identify the counterintuitive behaviors that successful people practice. I'm going to share some strategies that will distinguish how to become more productive and push against resistance, and how to see resistance as more so just a genuine force that is acknowledging that you're on the right path. And then finally, the idea is to leave you with some practical actions that you can take immediately to begin down your own path of counterintuitive action and illogical behavior. Because those are the folks that are successful. I'm going to open with this. I want to ask a question. I want to put this within the four pillars of life. When you think about health and well-being, the intuitive, logical way to handle your health and well-being is diet, right? Most people go on a diet. Now, if that worked, everybody would be in shape because everybody has, I mean, people talk about their diets all the time. Oh, yeah, I'm eating this way. I'm eating that way. I'm doing this. I'm doing that. And I'm actually putting it into Gemini right now. Like, what percentage of the time does a diet actually work? What percentage? Because, I mean, right, because that is the intuitive thing to do. What percentage of the time does a diet actually work? And so here we go. Diets work about 10 to 33% of the time. All right. So, okay. That doesn't work. So then, Linnell, what are you saying? Well, that's the intuitive thing, right? You want to lose weight. Then the first thing you do is you go on a diet. But what we're seeing, the data says here that that intuitive, logical thing that you think you should do to lose weight and get into better shape and into a healthier body does not work. Doesn't work. Which means if I want to go to the next level of my health and well-being, then more than likely I have to do something that is counterintuitive and illogical, right? Counterintuitive. Well, what's counterintuitive? Maybe not to stop at fast food restaurants anymore, ever. Never again.
right? Well, that's what I'm going to do. How am I going to eat? See, and what happens is when we start to get the counterintuitive guidance, we got a lot of questions versus that's what I'm going to do, right? Maybe the illogical thing to do is to actually say, well, I'm not going to eat what everybody else eat. Well, that's not logical, right? Then what you going to do? What you going to do at the barbecue? Right? That's illogical. Another way to think about health and well-being, too, is whenever I think about the people who are in the best shape, they're typically in the best shape because they're playing something. Think about that. They're playing tennis. They're playing lacrosse. They're playing rugby. They're playing basketball. They're playing pickleball. They're playing something. And so let's look up what percentage of people stick to their exercise routines. Let's put that. What percentage of people stick to their exercise routines, right? And I really want you all to get something before we kind of get into the meat and potatoes of today's show. Because one of the reasons I believe that most people are struggling with success is because they're trying to do it the intuitive way, the way that everybody else talks about, the way that when you turn on a television, it says, do this. Hey, you got the commercials around weight. And by the way, they've gotten to a point now where they're like, you know what? Y'all caught on to it. None of this stuff works. How about a GL? What is it? GL1P? GLP, GLP1, whatever. How about you just take the shot? How about you just take the pill? And you got to know that whenever you drink from the witch's brew, it always requires something of you. Isn't that how the fairy tales go? Right? Like whenever you go to the sorcerer, to the witch, and you say, I want this, they go, now I can do it for you, but it's going to cost you this. And I was listening to one commercial the other day, and, well, let's just put it in, right? And I'm going to get to exercise in a minute. But, you know, what are the side effects of GLP-1? Right? Let's just see what the side effects is. So the side effects, and this, you know, the most common side effects of GLP-1 medications like Ozempic, Wegovy, Mounjaro, Zepbound are gastrointestinal. It means it's about to mess with your gut. They include nausea, vomiting, diarrhea. I'm done already. I'm already done. I'm done. So that's what happens when you sip the witch's brew. But they're making that the intuitive thing to do, right? Because the media is like, you know, mass media, they're pushing these things at you. I was watching one of the commercials this week, and what they did is they had this colorful background. They had three people. One person was in the middle, and they kind of like doing this dance, right? And they're talking to you. They like, side effects are nausea, vomiting. But while they're doing it, the people in the background are distracting you because like they jumping from chair to chair. They looking at each other doing weird stuff. And so instead, if you're not careful, you're watching them and you're not listening. And that's what they're hoping for. Because then when it gets off, he's like, oh, man, I saw my man. He was like, you know, he looked great. Which, by the way, these are actors. And so they're paid to look great. Where am I going with this? Most of what is intuitive and feels logical don't work the way you think it does. About 24% of adults stick to their long-term exercise routines. I know this as a coach. One of the things I tell my clients all the time is find a thing that you enjoy. It should not be an exercise routine. It should be play and community. 3 times a week, Monday, Wednesday, Friday, I meet up with a group of men. There are 20 of us or so in a group text chat. And I meet up with a group of men to go play. Say, how does Linnell stay in shape? I'm doing what is counterintuitive.
And I go play at 5:30 a.m. I go play with other men at 5:30 a.m. Tell me what about that is intuitive and logical. When I say it that way, nothing. And most people will say, well, I can't create that for myself. Sure you can. Sure you can. You just have to have the intent. So even in relationship, many of us know that your network is your net worth. But then people will be very proud about the cliche statement, no new friends. And that's why you're broke, because you're not making no new connections. It's counterintuitive. But see, new relationships, especially when I'm mature, require that I'm vulnerable and that I open up, that I actually, you know, spread my wings a bit. That's counterintuitive. It's illogical. Let me tell you something else that is incredibly, incredibly illogical. To work for money at least 40 hours a week and be so tired that you don't have time to manage the money that you make. That is, in my mind, illogical. But guess what? Exactly what the common person is doing. In fact, I deserve a break. I'm not going to even begin to look at, these bills. You know what else is illogical that most wealthy people do? They don't even pay their own bills and open their own mail. They have somebody else doing it. And most of us be like, I can never let anyone see that. I can never let anyone. But it's counterintuitive. And imagine if somebody else was opening your bills. You know exactly how much you owe because they say, hey, this one's late. They bring it to your attention, but it's counterintuitive. It's illogical. I can go down all the four pillars. I'll give you a perfect example. I want to give you an example of two people in corporate America. Okay. And one person, every day, they would make sure that they answered every email, every request that was in their inbox before they left the office. They would make sure they answered every email. This is person number one, person A, we will say, right? Person B, horrible at email. In fact, typically spent more time in a day talking, walking around the office, chatting with the folks. If this person saw an email come in, they would just go to that person's office and say, hey, you just sent me a note. What's up? And if they did stay late, they didn't stay late doing email. They stayed late talking, chit-chatting with other folks. Now, let me ask you, which one do you believe advances the highest in the corporate arena? Which one do you believe will advance the highest in the corporate arena? Like, and if you're listening right now, give me an answer on YouTube. Give me an answer on Facebook. By the way, you can watch the stream live on facebook.com/CoachLynnell Harris, or you can go to youtube.com/LynnellHarris and watch the stream live and participate. But, you know, you tell me, who do you think is the person that generated the, you know,

I don't know. Let me ask you, gentlemen. What do you think? Person A or person B? B? You already know. It's counterintuitive. Of course it's person B. I was actually person B. I was person B. And I know people who were person A, who worked with me, worked around me, and most of them stay stuck exactly where they were. Success is counterintuitive and illogical. It doesn't make sense. And what happens is when people see how people gain their success, they get mad versus curious. Yo, what did you do? How did you do that? And for me, I've always been the one to say, hey, man, I kind of want to know. I want to know, what did you do? When I've run across individuals who have generated millions of dollars and they don't seem to be working too hard, I'm not mad. I'm curious. What are you doing? Tell me. Let me buy you lunch. Well, Linnell, they're a millionaire. Why are you buying them lunch? Because it's counterintuitive and illogical. Let me buy something for you, even though you have all the money that you need. Let me buy it for you. Because it's counterintuitive and illogical. So I wanted to start off with some examples of exactly what we're talking about. Because the thing that feels logical, I'm telling you, it does not work. The common path does not work. The path that everybody is on, if you are concerned about what the crowd is doing, it doesn't work. That's why the majority of Americans are living paycheck to paycheck. That's why the majority of Americans are sick. That's why the majority of Americans are overweight. That's why it doesn't work. It just doesn't work. And so what I want to do is return us back to the meditation that we had last week. If you recall, we broke down Proverbs 14 and 12. There is a way which seemeth right unto a man or a woman. There is a way that seemeth right unto a man or woman when it comes to their health, but it ain't working. You've been doing this so long. You've been doing this. It's not working. There is a way that seemeth right to a man and woman about their relationships. I'm going to cut everybody off. Got these boundaries. You're operating alone by yourself. In Genesis 1, I recall, or Genesis 2, the Creator saying it's not good for man to be alone. He wasn't just talking about Eve. He's talking about social groups. He's talking about being in community. You're trying to be successful, but you're not in a community. One of the things I learned early on about success, and by the way, there's a preference, an internal preference I have to be alone. No problem being alone. But I actually push myself against what I would typically do to actually be in community with other people. And I started doing this on purpose back in 2012, 2013. By the way, nobody in the community looked like me. Something else that's counterintuitive and illogical, right? I ain't going over there. Ain't nobody look like me over there. You want to be successful? Go join the group. Like, get a different perspective on your life. Get a different perspective on health. Get a different perspective on relationship. Get a different perspective on money. So I start joining these groups. Get into these groups. And there's a new perspective. And most of the time, this perspective is counterintuitive. This don't sound right. It sounds crazy. I remember one of the activities I got when I was going through my coaching certification courses is go outside and ask somebody for a dollar. What does that make me look like? I don't want to ask nobody for the dollar. But I also want to get the experience. I want to understand the experience. But listen to this exercise because it's counterintuitive and illogical. They say, what we want you to do is go outside and offer and ask someone for a dollar. Okay? They're going to come back and report your findings. And so we

0: went out and we did this downtown Chicago on State and State right off Ohio. So we go outside, the block is covered, and I start walking up to people, some of whom don't look like me, and I said, I'm really sorry, but do you happen to have a dollar? I need a dollar. You would be surprised how many people went into their wallets and pulled out a dollar and gave it to your brother. Right? I didn't look like a beggar. I had on nice button up, pair of slacks, expensive shoes. I walk up, I say I need a dollar. People are willing to give a man that looks like he's got money a dollar. Isn't that something? They would actually say, oh my goodness, of course. Yeah, honey, give him a dollar. Right? I'm getting these dollars. I went out and got a bunch of dollars. We came back. We reported over lunch. How was that experience? Was humbling to go ask for money, but very interesting because almost everyone, 80% of the folks I asked, gave me a dollar. They said, okay, now we want to go out. We want you to walk up to people and say, can I give you $5? You want to know how many people turned me down? Nah, I'm good. They would rather give me money than to take the money. There was only one young lady, I remember, little sister. She's like, you gonna give me $5? I said, I'll give you $5. She said, okay, I'll take the $5. I went in my pocket, gave her $5. Everybody was looking. They was like, what do you want for that? I said, have a good day. Walked away. Only one person took $5 from me because it's counterintuitive and illogical to believe that somebody will just give me something for nothing. She walked away $5 richer, though. Where am I going with this? For most of us, what success requires is that you start breaking down conventionally what it is that you believe. There is a way that seemeth right unto a man, but the end thereof are the ways of death. Now, last week we explored how the Hebrew meaning of these words point beyond one isolated decision. Because when we talk about way, we're talking about an entire way of walking. We're talking about a daily pattern. We're talking about a consistent direction. We're talking about your system of living. And what I want you to do today is begin to explore your system for living. There is a way that seemeth right unto a man, your way of living, but the end thereof is death. The other thing that we explored was justification. Now, I can guarantee you there's someone listening who's taking GLP-1 and now they're upset with me. You know, see, people always got a judgment. I can't believe, Linnell, you don't even understand my situation. You have no idea how long I've struggled with my health. You get on the radio on a Sunday morning with your skinny self casting these judgments, right? This is what's in their mind right now. And what we talked about last week is that justification can make a path appear right from the inside. Your perspective of it is right. Did you know that the active agent in GLP-1 is venom? Reptile venom. Like, and the reason you lose weight is because if you were bit by this reptile, it would start, one of the first things it begins to do is to paralyze your digestive system. It's part of how it kills you. And they say, well, if we just give folks a little bit. Now, mind you, go look at the ingredients. You got to go past one ingredient and past the other to get all the way to what this actually means. There's a way that seemeth right unto a man, but the end thereof are the ways of death. What does venom do? It kills. Whether it's a short amount of time or a long amount of time. But what will happen is I will justify it. I can make a path appear right from the inside, even when it's this destination tells a different story. They actually tell you that, hey, by the way, if you do this, you're likely not going to feel so good. But my justification can change how a choice looks to me. But it cannot change where the choice leads. Cannot change it. Cannot change it. So, when you look at your life, when you look at how you're making decisions, when you look at your way of living, where's that road leading right now? Is it leading you down a path of health, of vitality, and energy? Is it leading you down a path of love and connection? Is it leading you down a path of wealth and success? Is it leading you down a path of deeper spiritual connection and obedience? Because if it's not, consider it might be time to make some counterintuitive choices. And things that other folks think don't make any sense. I can't tell you how many times people like Linnell, man, I don't know. You know what? I'm actually okay with it, especially when it's coming from certain people. The affirmation we have from last week is, I am happy and grateful that my life has been transformed. My mind is clear and renewed. My discernment is sharp and my spirit is disciplined as I choose the path that produces wisdom, freedom, and long-lasting fruit in my life. A path that is counterintuitive and likely doesn't make sense to other people. Do you think I care about what other people think, about how I move, if how I'm moving, I believe in my heart, is absolutely the right thing, and the fruit that I'm seeing is showing me that it is absolutely the right thing for me to do? Do you think I'm troubled when somebody else is like, well, why are you doing that? Why don't you eat beef? You ain't had a hamburger in how long? Well, I'm doing something that's a bit counterintuitive and illogical. I don't expect it to make sense to you. I don't expect it to make sense to you. I'm putting the affirmations on the Facebook page and the YouTube channel. And so if you'd like to get a hold of them, you can go there. While you're there, please subscribe. Please, please, please subscribe. So, what I want to do today is I want to get into the principles that back up what I'm saying. Now, already, if you're willing to kind of be with me and kind of process what I'm sharing, then you already are of the mindset that, okay, this guy might be onto something. If this is your first time listening to me, you're like, okay, I don't know who this guy is, but he actually might be onto something here. That if I move in a way that is illogical and counterintuitive, I may experience more success in my life. I just might experience more success in my life. One of the things that when you look at, let me give you a perfect example. This is a great one. It's in Numbers. I was reading Numbers not too long ago. And so the children of Israel, they're told, you know, Moses says, hey, go explore the land. He sends out one prince from every tribe, one spy from every tribe, right? And they go into this land and they begin to check it out. And they see the sons of Anakim. I think it says that in Deuteronomy, but either way, the giants, right? And they're like, nah, man. Moses tripping. Like, we ain't trying to fight them. I don't think so. It ain't worth it. And they literally said the land is rich. You know, it's flowing with milk and honey and fruit and everything that you want, but it's some giants over there. You tripping, man. And they start to discourage all the people. And see, here's the thing about being logical. Right? The people, they think to themselves, well, look at us. We all between 5 feet and 6 feet. This don't make sense to go fight them fellas. What is Moses talking about? And this is the thing that got them stuck in the wilderness. right? Because they wouldn't believe. Now, but check this out. A little while later, just a little while later, they run across some folks that's their size. And they say, we can whip them. It seems like the intuitive thing to do. Moses tells them, don't go fight them people. Nah, we can whip them. We can beat them. We don't need God to do that. Like this don't, like we don't, this don't add, like it 2 + 2 = 4. It's more of us. We all the same size. Let's go fight. What do you think happened? They lost. They lost. All through scripture, when you look at biblical principle, there are examples of human beings making logical decisions and losing. And then the creator himself telling them to do things that are illogical and counterintuitive. And if they distrust, they win. And so we see all through scripture that success comes with counterintuitive belief, faith, and illogical thinking. I was listening to a podcast. It's a coach, and she's a coach to billionaires. She's a doctor of psychology, and the billionaires call her up when they feel stuck. And the interviewer on the podcast was saying, hey, like, what is the characteristics of billionaires that separates them from the common person? And she said, it's very simple. They don't believe in the rules. The things that other people intuitively do and believe they have to do, billionaires don't believe that those things apply to them. They believe that they are the exception. They do things that are counterintuitive and illogical. And I think that's why people get mad at them. Nobody should have that much wealth. What's wrong? Versus study them. You want to know why I was listening to that? Because I'm curious about it, right? I want to know what folks like that are doing. And the more I learn about them, the more I learn that they are doing things that are counterintuitive and illogical to the common person. So last Sunday, we established let me know if this is making sense already in the comments and it has your mind kind of spinning here. Give me some likes. Give me, you know, like, let me know, like, OK, this is Linnell. This is making sense to me. And I'm with you. I'm with you because we're about to go into the next hour. We're going to take a break. And all this is going to cost you in terms of taking yourself to another level is your attention. And I know that's expensive. But I'm trying to give you back all of the ROI on the other side. I promise you. So last week, we covered 5 foundational ideas. First, what we call logic is often only familiarity, comfort, social approval, and immediate emotional relief. So the thing that we believe is illogical actually might not be. That was first. Second, we really studied Proverbs 14 and 12, and I use that to talk about the principle of discernment. A path can seem right and still lead me in the wrong direction. Third, I talked about Romans 12 and 2. The principle of transformation, that we cannot create an uncommon life with common thinking and conformed patterns. The scripture says itself, right? It says it like, be ye transformed and your mind must be renewed. So one of the reasons things don't make sense to us is because we're not operating from a renewed mind and a transformed perspective. And I believe that one of the common traits of success are doing things that are brand new. Nobody else is doing it. Tell me about it then. Like, I don't want to know. I'm just at a point now. I don't really care about what everybody wearing this, Linnell, whatever. Hey, Linnell, no one is wearing this. Tell me about it. Hey, Linnell, no one is doing this. Very few people are doing it. Well, who's doing it? The billionaires and the wealthy. Tell me about it. Well, if you want to know, you're going to have to pay quite a bit of money. How much? Most folks would, no, I don't got time for that. Mm-mm, no, you ain't getting me. And guess what? The average person ain't getting got, and the average person's poor. Like, at what point are you going to begin to push across the line in a completely new way? Fourth, we talked about the marshmallow test. And the marshmallow test with the children showed us how delayed gratification is not merely about willpower. It involves strategy. It involves the ability to thwart your own attention. It involves trust. It involves environment. What we learned is the children who actually delay gratification, most of them did not come from families where they didn't have anything. They had things already, so they were able to go, if I wait, I can get more. And they had a trust that if they waited, they would get more. How does that fall into our parenting? Man, the next series I'm doing is on family and parenting. I'm doing a deep study on that for myself, and I'll share what I learned for my own family. The fifth is we covered Galatians 6 and 9, where I talked about the principle of endurance. The principle of endurance. What is Galatians 6 and 9? And let us not be weary in well-doing. For in due season, we shall reap if we faint not. I listened to this brother on YouTube, and he recently was talking about, he was sharing. He was like, man, I've been doing videos for 20 years. Think about that. Shooting videos. That means that, I mean, the iPhone has been out since 2007. Which means that he was shooting videos when shooting videos was hard. You needed a camcorder or something. He probably turned the camcorder on and he would talk into the video. I've been doing videos for 20 years. He said, I didn't get my break until 14 years in. 14 years in. You know how many people would have quit? This video thing ain't working. Galatians 6 and 9 says, let us not be weary in well-doing. I know I am doing the thing that I've been called to do. I know that I am operating in my God-given purpose. I know that I am moving in the way that I'm supposed to move. For in due season, we shall reap if we faint not. Counterintuitive and illogical. Hey, man, when you gonna give that up? Friends and family laughing. Don't nobody watch your videos. You just always out here talking, always saying something. Like who listening? Nobody. And you know in your spirit that the Creator told you, you just keep on, you keep on, you keep on. And then guess who's gonna have their hands out when you make your big break? Hey, cuz, man, I'm so proud of you. Look at you now. Can I hold $1,000? Man, so last week helped us discern that the path that most people take ain't the path. Like, that's not the path I want to be on. And so today, as we go into the second hour, what I want to do is, once you know that you are on the right path, how do you continue when it contradicts the world's logic? Like, how do you endure when it doesn't make common sense to the common person? When your visible circumstances don't necessarily line up with the work you're doing. Why am I struggling? Why do things seem hard right now? And when your appetite for comfort is gnawing at you because whatever you're doing is uncomfortable. I just want to sleep in on Sundays. I just want to be like, why am I not on the golf course right now? It don't seem like, you know, I would just be much more comfortable doing something else. That's what I want to talk about. And that brings us directly to the next principle that I'm going to cover in the next hour. And that principle is wisdom over common logic. The power of wisdom over common logic. Now, common logic is common because it's what most folks are doing. And most of us, we know budgeting is wise. Most folks ain't doing it. We know paying our bills on time and not being in deep debt is wise. Most folks ain't doing it. We know that saving a minimum of 10% until I have a storehouse that can take care of me for at least 6 months is wise. Most folks ain't doing it. Which means that if we're talking about wisdom over common logic is eat it now. Don't worry about later. That's common logic. Common logic is I can't afford that. Regardless of the level of exposure I may get and what I may learn, that can actually be a seed that's planted that can bloom a year from now, 2 years from now, 3 years from now, 4 years from now, 5 years from now. Common logic would say, don't do that. I can go through my life and tell you where I'm so grateful to God that I made wise choices over common logic. I've shared the story before where I went to a conference of some sort, you know, seminar, summit, and guy on stage was talking about learning how to trade. You know, you learn how to trade, blah, blah, blah, blah, blah. You can learn how to trade options. Upside is this. Learn how to trade equity. Upside is this. Learn how to trade. And I was like, man, I don't know how to trade. That could be a nice skill to have. He's like, okay, and it costs $5,000. Whew. I saw most people closing notepads. Common logic said, I'm not about to spend that kind of money on something that is not guaranteed. I'm so grateful I chose wisdom. I went back there. I put the down payment down. They had a little payment plan. Said, put me on the payment plan. All I had in my savings at the time, I was young, right? I was looking at it. I said, woo, it's probably not a logical choice. Right? But if I got this knowledge, I'll have it for the rest of my life. That's how I thought about it. I'll have this for the rest of my life. And I'm 29. And I plan to live a long time. So maybe I'm going ahead and do this. And so I sign up. I call my buddy. I'm excited. And I said, man, this guy was selling an investment course. He said, how much it costs? I said, $5,000. You stupid. It's exactly what he told me. Man, you stupid. By the end of the year, I had made an additional 30 grand. He said, how's that course doing? I said, man, I'd have made 30 grand. Can you teach me how to do it? No. Go learn. Where am I going with this? Almost everything that will take you to the next level doesn't make sense to the common person. So you better stop checking in. Hey, what do you think about this? Just do it. And when we come back, we're going to dive into wisdom over common logic. I'm going to get into the law, the universal law of cause and effect. We're going to talk about the discipline, the seven disciplines of producing freedom. You don't want to miss this next segment. Don't change the dial. We'll be coming right back. You've been listening to Inspirational Perspective. I'm your host and coach, Linnell Harris, right here on WVON 1690 AM, The Talk of Chicago. We'll be right back.
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2: It's Rufus Williams. 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

0: You're listening to Inspirational Perspective. I'm your host and coach, Linnell Harris, right here on WBON 1690 AM, the talk of Chicago. The topic today, we're in the series titled, Why Successful People Do Things That Seem Counterintuitive and Illogical. This is part two. Why successful people do things that are counterintuitive and illogical. Now, I don't know about you, but the more I learn from the Creator, the more I begin to realize that the Creator is not really for us walking the common path. And last week I talked about Abram. He heard a voice. It's illogical. Abram hears a voice while he's in the city of Ur, says, I'm going to make you the father of many nations. I need you to get up out of here. Where am I going? I'll tell you when you're gone. Nothing about that makes any sense. He had to convince his wife, too. You know how hard that had to be. Then he leaves. And then later, the scriptures say, and Abraham was very rich. But he had to do what was counterintuitive and illogical. This brings my mind to, like, you can think about all, there is so, like, so if we ground this before we go into the universal laws, because I believe the universal laws are the Creator's laws anyway. But before we go there, one of the things I talked about, I was going to kind of make this connection between scripture and the universal laws today around, like, success being counterintuitive and logical. Isaiah 55:8, Isaiah says, for my thoughts are not your thoughts, neither are your ways my ways, saith the Lord. For as the heavens are higher than the earth, so are my ways higher than yours, and my thoughts than yours. So then what that tells me, that left to my own devices, what I think I know is off. Like when I, and let me tell you, like, and I shared this, 2026, my spiritual goal has been like absolute surrender. Now, when we go through scripture, why is that hard? Why? Like when I have all these examples of when people absolutely surrender to the Creator, they did so well. Why is it so hard for me to completely surrender? Because there's something intuitive in my nature that says, Linnell, you should be in control. There's something logical in my nature as a human being that says, you got this. You can do this. You don't need any outside instructions. And then fast forward, don't let me reflect on all the books I've read, all the knowledge I've obtained, and I know how to make it happen. 2 + 2 = 4. I just had a recent example of this. I'm going to share it with you guys. I think it's a good one, right? So my wife and I were going through this real estate transaction, this building, and one of the tenants in the building moves out, and the building's almost empty. We're trying to sell it. And they take the washer and dryer, right? So it's one of those things where you're like, man, let me just go ahead and replace this thing. Now, in my logic as a human being, right, it's like, just replace it. Somebody would say, Linnell, like, you're wasting God's time. Why? You don't need to pray about that. And so in my logic, where I arrived at was, you know what? In one of the other properties we own, we got an old washer and dryer. And when we have new people coming to this property, they're going to be using this. Let's give them these washer and, you know, new washer and dryer. Let me go find the cheapest washer and dryer that I can buy brand new and put it into this building over here. Or maybe let me find, see if I can find one that's used or kind of touched and put it into this building over here. And then I'll take the old stuff that's been used for years and put it into the property that we're about to sell. and everything should be good, because in the contract, they didn't say what washer and dryer. Just need to have a washer and dryer. All right, cool. Do that. Right? Now, does that sound logical? Yeah. Okay. Then something said, why don't you pray about this? And I literally in my mind said, like, for what? Figure it out. I got it figured out. Right? I mean, this is the thing to do. Most people would say, man, this is figured out. Like, this makes sense. You know, I've been doing real estate for a while. And, you know, like, this is simple. Like, I got to pray about this. Like, I'm, you know, traveling. It's nothing. I'm not tripping about this. And I said, okay, man, my practice for 2026 is spiritual surrender. Let me pray about this thing. So, okay, Lord, you see what's happening here. I want to. And I literally pray like this. You know, you take the breath. Like, I don't know why I'm coming to you on this, but I'm, you know, you see the washer dryer situation. You know, if there's anything that you see here that I don't know, enlighten me on, you know, give me some instruction and tell me what to do. I'm like, all right, I did it. And then it hits me. You and your wife have a washer and dryer. Why are you putting a new one in another property? Give yourself the new thing and then take the washer and dryer from your home and put it in that property. Wow. I hadn't thought of that. I can't even take credit for it. It came after I prayed. We got a brand new wash. And then I was like, oh, no, that's going to be way too much more expensive. What we need in our place is way more than a common little thing if you get it used and all that. Then I started to do the math. And this is around the 4th of July. And they running the sales. And they taking like $600 off the good stuff. And I look it up. And I go to the manufacturer website. And they say, we'll even deliver it for free and install it for free. I said, you got to be lying. I said, babe, I think I can get us a washer and dryer for like $200 more than I was going to pay for the other one. We just move everything around. She said, okay. And it all came because I prayed about it. And then here's what happens. We don't pray. If I didn't pray about it, I go ahead. I move everything around. Then the washer and dryer in my home breaks. And I go, Lord, why are you doing this to me? He said, well, you had prayed about me about the washer and dryer in the first place. I would have you a new one, but you didn't pray. Is this making, it seems counterintuitive and illogical to pray about something like that. Especially our financial, like financially, it's like, man, make it happen. And I think this is what Isaiah is getting to. And I'm going to tell you, man, like the more I surrender, the more I'm like, man, there's so many things that now I look at decisions I've made and I wonder, like, man, I wish I had prayed about that thing. Like, you know, 1 Corinthians 3:19 says, for the wisdom of the world is foolishness with God. The wisdom of the world is foolishness with the Creator, for it is written, he taketh the wise in their own craftiness. You thought you were smart. So, what we know is God's wisdom, the Creator's wisdom, operates from a higher order than any common logical worldly logic. And this is why he is telling us to surrender ourselves to him. Here's one of the things that's come to me now. When I was young, I used to look at the Bible as this restrictive book. Like all these do's and don'ts. And like, man, if you read that, you're completely confounded. You can't do nothing. Right? You can't do nothing. And go back to Proverbs 14 and 12. There's a way that seemeth right to a man. Right. So it's like, but why can't I just dibble and dabble over here? It don't seem like it hurt that much. And that's how I saw it. And now as a mature man with a family raising a son and a daughter, when I see them do things, I'm like, man, that's probably how I look like to the Creator. Like, hey, son, don't do that. That's going to hurt you. And then he does. And he's like, oh, Dad. You're just shaking your head and you love them. Right. But, you know, if you had just listened, you wouldn't be feeling this pain. He had a situation not too long ago. We at camp, burned his thumb real bad. Now, I saw him over there. I said, hey, son, stop playing around the fire. Right? Now, I want you to put this in the same vein of when we get a word from the Creator or when we read scripture and it's like, don't do that. I said, son, stop playing around the fire. Come on, man. I told you, like, you don't play with fire. It's not your first camping trip. He's been out there camping since he was 3 years old. He's been around fire since he was 3 years old. You know what happened? He got common with it. Now I'm 9. I can get closer than I used to get. Right? What happened? Burned himself real good. He's crying. I'm looking at him. But I love him. Right? Let's go get you some ice. Like, and I imagine the Creator's like, let me go get you some ice. Let me soothe. But, you know, but you're going to have to deal with the pain because you did what you did. So what we're learning is that the Creator's wisdom operates from a higher order than any common logic or worldly logic. And this is why we depend on him. And here's where I was going real quick. Let me say this. What I'm beginning to see about God's word is that it's a love note. That's what I'm beginning. Like, I see it completely different now. It's a love note. The Creator is just trying to help you. Son, don't play around the fire. Why, Daddy? Because I love you. I don't want to see you hurt. Don't play around the fire, son. Hey, by the way, look at this entire peninsula that I gave you to play on. You can do whatever you want to do in those areas. All I'm saying is don't go there, because if you do, it will hurt you. And what do we do as human beings? I want to play by the fire. What is wrong with us? Because we have the same nature as a child, right? No different. And so I'm realizing that the Creator wrote a love note. And when he says don't do something, he's just saying, Linnell, don't play by the fire. And I'm at a point now in my life where I'm like, okay, where do you want me to play? Okay. So what we are learning is that success is counterintuitive, that it is illogical to the human mind. And that our thoughts and our calculations, our emotions and our desires, our assumptions are not high enough or wise enough to be a final authority. That's what we're learning. So common logic will often say, protect yourself first. Well, I don't work in marriage. It's counterintuitive and illogical to, if I get hurt, to actually open myself up in marriage. But guess what drives success in marriage? Vulnerability. Counterintuitive and illogical. Common wisdom says you got to get it before you give it. The Creator says give and it will be given. You see this? Common knowledge says, somebody hurts you, retaliate. The Creator says, vengeance is mine. Just sit still. This ain't making sense. Right? Common logic says, you got to trust. You like, if you can't see it, don't trust it now. You only trust what you see. The Creator says, just follow my lead. No matter what you see, no matter what you perceive, do what I say. It may not look like it's going to work. Still keep going. Common knowledge says you don't want to look like the only one out here doing something stupid. You go, don't look foolish. The Creator says, I don't care how you look. Move when I say move. Jump when I say jump. Y'all see what's going on here? Common knowledge says follow the majority. Majority of people are doing this. By the way, they even advertise this way. They'll even advertise this way. More Americans are eating such and such than ever before. I'm like, ooh, honey, stop buying that. nah, man. What's wrong with it? I'm at that point now, right? I don't want it then. Everybody eating it, I don't want it. What's wrong with it? Common logic says, take the immediate reward. We saw it with the marshmallow test. I gave you the narrative in the first hour where when I went around and asked for a dollar, people gave it to me. And when I tried to give them something, they wouldn't. I said, hey, can I give you $5? Ooh. Something's wrong with this guy. Right? I'll never forget that. If you really want to see it, go try it yourself. Go downtown today. Just try it yourself and see how quick you can give away money. You can't. Most people are like, no. Excuse me. No, sir. No. No, thank you, sir. Why? Doesn't make sense. And by the way, this could be the same person that was on their knees. Lord, please. Excuse me, ma'am. Can I give you $5? What you want? What you want? So what we're learning is common logic is always asking a question of what benefits me immediately. We live in a Pop-Tart, instant microwave world. Folks want it now. You tell me, well, if you eat Pop-Tarts every morning, what's going to happen to you? Nothing good. So the creator's wisdom is asking something different. What is true? What is aligned? What is fruitful? What is capable of serving the future that I have for you? That's not immediate. So the creator may have me doing something now to thwart off something that might happen 10 years from now. And if I require that it makes sense when I'm being told or led, I'm in trouble. So the reason why I have to be willing to do things that are counterintuitive and illogical is because if my full dependence is on God, my full dependence is on the Creator, it's there because I realize that my thoughts are not his thoughts. They're not high enough. And that he has to be the final authority. Otherwise, I get myself in trouble. And the fact that something contradicts common logic does not mean that it contradicts God's wisdom. Let me give you an example. Nelson Mandela. Here's a real life example. Nelson Mandela. So I had the opportunity to go to South Africa and visit Robben Island. And I saw this man sail. Let me see where I'm standing right now. Wait. It had to be, for those of you watching, from the camera to like the monitor here to like this speaker right here, all the way back to the wall where the monitor at. Maybe a little bit longer. Maybe if I'm generous, I go to the end of the table. Right? That was the cell. In one corner, there was a bucket. And that's where he had to handle his business. And then aligned with that were other cells where the other men who were in that prison were doing the same thing. Now, you imagine for 27 years, you have to take care of your business in a cell. Everybody else can see you. Everybody else can smell you. You can smell them and you can see them. And this is where you are for 27 years. And you don't take revenge. That's only one aspect of it. The other part is then they would take these men outside during the day and have them doing hard labor where they would break up limestones. They took us out. You could see where they had this area where they would break up the limestones. And then they would put them in a line at the end of the day and have a bulldozer come and push all the limestones that they broke up all day into the sea. And then you go back and do it again tomorrow. Don't even, like, you're doing work that doesn't even matter. Do you understand what that does to a man psychologically? While he's doing this, in this cell, he is writing a book. Most folks would be in there fuming.
1: Man, if I ever get out, oh, you just oof.
0: Instead, he's writing a book of peace and reconciliation. Counterintuitive and illogical. He is able to smuggle the book out. And the book gets out and begins to start a movement in South Africa. And this is how, when he was released from prison, he was so popular and became president of South Africa and was able to begin a movement towards reconciliation for the country. When he got out, his movement did not suggest that they should take revenge. His movement suggested reconciliation and unity and an opportunity to recognize the pain of the past, but forgive it. And his message was, if anybody can forgive it, I can. And if I can, you can. Revenge would have been emotionally satisfying, I'm sure. Look who's president now. You know how good that would feel? Like, I'm not even in his position. I'm just saying it right here on the air, and it makes me feel good. You know what I'm saying? Oh, now, look who's president now. Oh, Billy Bob. Remember you had me pounding them rocks? Where you at? Robert. Yes, I know your full government name. I'm coming for you. Right? You know how good that would feel? To get power, and now I'm about to squeeze you. You remember what you did to me? You had me doing number one and number two in a box. Instead, he chose forgiveness. Woof. Woof. In your life right now, where might you be choosing what is understandable? Because, by the way, who's going to say the man is wrong? Everybody going to say, I get it. You heard what Nelson Mandela did to all the guards? I get it. Where might you be choosing what is emotionally satisfying? Because you had to know there was a piece of him. I mean, I imagine he may have seen one of these men. When he was in power. My goodness. Hey, grab him right now. You know how good that would feel? Get him. Sir, please. Mercy. You know how good that would feel? Yeah. Bring him to my office. Shake him up a little bit. Emotionally satisfying. And by the way, most people, the common, it would have been socially acceptable. I mean, well, he could have went on a tour and said, I want you, before I do something to this man, I want you to see what they did to me. He could have took us on a tour. Robben Island, the cell, the stones. Everybody go, yeah, they deserve it. The common theme would have been like, I can't even be mad at Nelson right now. Everything justified. It's not what he chose. Most of us, we think the thing that is happening to us is worse than anything else. But you can't tell me that when you look at what happened to Nelson Mandela. You can't tell me that when you look at what happened to Yahushua, the Christ. You can't,
2: You can't tell me that. We can't hardly take somebody being a little late. Oh, it's disrespectful. You're not going to disrespect me. Right? And then you look at these examples. And by the way, the same folks that call themselves followers. Don't cross them. I'm a follower of Jesus Christ. Don't cross them. Don't say nothing they don't like. Don't ridicule them. Don't push them. This other piece around being counterintuitive and illogical with success is the idea of faith over sight. See, a lot of us, we say we believe, but do we really? When I look back at my life, even now, I can see where the Creator wanted me to know His hand was on my

past and illogical and counterintuitive things happen. There is no reason why a black man without a college degree should be a corporate executive and officer of a Fortune 500 company doing billions of dollars. Doesn't make sense. It doesn't make sense. I can remember praying years ago. I was in a directorship. I shouldn't have been a director. No college degree. Right? And my two other peers were in master's programs. And I was feeling imposter syndrome. And they were in good programs at great schools. And I remember thinking, man, you got to get yourself together. So I prayed about it. I said, what should I do? And it was like, go to a junior college and learn what you need to learn. But don't take your foot off the gas in doing excellent work. They got to take their foot off the gas doing excellent work. And they used to make these excuses. We'd be in meetings. They'd be like, you know, they'll tell our senior director, oh, I couldn't get to that. I had class. And it's, and by the way, it was like, oh, okay. Linnell, can you do it? I got it. Who do you think became the next senior director in the organization? Who do you think made VP when they were still directors? It's counterintuitive and illogical. The guidance I got from the creator didn't make sense. He was like, no, right now there's an opening. Do excellent work. Learn what you need to learn, but don't take away from the job. I know when I became vice president, it was like, but I have a master's degree. It doesn't make sense. Now, I'm not telling you to go do that. I'm not telling you not to go get your degree. But what I am telling you is give it to God. Let him guide you. And when he guides you, then illogical and counterintuitive things happen. And I can't say, well, I got there all by myself. It's very clear that the hand of God was on my career. Very clear. And none of it really made sense. Faith over sight. Faith over sight. The common way is to go get the education. The common way is to do it the way that everybody else is doing it. To this day, I don't think maybe one of them was a VP. You follow? Why? Because they did it the common way and everybody had the same things. Okay. Well, where is this coming from? This ain't just coming from Linnell. This is Hebrews 11 and 1. Now, faith is the substance of things hoped for and the evidence of things not seen. So then you got to ask yourself, why you got to see everything? I know it's counterintuitive and illogical, but if you get a word, why you not just following the word? I'm telling you something, man. In today's environment, I believe that one of the reasons most believers aren't operating at a high level is because they're getting instruction that doesn't make sense and they're not doing it. They're like, nah, you want me to do what? No. Well, that doesn't make sense. I only have $5,000. That doesn't make sense. Linnell Harris on his show said that you should have 6 months of savings. So we start to use it, you know. He's like, you know, and I need to have 6 months of savings. And so, you know, and that, so that can't be God. For we walk by faith, not by sight. And I'm not talking about $5,000 on Louis Vuitton. I'm talking about an investment in yourself. Like, and I'm talking about the thing that you have resistance to, taking it to the next level, going like exposing yourself to something that's going to take you to a whole another level. That's going to allow the creator to operate and work in you in ways that you can't even imagine. Most of us have resistance to that. And part of the resistance to that is because we can't even begin to believe and see who we can be. What faith does is it allows us to move with a renewed level of spiritual conviction. And the conviction is so deep that I'm moving with

0: with confidence before the outcome even becomes visible. I'm so sure because I know who I serve that this is going to come through, that I don't have to worry about the how. Let's go back to the story in Numbers. The 12 spies, they go over into the promised land. They see the giants. They like, yo, this don't make no sense. This don't make no sense. Ade, how tall are you? You 6'1". Robert, how tall are you? 6'1"? 6'1". I'm 6 feet. These dudes, the smallest one is 8 feet. We big over here. We not big over there. This don't make no sense. Now, the Bible says Caleb was a man that was smaller in stature. Right? And he saw the giants, and he says, if God brought us here, we can beat them. Am I willing to walk by faith and not by sight, not based on what I see? And what sight will ask is, can I see it? Can you give me a guarantee? Have you ever seen, at this point, David, he wasn't born. So I ain't never seen a man knock down a giant that's smaller than him. I ain't seen it. Matter of fact, in this community of 12, because I imagine there were conversations around the fire on the way back. No doubt. Caleb and Joshua sitting in one corner, the other 10, and Joshua trying to, hey man, y'all tripping. Look at the God we serve. You got a pillar. We're being guided by a pillar of smoke during the day and a pillar of fire at night. What makes you think that they can beat us? And they like, hey man, did you see them? They done completely, they eating manna every day that falls from the heaven. What makes you, and by the way, we can sit there and we can laugh, right? But here it is, the Creator has taken care of you for years. Guiding you through tough situations for years. Always showing up for you for years. And when it's time, when he says, all right, I want you to move forward. Whoa, hold on now. So I imagine they got to a vote. What you gonna say? Man, I don't know what Joshua and Caleb talking about. They tripping. I'm with y'all. We all in agreement? In agreement. We ain't going over there. 10-2. All guided by sight. Now, if you were one of the two, would you stand? Would you hold it down? Or would you fold? I imagine Joshua and Caleb saying, hey, man, all 10 of them saying this. What you going to do? Hey, man, I know what I believe. Joshua, I know what I believe, too. Don't make sense, but we got to go back and give a different report. When it comes to what you're being told, where you're being guided, is it aligned? Are you operating in the Creator's wisdom? Is it what you're being called to do? Is it purpose? One of the biggest things I come across when I have the purpose course, people will distinguish their purpose. They will distinguish their purpose. And then the first thing that comes up is, I can't see myself doing that. How am I going to do that? And this is what you've been called to do. This is what you've been given the talent, like talents to do. Everything that you need is there. One of the things we do in the purpose course is I help them distinguish their talents, distinguish your strengths, distinguish your passions. You can see the DNA of their purpose all over them. And then other people in the course, we go through this exercise where they actually say, here's what I see. I don't know you, but here's what I see you're capable of. Here's what I see in terms of your being and your spiritual substance. And that aligns with the purpose. And then they get the purpose and the purpose feels bigger than them. And they go, I don't know that I could do that. Now, I want to put a guardrail on this. Somebody listening to me, well, I'm quitting tomorrow. Now, hold on now. Faith is not reckless, okay? It's not impulsive. You don't ignore evidence, right? You don't refuse wise counsel. You don't avoid preparation. You don't do whatever you want and then put it in the Creator's name. Faith is aligned action before complete visible confirmation. When I felt the calling out of corporate America, I was dealing with that thing for 18 months before I actually executed on it. I was preparing, putting money to the side. I was building myself. My wife and I, we were engaged at the time. We were going to conferences all over the country, flying around, learning how to build my skill set as an entrepreneur. I was in the preparation phase. Faith isn't reckless. You think Caleb and Joshua became great warriors by sitting around the fire every day and cracking jokes? I imagine they wake up early in the morning and go through forms with their swords, right? I don't just trust that God can put the deliver the giants to me. I need to have the skill. I need to be a warrior. And I think one of the things that we mix up is the idea of faith and there's no action to take. You got to prepare. One of the reasons I believe that when David saw Goliath, he knew he could take him out is because he didn't run away when there was a bear and a lion. One of the reasons he could hit the bear and the lion is because he didn't sit around and play the harp all day. I imagine sometimes he would be there with the sheep and see a bush 50 yards out. And he'd take a rock. Let me see if I can hit this thing. He'd practice. Missed it. Let me go back. Missed it. Let me go back. Hit it. What did I do? Okay, this way. I got to bend the wrist. Let me see if I can hit it again. Oh, just a little off. Bend the wrist, David. Bend the wrist. Hit it. Okay, I got it. Right? Yeah, see, the Bible don't talk about that. This man didn't just wake up one morning. I can swing a sling. He was practicing. Over and over and over again. Consistent. Day in and day out. Nobody around. Swing. Slingshot, pop. Okay, I got 100 reps in. Now I can sing. Y'all get this? Then all of a sudden the lion comes. Oh my goodness, I'm under fire. Bow. Woo. And that wasn't just me. He didn't say, oh, that was all the practice. Thank you, God. Wow, thank you. I'm good. I'm not that good. Right? I'm good. I'm not that good. I saw God just use me to save the sheep. Oh, my goodness, a bear. Oh, wow, I did it again. I'm good, but I'm not that good. I saw God just protect us from a bear. Y'all getting this? How do I know? Because he had to be scared. He had to be shaken. I'm sure he was praying, Lord, don't let me miss. Because I could barely hit the bush when nothing was happening. The bush wasn't moving. The lion is moving. Lord, got my hand. Bow. So now he walks into the camp. Soldiers all afraid. This is one of the cool things about being alone with God. See, because he was alone with God by himself all the time. Talking to God. he comes in and the common theme don't make sense to him. Why y'all afraid? We serve a mighty God. What's wrong with y'all? What's happening? But again, this is a man that is practicing, that is praying, that is connected. This don't make sense. The vibe is off. He didn't let what thousands of soldiers were feeling impact him. He knew what he felt. He knew his calling. At this point, he had been anointed. He knew he was the anointed of the Creator himself. Wait a second. I imagine when he was anointed, he was like, how can it be me? I got to get closer to God. You want me to do what? I got to get closer. Goes into the camp. Everybody's, oh, dear, what's wrong with y'all? Y'all don't know what kind of God we serve? Going to King Saul's tent. I got this. King Saul, take my armor. Here's the other thing. People give you, oh, you know what you should do? Like, you already got the assignment. Take my gun. Here's the bullets. Nah, I don't need all that, man. I don't need all that. Let me go in here and have this conversation. Let me go in here with the Spirit. He walked out there with the same thing he'd always been using. And by the way, I'm sure some people were like, hey, man, you crazy. David had brothers. He went out there to give his brothers food. Hey, David, don't walk out on the field with the slingshot, man. Come on, bro. You're tripping. I got this. Hey, man, you're tripping. Counterintuitive and illogical. If God can deliver the bear, if he can deliver the lion, then he can definitely deliver this heathen, blasphemous giant into my hands. One of the things that gets in the way is that we wait for proof. Your action is the proof. Your belief, your faith is the proof. Faith moves with conviction. What appears illogical to the sight might be completely aligned with faith. Faith does not require that you see the entire road. What if David was like, so how are we going to take down the giant, God? How you want me to do this? He just knew, look, man, I got tools that the Lord gave me. Let me walk out here with it. Here's what's going to happen. And then, like, when you really study the story, when he's walking out, Goliath starts to laugh at him. And I imagine it was a laugh he could feel in his chest.
1: Who is this your champion?
0: Most of us, you know, you go into in corporate America with imposter syndrome. Wait a second. Who's on your side? You get promoted into leadership. Oh, I'm not good enough. How am I going to do this? How am I going to lead these people? They don't even like me.
1: This your champion.
0: Then he told him what he's going to do to you. Do it. I'm going to slice you up and feed you to the dogs. That's what he told him. Gonna feed you to the dogs.
1: All right. Somebody listening is like, okay, man, you're telling about Bible stories. Give me another example. What about the Wright brothers?
0: What about, see, here's the thing. I love the Bible because, you know, they're like, man, David was like 2600 BC. You know, like, oh, man, we don't know for sure about that. He was a king. He could have had them write that down. All right. Well, let's look at the Wright brothers. The Wright brothers, they had a belief that they could fly. You know what that belief was grounded in? God's creation. If birds can fly, we can fly. They would study the birds. This is one of the reasons I wrote Nature's Leadership Code. Man, every answer to everything is in nature.
1: If you haven't grabbed the book, you can go to Amazon and grab it. Nature's Leadership Code, Unlocking the Secrets of Instinctive Authority. Phenomenal book for leaders. So the Wright brothers, they saw a bird fly, and they saw how the bird took off. And they said, man, I think we can make something that takes off and lands like a bird. And they tested and they failed. And then they adjusted. They tested and they failed. And then they adjusted. But they believed in the mechanics of nature and the laws that God, that there are certain laws that God put in place, that if we follow those laws, we can fly. So they tested, they failed, they adjusted. You know what happens for most of us? If we were the Wright brothers, say me, Ade, Robert in here, we're the Wright brothers. The common person, you know what they would do? They would build the first replica. They would put it up, and when it crashed, oh, well, fellas, that was good. So much for that. All right. Let's go back to work. We tried. What they do? They test, they fail, they adjust. They test, they fail, they adjust. They test, they fail, they adjust. They test, they fail, they adjust. They test, they fail, they adjust. They refine the work. Over and over and over again. Over and over and over again. And it wasn't until the plane started staying up that people were like, yo, yo, yo. Look what they're doing. But can you imagine what it was like at the end of the day? They go into town and sit down and have a drink. And what people would say to them, hey, man, what's wrong with y'all? What are you doing? Wait, who do you all think you are? You ain't about to get no plane in the sky. You ain't about to get no plane in the sky. It was counterintuitive and illogical to believe that you could fly. And they did not wait for people to agree with them to build mastery. They allowed their conviction to push them into testing, to push them into learning, to push them into preparation. And that preceded the public celebration. The average person, listen to me, the average person wants validation before they become a master. Somebody right now, they're thinking, I want to become a great public speaker. They speak one time, what did you think? I don't know, bro. Oh my goodness, I'll never be one. They want validation before mastery. I can tell you that you just got to do it and do it and do it and do it. And then once you gain mastery, that's when the validation comes in. The Wright brothers built mastery before validation. Where are you demanding visible proof for success versus just following the principles? Just following the principles. I realized that I couldn't do it myself. I couldn't find, you know, I had a mentor. My mentor passed away. I couldn't find another mentor at the time. Then you know what? Let me use my dollars to open up the door. Let me go ahead and pay this money to get into a seat where I can learn something. It's a principle. I've been doing it to this day. I'm in a group right now. Me with them. Got a coach right now. Invested in him, right? It's a principle. So when I'm telling folks, hey man, get a coach, join Slay Your Goals. The sale is over. It's $97 again. Somebody, oh, that's too expensive. Is it? Like, you know, you got to get to a point. It just don't matter. It just don't matter. I want success so bad that I'm willing to put my money where my mouth is. Where in your life are you being called to do something that feels uncomfortable? Something that feels counterintuitive? Something that feels illogical? Something that you know you're called to do, but down deep, you know it's aligned with the future God is calling you for. You know it. You know it. The reason why successful people do things that are counterintuitive and illogical is because it's the only way to success. This is why. We didn't get to discipline and how it creates freedom. But see, discipline is counterintuitive. Most people want to be free. Most people, they want to do what they want to do. Next week, we're going to talk about that. How discipline produces freedom. How counterintuitive behaviors, we're going to get into the counterintuitive behaviors that successful people practice. I'm going to break them down. There's 10 of them. And then we're going to go into a strategy layer on how to take your success to the next level. And from there, I'll cover the final law of cause and effect. So we'll do that next week. If this has been making a difference for you, please reach out to your loved ones. Make sure that they're listening next week. If this has been making a difference for you, then listen again. We live in a society now where it's like on to the next thing. On to the next thing. But what's counterintuitive and illogical is to listen to the same thing 2 times, 3 times, 4 times, 5 times until it's in my spirit. You know, what's the common knowledge is, you know, to be able to cross it off the list and keep moving. That's common. That feels intuitive. And I'm tell you, you already know the game I'm playing, man. Somebody say something. I was listening to a brother this morning on the way in. I got through most of it. I said, okay, on the way back home, listen to it again. Right? I don't want it to be surface knowledge. I want it to be something that I actually move with, that I can actually teach, that I fully understand, that I completely know. It's like, what level of commitment are you at? And so next week, part 3 of why successful people do things that are counterintuitive and illogical. Part 3. Man, I love you guys. I hope this has been a blessing to you. I hope more than anything that it's beginning to help you walk into an unfamiliar, uncomfortable, illogical, counterintuitive path. Because that's where true success lives. I believe that. And I've lived it. You've been listening to Inspirational Perspective. I'm your host and coach, Linnell Harris, right here on WVON 1690 AM, The Talk of Chicago.

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17: I don't follow.
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17: What?
18: Let me explain. We're a grassroots group looking for funding to combat people's recklessness with fire in the forest. We can't get funding if we don't have an estimate, so, you know.
17: Are you serious?
18: Yeah. We're calling it the National Sprinkler System. Isn't that great?
17: You want to know how much a sprinkler system would run you for the forest?
18: Uh-huh.
17: That doesn't even make sense, sir.
18: Oh, no. Oh, you know what? You're right. Maybe we should just map out Olympic National Forest first.
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18: No. Imagine being able to flip a switch and put a fire out.
17: Flip a switch. You know how much land you're talking about?
18: I know. It seems big, Joe.
17: It ain't seems big.
18: Well, they built that pipeline thing. That's pretty big.
17: No. I'm sorry. I can't help.
18: Wait, Joe.
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20: 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It's the Borges Report with attorney Ernesto Borges on Chicago's essential storyteller, WVON.

0: Okay. Are we, you know, normally I have the Earth, Wind, and Fire opening, but okay. Good morning, ladies and gentlemen, and welcome to the Borges Report. I'm Attorney Ernesto Borges of the law firm of Borges and Wu, and Lawman Legal Group and Bill Busters. I got three law firms, actually. So today is July the 19th, 2026, and we will be here until 10 o'clock right here on WVON, the talk of Chicago, the voice of the nation. And so you might have gotten a little mixed up because I normally come in with Earth, Wind, and Fire, and then I was going to do on a clear day, Barbara Streisand, of course, in clear day. Yeah, I came out of my office the other day, and I mean, it was so smoky, I could barely see down the street, so we all suffered that, and I, you know, hope no one got too ill, or, you know, people with lung ailments and so forth were probably affected. I know I had some people who have asthma. And we were supposed to have a big event Saturday, and they were concerned that all the particulates in the air and smoke, and, you know, it's not just wood burning. You got other stuff, all kinds of chemicals in the air. So you got to be careful. You know, you got to be careful with your lungs. Some people smoke. God knows I smoked for quite a while in my lifetime, but I quit, thank God, some 30 years ago. Anyway, we got a lot of things to talk about. We'll be here until 10. And we have a guest coming on a little later. Her name is Perry Ermer. She is the executive director of the DuSable Museum. And they've got a play. I was talking to her. And a play is coming in called Anne and Emmett, about Anne Frank, the diarist, who was writing her family her family experience being hiding in an attic during the Nazi occupation of the Netherlands, and of course Emmett Till, and they later met in heaven. So Perry's going to come on and talk about that play a little bit later in the program. We had some people we lost, of course, funeral services for George Johnson, whom I only met once in my life. I do know his wife, many, many years, Madeline Rabb Johnson, who used to live right across the hall from us in Lake Meadows, and her son, who's a congressman. I was just in a conversation with someone, and her son is running for Congress in Philadelphia, Chris Rabb, Madeline's son. So put George to rest, and Wendell Phillips Eight went to the same high school I did, and lost him. Certainly his history has been talked about on this station and many others. Hal Williams, who was Sanford and Son, and played police officer Smitty on that show, and then 227 with Marla Gibbs, and I did shake his hand once. We were years ago. My mother was friends with Marla's sister, Frida. And she went out to California, met Frida. Frida said, well, let me take you out to meet my sister. My mother told her about me and Marla. And Marla said, let's send him out. So I flew out to California, and I was on the last episode of 227, actually. And then she got into some kind of hassle with producers and said something anti-Semitic. And that was the very last episode of 227, unfortunately. And Hal, condolences to you. And he, you know, he was on the Jeffersons, Good Times, all that. This movie, Odyssey, came out on the 17th. Homer's epic poem about, the Iliad. He wrote the Iliad. And the Odyssey and the Iliad, of course, is the part about the 10-year Trojan War, and followed by, which was launched, it was war was started because Paris, who was the Trojans, allegedly kidnapped Helen of Troy, who's played by Lupita Nyong'o, and big controversy over that because this black woman is playing the face that launched the thousand ships, the most beautiful woman in the world, and which caused the Greeks to invade Troy. And they fought for 10 years until the Trojan horse, if you know the story and all that. And then Odyssey is about Odysseus, also called Ulysses in Roman mythology, and his 10-year Odyssey back to his home of Ithaca, where he was the king. So anyway, I'm going to go see it in IMAX. There's only one IMAX theater in the Chicago, I think in the state of Illinois. There's only about 30 in the whole world. It's in Woodridge. He filmed it in this IMAX format. So if you, you know, if you like, I love this stuff. I used to stay up at night reading. I had a set of World Book encyclopedias. It didn't have much black history in it. The Ralph Bunch was about the only black, and Harriet Tubman and a few other black folks. But so I read a lot of Greek mythology, but it broke all the records. So that should be interesting. Of course, we had our president speak this past week in prime time, and I was a theater major, and we would set the stage for certain things. You know, you had your blocking, you had to put your props here, and you set the stage for their opening night and all of that, and dress rehearsal and opening night. And it just seemed to me as if he were setting the stage for what he intends to do when the midterms arrive. It's so obvious, and he's the type of guy, he'll tell you what he's getting ready to do. He'll tell you what his plans are. And he starts out talking this business about election fraud and electioneering and stealing and what China has done. And, he kept focusing on China and other bad actors, didn't bring up Russia. And he's the one that told Russia, if you can find Hillary's emails, please publish them. You know, he was, one of the agitators and proponents of election interference. He told the Russians, go ahead. So now he is all set, upset about, and he just made up stuff. He just got up there and just lied about the integrity of the election process. And the thing is that he kept bringing up China, what China had done and these other nations had done. And he's setting the stage for the midterms so that he can move his troops, his gangsters, his mob, his Gestapo into the election process. And I can see there was Senator Himes, and he was talking about what this man is setting the stage. He's getting the American psyche prepared for what he's going to do. And he's going to have a few more speeches before this, talking about the interference by other countries into our election process. Because I think it's his intention that on election day, he wants to pour cold water on the election process to the point that some people, develop this apathy and say, I'm not even going to bother. Why should I bother to vote? First of all, the Republicans and the Democrats are all the same. Some people feel that way. They're all the same. Or I am an American citizen. I have the right to vote or not to vote. And I choose not to vote. Some people have that attitude. I don't think very much of them that you don't want to involve yourself in the election process. But there are people like that. Then there are people going to say, well, why should I vote when the Chinese are going to decide the outcome anyway? What does it matter? Some other foreign body, foreign nation is going to control our election process. So why should I bother to vote? So he's creating this this atmosphere where voter apathy, he's hoping that voter apathy just shoots through the roof. That's what he wants. He wants people to just stay home. Then he's going to have his goon squads out there. They're going to be looking. He wants he wants all the voting rolls from various election authorities. He wants to intimidate voters prior to the election. Then he's going to control the postal system. So he'll tell the postmaster general not to deliver ballots, not to deliver the vote-in ballots. Especially in the green and in the blue districts, he controls that also. Then he's going to have his Homeland Security, if not National Guard, he may federalize National Guard, and he's going to claim that it's national security. And national security, no pun intended, trumps everything. National security trumps all the laws in the world. He's going to claim that these foreign nations are interfering with our election process, and he's going to confiscate ballots. Don't believe he won't do things like that, folks. Don't put anything past this man. These are the things that are going to happen. So how do you combat that? How do you combat the troops on the ground that are going to have guns and weapons and mace and everything else some people are going to say, I'm not going to deal with that. Or I'm, you know, I got a record. I don't want to get arrested again. I'm on probation. I'm on supervision. You know, police are looking for me. I don't want any problems. Can we all just get along? You know, but this is the time to stand up. This is the time to stand up. You know your rights. Get what you need. If you need to get some kind of special identification showing that you are an American citizen, get it. This is important. If we lose this election, because then you got to certify results of the election, and then all we can do, we can't fight guns. We have to depend upon the law. So what are we going to do? Run into court. The best we can do is run into court, try to get some judge to issue some kind of injunction. I mean, you know, we got a team of lawyers here ready to work on election day, because you're going to need it. And you're going to need judges sitting there that are going to rule in our favor. Judge can say, well, they're, you know, he's the president, he can do that. You don't know what some of these judges are going to do. Once he confiscates these ballots, which he will do in certain districts, he will confiscate ballots. You know, who's to say he can't change them? You know, he did that with the electors. Remember the state electors in the last election? He had a whole new slate of electors. If Pence had not certified the results of the election, he had new electors in these states to issue different decisions. You know, I think some people just don't realize just how serious this is. That was the whole purpose of his. He's getting us so that it becomes normalized. He's starting now. China's done it. And he still invited Xi Jinping to come to this country. He's accusing the Chinese of doing all these things. He'll accuse North Korea of doing it, Iran of doing it. And then he's going to say, I got to step in and stop this madness from these other countries that are stealing our ballots. When Russia, their interference was in his favor to get him elected. Iran didn't want to get Trump elected. So if anybody's benefited from these bad actors, he has. You know, everybody needs to make sure they're registered. And I know it sounds like I'm just beating a dead horse or something. You know, and I talk about this all the time because, you know, I have a history working for the election board. And I know the voter apathy that's out there. And we need to save our... If we lose this midterm election, it's over. I mean, our democracy may be over. And people out there say, well, I'm not going to worry about that. I'm just going to take care of my family, or I'm just going to live in this little silo. This affects us all. And understand that. These people have gone crazy. Look at Hegseth. Hegseth now is talking about, if you're in the military, 30 years and older, you have to have testosterone screening to make sure that your testosterone level is high enough. And if it's not, then he's going to offer you a testosterone supplement. Testosterone. You know, so you can be more manly, more masculine, more combat ready, as he's saying. You know, during World War II, Hitler had, you know, what's called a blitzkrieg. That's where, you know, he'd strike fast. There was a whole thing like this lightning striking, boom, boom, boom, before they had an opportunity to even think about things. You know, you were hit, the blitzkrieg. And he worked his troops, and he gave them millions and millions of drugs, these methamphetamines that they made the soldiers take. Look it up. Watch Netflix. You'll see what he did. And they could go for 20 hours, 24 hours. It suppressed their hunger. It suppressed their need for sleep, for pain, suppressed all of that. These were performance enhancement drugs. This is what Hitler did. Then they developed another one. It had cocaine in it, oxycodone, methamphetamine, all of these things. These were drugs given to the troops. They're following Hitler's playbook. It's so obvious. Hitler took over all of his political parties within like a month. You know, there's only one political party, the Nazi Party. Nazi Party was a legitimate party, just like, you know, people think about Nazis. They were a legitimate party. They just had a small percentage in the beginning. Then they finally got a plurality. They got a different, they had about 20, you know, political parties in Germany. They took over. They eliminated all the other parties. Understand the importance of us coming out and voting this year. It is of extreme importance. And some people just don't, they still don't get it. I'm going next week. I won't be here next week, so I got to get Don and Jerry to sit in for me. But I'm going to Washington and to a family reunion, and I'm going to go to the Museum of Black History. And as I said before, Trump puts his name on it. and check that out. But he's trying to eliminate our history. You know, this SAFE Act. You know, there's no big voter lack of integrity here. But, you know, we're going to protect the ballot. But you can't protect the ballot if you don't cast a ballot. We cannot protect your ballot or a ballot unless it's been cast. So don't think, oh, my vote doesn't count. And as I said, 1 times 1 million is 1 million. 1 million times zero is zero. So, folks, you know, realize what's happening. And, you know, it seems like down south, like North Carolina, South Carolina, then they're really, you know, they're mobilizing down there. And, you know, if you look back to the days of Montgomery bus boycott and other actions that happened down south, with Dr. King and Abernathy, and, you know, a lot of this happened down in the south. Well, they mobilized. I don't know what, you know, I know the southern black folks seem to be mobilizing even more so than the northern blacks. But let's not just look to them again to lead us. Let's get it together here. You know, I think, you know, we live in a blue state, thank God. But he's coming after us. He's coming after us. And, you know, this AI business and how he's going to use AI to hurt us and harm us. And look at this AI. I mean, they're building these huge data centers that are using all the water in the areas, the electricity. Yeah, it takes time to build them. But imagine if that was a factory, if it were a factory or something where it hires a lot of people. But once these data centers are built, and he's in control of them, it only takes a handful of people. Once they're built, you don't need employees. You know, a few technicians, computer technicians. You can have this thing that's a block long, and have very few people working there. They are of the belief they don't need this many people. They don't need 350, 400, 500 million people in this country. They don't need 9, 10 billion people on this planet. Things are changing. Our civilization is changing. And you know what Trump thinks of civilizations. He threatened the Iranian people, wiping out their civilization, one of the oldest civilizations on the planet. He doesn't think anything about changing our civilization, and he's changing our civilization, our culture, the American culture, and black culture. I watched the BET Awards the other night. Quite entertaining, I got to say. We have some very artistic and talented people. It was wonderful. But, you know, our culture. And we have some faults with our culture, as I always talk about. But, you know, let's maintain and keep what we have, folks. Anyway, I want to hear what you guys have to say. First of all, let me tell you a little bit about my law firm. I am forming a new law firm called Lawman Legal Group, which, in fact, Yvette Moyo, many of you know her from Real Men Cook and so forth. She's got a magazine, South Shore News, or it's like a magazine. And I bought the back cover of it. I want to support her. I talk to people about supporting black businesses. And she gave me a call, and I said, well, you know, Yvette, let's do it. You know, let's, instead of me buying an ad here, there, I'm going to do some ads here on this station. But, you know, I wanted to support her. So I bought the back page of her magazine, which should be out now. and advertising it under the Lawman Legal Group. 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So that is, they pay for this show, so we have to support each other. Have some black unity here. Okay, let's see. Did Irma? Yeah, Irma's there. Good morning, Irma. Irma? Is this Perry?
1: Hi, Perry.
0: Good morning, Perry. How are you?
1: Good morning. I'm doing well. May I call you Poppy
0: yes.
1: on the air?
0: I think some people know that. You could call me Poppy. Yeah. We go back. She calls me by my nickname. What's up?
1: How's your beautiful mom doing?
0: She's doing fine. She's listening. She's listening
1: good,
0: right now.
1: Good. Yeah. Hey, good morning, Mom. Good morning.
0: Yeah. So I was telling people about this wonderful play that you've got coming. And Perry Irmer is the executive director of the Jusabo Museum, and we're old family friends and mm-hmm. works. I think you and my brother sister went to school together, didn't you?
1: Yeah, we did. And Lolita seems like last month, man. Yeah. Time flies.
0: Tell me about it. And your dad is born on August the 7th, right?
1: Yeah.
0: And so was I. And
1: oh my goodness. So, my dad will be 96 years old on August 7th.
0: I was in Valois, and he was eating there one morning for breakfast or something, and he said it was his birthday. I said, "You're having your birthday?" He said, "Yeah." And I said, "Today's your birthday?" He said, "Yeah." So I pulled out my wallet and I said, "It's my birthday too."
1: Oh boy. So yeah, Valois is the new birthday breakfast celebration.
0: Right. So Perry, tell me about, and Perry, you went to law school with our former mayor, right?
1: I did, Lord, with Lori Lightfoot
0: and Linda Chapman.
1: Those were, yeah, and Linda Chapman.

0: and there, and I called you to talk mm-hmm. about maybe doing this Cotton Club review. We were doing the honoring Carolyn Allbritton, and she used to run the Cotton Club, and I called you about that, and then you told me about a play that that you've got that's coming in that was written by Janet Langhart.
1: Yes, yeah. Janet Langhart Cohen, and about that Cotton Club review yeah. idea, I love it. So great. We are definitely going to do that. We have to talk more about that because okay. I think that would be an absolute
0: yeah.
1: hit.
0: Yeah, I talked Samada Acklin, Barbara Acklin's mm-hmm. Daughter. Mm-hmm. I told her yesterday I had spoken to you. So she's excited, and it's going to be a great show, folks. We'll let you know, hopefully, maybe
1: stay tuned.
0: October. So, yeah, great.
1: Yeah, stay tuned.
0: So tell us about...
1: Yes, meeting about that.
0: Thank you. Yeah, we'll get together. Tell us about Anne and Emmett.
1: Anne and Emmett, the stage play, is just an amazing play. It was written by Janet Langhart Cohen, who many of you will remember as a news personality on CBS many years ago in mm-hmm. Chicago. She lived in Chicago for a long time.
0: Right.
1: She later married Bill Cohen, and you'll recognize the name William S. Cohen because he was not only a U.S. senator from Maine, but was defense secretary under Bill Clinton.
0: Mm.
1: They have a foundation that funds this play, and they are bringing the play back to the DuSable Black History Museum. We had it performed, presented the performances back in 2015 when I first, just weeks after I first started as president and CEO of the DuSable. And it is a very, very impactful, important story about how we remember the events and the people who made history, whose suffering is a part of our history, and lessons that we should learn from their experiences that, you know, unfortunately, as you mentioned about that dude up in D.C. using the playbook of the Nazis, and don't get me started because, see, I can get in trouble. You can say what you want on the radio, but I can't.
0: Right.
1: Anne and Emmett is a story about Anne Frank, which all the school kids learn about Anne Frank in World War II and her death and her diary and her death. And Emmett Till, who as kids growing up in Chicago, I'm sure you remember
0: sure.
1: Even better than I do, the Jet magazine and always Ebony and Jet were sitting on my grandmother's coffee table. Mm-hmm. We remember when Emmett went down to Money, Mississippi to visit his relatives and end up getting lynched, kidnapped, lynched, murdered, a cotton gin tied around his neck mm-hmm. and thrown in the Tallahatchie
0: River.
1: Mm-hmm. You know, I don't know about you, but it made me terrified of the South. My whole life, I still get nervous when I go down South remembering the story of Emmett Till and the photographs that were in the Jet magazine that we all heard sure. about and saw and were taught about. So this play is about Anne Frank and Emmett Till meeting in a place called Memory and talking about their lives, their families, the love in their families, their experiences, and the fact that they both were murdered at almost the same age, 14, 15 years old, and at the hands of racial and religious hatred, right?
0: Mm-hmm.
1: And evil doing and evil people. I mentioned the dude up in D.C., right? Okay.
0: Right.
1: So,
0: yeah.
1: So this play is just amazing. And We are, as I said, bringing it back to the DuSable this coming weekend. So there will be a morning

0: performance on Friday the 24th, and that is geared towards senior citizens and students. And that is only $5 for the admission for that play. And then we will be having an evening performance on Friday the 24th at 7 p.m., and that's only $20. And then on Saturday, we're having a special performance and reception, so that's $30 because you get some snacks and wine and pop and stuff afterwards. And that starts at 6 p.m. with the reception following. And then on Sunday, for our another kind of special matinee performance at 3 p.m., and that's only $20. So Janet Langhart Cohen and Secretary Bill Cohen will be in town for the Saturday performance. And Janet's going to be doing quite a bit of media, too. So folks will be, you know, seeing her on TV and hopefully on VON as well to talk about the play. And we really hope everyone will come out. We have some amazing partners in this production. The Griffin Museum of Science and Industry, which, by the way, has an exhibit on Anne Frank. And that exhibit includes a reproduction, a full-scale reproduction of the attic that Anne and her family hid in for over 2 years. And so we've partnered with President Chevy Humphrey over at MSI on a co-marketing arrangement for that. We're partnering with the ADL, with Bright Star Church, Pastor Chris Harris, and several other organizations. We have the Italian-American Human Relations Foundation that is sponsoring the reception and just bringing together all of these, you know, like-minded organizations who, you know, believe in unity and are against hatred and bigotry and racism in all its forms. And this is one of the things, Pompey, that is so important today, because as you said, this dude up there has destroyed, he's destroyed our peace as it relates to human-to-human interaction, right? All of these past 10 years that he's been on the scene have made us suspicious of one another and hateful of one another and trying to make us forget the country that we grew up in and what it stood for.
1: You know, you know, Perry, I went to the, and I'm sure you've been there, to the Obama Center, and just listening to Obama speak and where he was headed in that arc of justice, and just as if we were headed in the right direction, and boom, then what happens is people don't come out and vote. They don't want to vote for Hillary or whatever, and then you get this clown in there, and look at at the change in direction and how dramatic it is. And some people still don't get it, that where he is, he's not done yet. You know, he's not even been in there 2 years, a year and a half, and look at what has happened.
0: And that makes our midterms. We say this every election. This is the most important election of our lifetime. But Pompey, this really is the most important election of our lifetime.
1: It is.
0: Because if we don't put the speed bumps and brakes on this, I'm not even going to say it because I, you know, trouble.
1: But you know what I think is going to happen? I think if he wins the midterm elections, somehow he's going to manage to get a constitutional amendment passed, because they can do by the states, and there are many more red states than there are blue states, and with the money and so forth, I think he's going to, because he's building this beautiful ballroom, not to give it up to the next administration. He wants to stay there.
0: Well, we're going to stop that, though. Yeah, we're going to stop that because if there's not enough blood pressure medication in the world to help me if this goes the wrong way, I just cannot. I refuse to imagine it. Yeah. We have to come out.
1: Yes.
0: We the people, all people, all people, especially black folks.
1: And we have the numbers.
0: We have to turn out in numbers so big and so bold and multi-generational voting blocks. I'm sorry, my dog is barking. She agrees with me.
1: She's saying hallelujah.
0: And,
1: amen.
0: Yeah, and just turn out. We got to get all the rising high school seniors out. We got to get to the HBCUs, have those students do their absentee ballots. We have to come out so big and bold and strong that we counteract the evil, that we counteract the evil, and that's what has to happen.
1: Absolutely.
0: And the reason this play is so important is that it reminds us what the cost of evil is.
1: Mm-hmm.
0: And we cannot repeat. We cannot repeat.
1: Yeah.
0: We cannot, you know, because they want to take us back to lynching times, to slavery times, to no voting right times, to, you know, all of this craziness. And we did not have our people fight and bleed and die for nothing, okay?
1: Absolutely.
0: And we have to, when we have to get to these young people, too many of whom are apathetic and stuck on social media where you've got all of these, you know, claims of this and claims of that and no knowledge of history 30-second sound bites and, you know, it has to stop. And we've got to get civics. We've got
1: in the schools. I don't know why that's so difficult.
0: In the public schools.
1: Yeah.
0: Well, I'm Perry, really hoping that with this elected school board, we can make a dent and do that.
1: Yeah, let's do that.
0: But, Pompey, thank Perry, you
1: okay,
0: so much
1: thank
0: for
1: you.
0: Having me on.
1: And thank you, Perry, and we'll talk later. And thanks for coming in.
0: Wonderful.
1: And I, you know,
0: again,
1: I want to
0: Ann and Emmett this coming weekend.
1: Yeah, I want to try to get there.
0: Go to the DuSable website, DuSableMuseum.org, and you'll be able to buy tickets and also become a member of the DuSable, which is so important for us. Because we're celebrating our 65th year. This
1: all right, 65.
0: 65.
1: My age. I wish.
0: Well, Poppy, if that's true, you're younger than I am.
1: All right. Perry, thanks so much.
0: Thank you, and God bless.
1: Maybe I'll see you. Maybe I'll see you Friday morning. Because I've got to leave
0: on
1: Friday night. I've got to leave for Washington. But, okay, thanks
0: wonderful.
1: Much. And you're,
0: thank
1: you're,
0: you so much.
1: Okay, all right. Have a good day. Have a
0: bye-bye.
1: Good day. Bye-bye. Bye. Okay, all right, folks. That was Perry Armour, the executive director of the DuSable Museum. And this Friday, Saturday, Sunday and Sunday, go by and check it out. Interesting stories. Of course, we know the story of, and I saw the exhibit. I was driving by. I live near the Museum of Science and Industry, and I saw Anne Frank up. They had like some kind of monument. And interesting story. I mean, to hide in the attic. They hid up there for over 2 years in the Netherlands. Hitler had moved in, taken over the Netherlands also. And they finally caught them and sent her to Auschwitz concentration camp. And I think she died in Auschwitz, she and her family members. And it's the story of Anne and Emmett talking, I guess, in this place called Memory, I guess heaven. But anyway, go check it out, folks. Should be interesting. Tommy, you're on. First caller today.
2: Hey.
1: What's up, bro?
2: First of all, good morning, Mr. Borges.
1: Good morning.
2: And, I just take the opportunity to call in and say thank you for helping me to start my business.
1: You're welcome. Glad I could help.
2: What was given on those three seminars with you and Curtis Mundy was invaluable. I believe that if we are to change what is happening and what is going on, the first thing that individuals must recognize and understand is that we have what we need. I don't understand every time you turn around the self-evaluation, the need for us to once again prove that we are who we are or what we are or where we are, when the reality of all of this is pretty simple. Mr. Borges, I mean, you've been saying it. I'm not going to even say the hell with what Tommy said, because all I ever did was call in and gave the facts, man. I gave the facts as they were reported, not off of some website, but reality, man.
1: Yeah.
2: And anytime you start this thing off with individuals you didn't know the first time, you sure as hell knew the second time, and you're definitely feeling it this time.
1: Yeah.
2: And I don't care how this works out. I don't care how this goes. Mr. Borges, why is it everything other than the fact tax doctors, I don't care, Board of Education, you come, whatever you want to go down, has been discussed on this radio station for decades.
1: Yeah.
2: For decades of my life, it's been discussed on this radio station. Every possible thing that could help us to become better citizens. We may not all ascend to the so-called throne room, but the hell with the throne room, we still are somebody. And what makes us somebody is all those who contribute, all the callers who call in. But the thing that's crazy is why we continue to debate with individuals who have made up minds. I just end with this. You know, Mr. Borges, I just think that if some of these individuals truly had served this country in terms of being drafted like I was and see the absolute creation of life and understand not the death and destruction and stuff, but the need of everything to survive, you would recognize and understand, man, the damn principle of the thing. We weren't taught fear. We were taught how to control our fear and to make sound decisions. So if you are fearful, your sound decision is listen to somebody who knows what the hell they're talking about. Goodbye.
1: Okay, thanks, Tommy. Yeah. You know, and I wonder, you know, the military, and I have to say this, being in the military was the best thing that ever happened to me, one of the best things that ever happened to me, and I was drafted, but it was I had a friend call me, and he said, well, I feel kind of badly that I never went to Nam and this and that, and I said, well, you know, I didn't get severely injured. It was really quite an adventure. It was quite an adventure and an eye-opener. And because you see a lot of human emotions and emotions when you're under pressure and when things, your life is on the line or the life of one of your comrades is on the line. And, you know, I just see this, and maybe that's why I'm so passionate about this, but I see us, black people, I see it on the line. I see our existence. This is an existential threat that we have. And so when people don't want to get involved, to save our people, to save each other, it's very disturbing to me. You know, in combat, and I said I was decorated. I got 2 Bronze Stars and a Purple Heart, and would have had more, but I was I had a Southern Boys, my captain, my company commander, but he couldn't, you know, he just couldn't deny some of the things that I did. But going and saving other guys and doing things to make sure that they made it back to this, back to the world. And so when you have something like this, where you see your people are being attacked, your people to be erased, eradicated, what happened to the Jews? And what did they do? They got strong. They got stronger. And now look at how strong they are now. And they stiffened up. And we as a people must do the same thing. And it doesn't, it merely asking you to get out there and cast your vote. God, it's not as if you have to get on the front lines with a weapon and you're worried about whether you're going to make it back home or you're going to get shot, you're going to get paralyzed, you're going to lose your limbs, your arms, your legs. You know, those are some things you face in combat. Lose your eyesight. All we're doing is asking you to register to vote to save us, to save our race and our country. If we lose this midterm election, democracy is gone. Some people think, oh, well, I grew up, America's America, America's on top, America's always going to be on top. No, the Romans thought the same thing, the Roman Empire. The Persians thought the same thing. The Ottoman Empire thought the same thing. The Russians thought the same thing. The Nazis thought the same thing. They all thought they would be around the Aztecs, you know, the Incan Empire. They all thought they'd be there forever. I mean, there's nothing written in stone. Or there's nothing in the Bible. Or there's nothing divinely that says America has to be the most powerful country or the most diverse country. Trump would like just to be an all-white country. That's why he loves Norway and he loves the South Africans. He doesn't want black people around. And we are in danger. And let's not get it twisted with transgenderism and all of this. You know, I can't vote for them, man, because, you know, they're into transgenderism. Please. That's such a small minority of people. We as a people are in danger of being eradicated. First thing they do is they erase your history. They erase your past. If they erase your past, they're gonna dictate your future too. So get out there and vote, people. Let's get with it. Randy, you're on. Randy, good morning.
3: Yes, good morning. How are you?
1: Good. How are you?
3: And I'll be quick because I know your time is 9:53. So I'm gonna be quick. I've seen it play before. About Perry Irvin's talking about the Shaw Museum, and I've seen it before. It was okay. But I remember seeing the play a number of years ago. But they need to also address the issue of Dr. Kim, who was fired by Perry Irvin and the executive board after the Shaw Museum. That issue needs to be addressed. And rehire her, Dr. Kim, who was fired. He used to teach at Chicago State University. You know, and so also, I just want to say this quickly. At the Majum Fest over by the Shaw Museum today, July 19th, from starting at the 12:31 p.m., and it's called the Drum Fest, and they're going to have different drummers, you know, Tayemba and Brother Clive from UNIA and others are going to be out there at the Drum Fest right behind the South Museum, right around the hill behind it. That's the two blocks north.
1: Sure.
3: And then also they had Activist Picnic today, Abbott Park at the 12:31 p.m., Abbott Park on 95th and King Drive, the Activist Picnic, and stuff that Bomani Overdale and others are part of. And stuff. So, with that said, I won't keep you any further. Okay. I don't agree, but basically with Tommy, I think we need to be more positive. We need to be more self. Our people are aware of what's going on, and we need to be more thoughtful. We need to have more forums, the educational forums. We need also get registered to vote. We need to educate people about the political process. But this is much bigger. Read the book, Dark Money by Jane Meyer, the dark money behind these different people and stuff like that. Because you can vote all you want, but you got groups or whatever who equate freedom with money and stuff like that, and voting with money, then you can also, you know, you can knock a lot of that out. So, but I think voting and political education should go hand in hand. Keep up the good work.
1: Okay.
3: Thank you.
1: Thanks, Randy. You know, I mean, even when Harold Washington ran for mayor of the city, he said, I need X number of dollars. And he was talking to people like George Johnson and Johnny Johnson and so forth. And he said, but I also need registered voters. I need you to get out there and register some voters. So money helps, and unfortunately money has too much of an influence on the voting process. People get out there and buy votes. They buy them in various ways, from, you know, people have big congregations, they help them out. You know, money is, unfortunately, you can run television ads, you can run, look at how that the Indian guy who ran, call me Rusty or whatever his name was. And he spent a heck of a lot of money, but Lawrence Stratton beat him. So money helps. But then again, look at what Elon Musk did. But the thing is, voting, you got to get in there first. Then you got to worry about some of these people and what they do with the power that they have to control the money. James.
4: Yes, sir. Real quick.
1: Yeah.
4: Those empires you mentioned, they wasn't taken down from the inside. This empire is being taken down from the inside. Now, I know you don't care for me.
1: Who conquered the Roman Empire?
4: It was taken down from the inside.
1: Well, I said the inside. You said they weren't taken down.
4: Those empires were taken down from the inside.
1: Oh, they were taken down from the inside. Okay,
4: this empire is going to be taken down from the inside. That's why the power structure put in Donald Hitler. That's why your Negro president you love so much, he won't speak out on what's happening. Hillary don't speak out. Bill Clinton don't speak out. None of them speak out on what this psychopath.
1: Has anyone spoken out? What president has spoken out?
4: That's my point to you, brother.
1: None of them? What?
4: None of them. None of them.
1: Okay.
4: Okay, they supposed to be these great Democratic presidents. They should be holding press conferences every day, every chance they get. They ain't saying nothing. They act like everything's okay. So they up with the game, man. They all in on the game. We the pawns.
1: They all in on the game.
4: Yes, and we're the pawns.
1: What can we do? What can we do? What can we do to stop this, to stem this? What can we do?
4: We can't stop it.
1: So you're a fatalist? You're a fatalist? I mean, there's nothing we can do? It's just done deal? Accept it? Is that what you're saying?
4: No, you can prepare to fight.
1: Fight how?
4: Have armed struggle,
1: fight how?
4: But you can't
1: fight
4: stop
1: how?
4: It.
1: Fight how? With what? With what? Against an army and a military? What? Fight how?
4: Let me
1: realistic.
4: Ask you.
1: Be a pragmatist here.
4: Okay, you give me a chance. Fight when they start coming, going door to door. Because eventually, that's what's going to happen. They're going to come door to door for black people. That's when you're going to have to fight or run. That's when you're going to have to fight. But you can't
1: win. It might be a little late then.
4: You've been in the military. You know that.
1: James, it'd be too late. If they come knocking on your door, it's too late.
4: That's what we headed for.
1: You got to fight at the ballot box. You can't wait till they come knocking on your door because you'll be overwhelmed with firepower. You gotta fight now. Mark Carter, what's up?
5: Yes,
1: Mark.
5: Hello?
1: Yes.
5: Yes. Uh-huh. So, you know, it's our generational time to lead, and we don't have that much of a problem with Trump like y'all do. We have more of a problem with black leadership right here in Chicago.
1: Okay. So you don't have a problem with Donald Trump. I know you're Republican, but you don't have a problem.
5: I'm not a Republican or a Democrat.
1: Well, you vote
5: I'm
1: Republican.
5: Not a Republican or Democrat,
1: do you vote Republican?
5: I do. But I vote for Trump.
1: Okay, I understand.
5: I vote for Trump because
1: what
5: I'm
1: is it you like about him?
5: Mm-hmm. I'm telling you, he's anti-union. He's against mass immigration. I mean, to a certain degree, we're going to have to bring in some immigrants. But this mass immigration that y'all supported with Joe Biden.
1: No, I don't. I'm 100% with Trump on that. I'm 100% with Trump on that, on the immigration.
5: Well, see, that's what a big problem is. If we don't deal with this mass immigration, all those things that you're talking, oh, man, those things going to happen to us at the hand of the Democrat Party. We'll survive. We'll live. If black people can survive in Atlanta, Georgia, up against all that racism in Georgia, we can survive.
1: So it's okay to fire 300 black women? That's okay with you?
5: Especially them.
1: 300,000 black women lose their jobs? Yeah, that's okay with you.
5: Mm-hmm. Let me tell you why. Not just them, but the men, too, because it wasn't just women, and it wasn't just black women, okay? But those same black people with their elitism messed over the poor black people. I'm glad that he fired him.
1: What elitism are you referring to?
5: I'm not weeping and wailing because they're women. You know what I'm saying? See, y'all try to play that, oh, they're women. No, they're evil-ass people. These people have done this stuff to poor black people all over this country in these poor black areas. And now that they're under attack, oh, everybody wants to cry now. No, we're not going to cry. We in support of it.
1: You support firing 300 black women?
5: Because those black women messed over poor black women, yes.
1: What are you talking about? What are you saying? Because they belong to sororities or something? Or what are you saying?
5: I'm saying because they've been in position to have, since the 70s. And you know better than I do because you're older than me. Since the 70s, these same black people have been in position, could have uplifted our people. But because you weren't part of their groups, oh, they suppressed and messed over the poor. And God is just,
1: give me some specifics there. Give me the some specifics, all. Mark. Give me some specifics, not
5: okay,
1: just generalities.
5: Specifics. Mm-hmm.
1: Yeah, give me
5: when
1: that.
5: When you look at the Chicago Housing Authority, the plan for transformation, look at how many women and children became homeless behind that. When you look at welfare reform, look at how many poor people were just thrown to the side. When you look at the mass incarceration and the crime bill, these were black people that...
1: And the black women are the ones... And the black women are the ones that implemented this. Is that what you're saying?
5: I didn't say just black women. I said... Matter of fact, let me be clear.
1: Yeah, please.
5: I don't care what they do to them Jews. them, these black women, okay. these sellout black men. Okay. Do you understand that part?
1: I know you don't care. You don't care about black folks.
5: You don't care about black folks, Mark. No.
1: All right. Yeah, okay. Anyway, folks, some people don't see the bigger picture. Anyway, folks, thanks for listening on this July the 19th, 2026. That's the way, and I'm going to have Don Rashid and Jerry Nguyen will be here next week. But on this July 19th, 2026, that's the way of the world on another edition of The Borges Report. See you in a couple of weeks. Bye-bye.
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0: you and me.
1: And good morning, good morning, good morning. This is your host, Dr. Terry Mason. The show, The Doctor in the House, heard every Sunday right here on WVON. And we're glad to have you joining with us, listening and providing questions. If you have a question about what we're talking about, and we're very, very happy to once again have on my good friend and my colleague and my own doctor for orthopedic issues, and that's Dr. Gregory Primus. Dr. Primus, good morning. How are you, sir?
2: Good morning, sir. I'm doing well. How are you doing this morning?
1: I'm wonderful. I'm like a drum with a hole in it. Can't beat it.
2: I laugh every time you say that. I've probably heard it a 100 times.
1: Oh, yeah, at least. As I say it, all the time. And I didn't get it originally. I forgot where I got it from, but I like it. It stuck with me, and it's been sticking with me ever since then. But Dr. Primus, want to thank you again to spend some time with me today on the Doctor in the House. And Dr. Primus is a couple things you should know about Dr. Primus. He has a practice. He can talk a little bit more about that right here on 47th and Lake Park. And he does all kinds of things for ankles, knees. He is a former Bear, and played for the Bears, the real Bears, football player. And and also has had a lot, done a lot with other people around trying to deal with keeping their joints and their bones where they need to be. So I want to thank you, Dr. Primus, for that and then joining me today to have a conversation about some of these common things that people have to worry about and what they need to do. So, Dr. Primus, a little bit more about yourself, and then we'll get right into it. Go right ahead, Dr. Primus.
2: Yes, and I appreciate that. You know, Dr. Mason, you have such a, I think, loyal fan base and people turning in to WVON and listening to the show. So many of the listening audience may be very familiar with me, and I say hello to all of you listening and those of you that I have met throughout the years due to this show. So I want to thank the WVON and Dr. Mason for just this forum to get this information out. For those new to this outlet, this incredible show that Dr. Mason's been doing for over 30 years now, as he mentioned, what brought me to Chicago originally was the game of football. And so I played 3 years in the NFL. I played a year with Denver and then played 2 seasons with the Chicago Bears. And I often say, Dr. Mason, they kicked me off the team in 95, but they couldn't kick me out of the city. I fell in love with Chicago and ended up staying here. I did my medical school at the University of Chicago and stayed there to do my orthopedic surgery training. Then I left to do a sports medicine and knee and shoulder reconstruction fellowship in California. But because I had already fallen in love with the city, came right back and actually raised my family right here in Hyde Park. And we have a practice in Hyde Park right there on 47th Street and also out in the south suburbs. So what's on the south side of Chicago and in the south suburbs are people. So that's where I practice because I love taking care of our people, our community. And we'll get into it a little bit, Dr. Mason, but it's so important for Black doctors to take care of Black patients and really help in their own community because of the many disparities that we always talk about and the fact that we're just not getting good and quality health care and we're suffering at rates that are much higher than sometimes the general population or the white population. And it's not because we have more melanin in our skin, right? We talk about that. It's not because we're racially classified as Black people or brown people in this country. Most of the disparities, most of the statistics that we talk about has nothing to do with our skin color. It almost all has to do with social and environmental causes and just the history and terrible legacy of this country. And we can get into that, Dr. Mason, in terms of arthritis, because I know, you know, we talk about arthritis and the effects of arthritis on our community. So we can get into that. And If you guys are listening, we could also get into, I've been getting several questions lately about just chronic pain, you know, and what's new out there, what some of the other new treatments that we're dealing with in terms of chronic pain, in particular, non-invasive, non-painful, and trying to get people off of narcotics, Dr. Mason, because that's really a bad thing when our people suffer with chronic pain and they're having to take pain medication, whether it's an opioid or even NSAIDs, right? If people are swallowing ibuprofen or Motrin and those type of medications daily, taking them like vitamins, they're burning out their kidneys and developing kidney disease. Taking too much Tylenol and taking Tylenol like a vitamin every day, they're potentially damaging their liver. So we can get into some of the other modalities out there that we're liking that's helping people with pain without having to take medications and even undergo certain unnecessary procedures.
1: Well, thank you very much for that introduction, Dr. Primus. That was very, very a full introduction, and we want to get right into some of those things. And the number to call, 773-591-1690, 773-591-1690. If you have a question for me or Dr. Primus or orthopedic problem, whether it's an ankle, a knee, or a hip, feel free. Now is the time to call in because we want to get your question on the air before the time is up. And I'm grateful to Dr. Primus for being here and for making himself available. I really do appreciate it, Dr. Primus. So the lines are open. If you have a question for Dr. Primus, you have a problem with arthritis, your knee, your ankle, your back, your whatever, let's have a conversation about what we can do or what we need to make sure you get steered to so you get the right kind of situation. And I'm going to start kick off the questions. One question for right now, Dr. Primus. What is it that when you have arthritis, what's causing the pain for those who have pain?
2: That's a very interesting question. Although it's basic and elementary, it's still something that completely evades our understanding. And the reason why I say that is that it's not just a direct relationship. It's not just because you have quote unquote arthritis, you're going to automatically have pain. There's many people with arthritis that do not have pain. And so we know it's a combination of factors. There's even some psychosocial factors related to pain and how our brain interprets pain. But on a very basic level, our cartilage doesn't have pain fibers running through it. So our cartilage, the substance that covers our bone that make up our joint. So when you go into a joint, you don't see any bone. Okay. When you go into a joint and you were to just take a peek and have a window and you could look inside of a joint, you won't see bone. What you see is cartilage. Okay. So the cartilage is what covers the bone, and it's a thick layer of very specialized cells that provide a cushion, that provide a protection, that provide a very slick surface for the two bones to slide past each other and move the way that they do. Well, that layer that we call cartilage does not have any blood vessels running through it, nor does it have any nerve fibers running through it. So when everything's working normal, you don't feel it. You don't feel anything, right? So if you're not having any joint pain, when you move your joints, you typically don't feel it, right? You can't feel it because there's no nerve fibers in those joints. You know you're moving it because all the other muscles and tendons are sending signals to your brain that's letting you know you're moving your joint, but you're not actually feeling the motion in your joint. Now, as you lose the cartilage, then the nerve fibers in the bone start to sense the stress, and that's what typically elicits pain. So it's partly a mechanical stimulation of bone nerves that cause pain because you've lost that cartilage and now the bone is starting to sense the nerve, the environmental stress. The other thing is inflammation. Okay, so we know that as joints start to deteriorate or even through trauma, that the tissues that surround the joint get inflamed. And that tissue definitely has nerve fibers. And so people can have pain for inflammation. And so those are the two main reasons that we know it's related to inflammation. And we talk a lot about that, Dr. Mason, on your show, because inflammation a lot of times has nothing to do with how much cartilage you still have in your knee. Sometimes that has to do with other biomechanical or biological factors going on in your body, such as other disease states. We could talk about inflammatory arthritis, but also just a lot of the meals that we eat and the food that we take in and how that creates inflamed state of just pain in our body that can lead to more joint pain.
1: I want to ask you one other thing too, Dr. Primus, and that is, and you'll take this right after I finish it. The question I have is, what role does being heavy or obese play in this whole situation? Be you man or female, doesn't matter. What role does that play? And what then can people do, if anything, to try to manage that a little bit better? So I'm going to let you answer that. And I again want to let everyone know, this is Dr. Gregory Primus, who's my guest today. And he's been on many times. And he is an orthopedic surgeon. And those are people that are the bone doctors. And he'll talk more about those things as we get into the major areas, which is the hips, the knees. Those are the places that we hear a lot of things about. So, again, Dr. Primus, let's talk about what causes that pain. How do we know that, I mean, what does that tell us, if anything, that we have pain? Is that worse, better, or can that be fixed at all, or what?
2: Right. Now, Dr. Mason, did you ask about weight in particular?
1: Yes.
2: Sorry, yes. I think I missed that. Yeah, so there's two main factors, or three main factors, actually, that I think go into people being obese or overweight. So one, that obesity is going to accelerate or speed up the process of degenerating or destroying that cartilage in your joint. And so you are going to have a faster rate of developing arthritis. Now, some people are just going to develop arthritis naturally, just living on this planet and the gravity and doing certain activities. Or you may have some genetic factor that allows your cartilage to break down faster or easier than someone who doesn't have a particular gene. However, the vast majority of people, if they're carrying too much weight, that weight is going to break down the cartilage at a faster rate and they will develop arthritis. So that's one. Number two, that increased weight may cause the joint to start to form a different shape. And so what that means is you may start to develop a deformity. Okay. And so you'll see certain people walk with a limp, or they have a waddle, or you look at their legs and their legs are very bow-legged or knock-kneed, we used to say. Now, some people have a natural bow-leggedness about them, right? And we see this in our females. They have a more natural, slight bow-leggedness to them sometimes. We call that varus alignment. There's other people who are more knock-kneed, so their knees go in and their legs go out. But when you're obese and you're putting a lot of weight on those knees, then that alignment, that kind of the angular, that curve of the knee and of the leg actually worsens and gets bigger with time, and it can actually be accelerated because of that additional weight. So that's going to cause that deformity of the joint to speed up. And then lastly, and this is something that I don't think we really addressed prior to COVID. I think you've always been talking about it, and people who link diet to inflammation and pain. But during COVID, when we realized that One of the risk factors of people dying was obesity, and why that was. We really started talking about how just having increased fat cells in your body puts you at an increased inflamed state. So people that have way more what we call adipose cells. So adipose are the fatty tissue, the fatty cells that that make up the fat, the bulk of the fat. Those cells actually produce certain biochemicals that lead to more inflammation in our body. So simply being obese can place you in a heightened inflamed state. And that can be the third reason that some obesity is just not good for our body, definitely not good for our joints, and why it can oftentimes lead to people having an increased painful state.
1: You know, Dr. Primus, I'm glad that you brought that up, and I'm prayerful that the listening audience is listening, and if they have additional questions, we want to make sure you give us a call here at 773-591-1690. That's 773-591-1690. I want you to make sure you get your question on the air with Dr. Primus, because he is the person who can answer the questions around your arthritis, whether it's in your knee or in your hip. Actually, I suspect it almost be in any joint. So we want you to understand it so you know what to do and you know where to go if you have something that needs to be attended to. So, Dr. Primus, walk us a little bit down this whole thing about arthritis and, you know, who gets... Are there some things that make arthritis bad? Does being heavy make the arthritis worse? Or does being skinny make the situation worse? So take time and just really let's do that. And what do we need to have people, if they do have this, is there something they can intervene on it earlier? Or do you just have to wait to get a joint replacement? I'll leave you that wide latitude to go ahead and answer your question, Dr. Primus. And you can call us here, 773-591-1690. You got a call for Dr. Primus. Well, lines are open. Give us a call, 773-591-1690. Dr. Primus, go right ahead.
2: Yeah. So one of the things I want to talk about and dispel is this myth that playing sports or running or being active, let's just say having a healthy, active lifestyle may have contributed to someone coming in with arthritis. And I asked the question, do you think someone who actually lived a healthy, active lifestyle, and I'll talk about what a healthy, active lifestyle is versus a couch potato. Okay, so somebody who just sits on the couch all day, they don't participate, they didn't participate in any sports, they don't work out, they basically just live, get up, and they have essentially a sedentary lifestyle. They don't do anything, so they're pretty much sitting all day, which, you know, is a lot of us, right? Because we're working, we're sitting indoors, you know, we drive everywhere. So there's a lot of us that aren't necessarily living these active lifestyles. But the people always say that the people who actually live this active lifestyle probably have more arthritis because they were breaking down their joints. In actuality, it's the couch potato person who develops arthritis at a faster rate. Isn't that something? So the joints...
1: Now tell us why that's so, Dr. Prigg.
2: Right. The joints actually need motion. The joints, remember I told you the cartilage doesn't have a blood supply. So how do you get nutrition to the cartilage? Well, you have to get the nutrition through the cartilage by something called osmosis, which means basically that you're pushing the nutrients. You're pushing the nutrients into the substance, right? You're pushing nutrients into the cartilage instead of it being carried by blood vessels. And the only way you can do that is with motion. You know, so just imagine a washing machine where all this stuff is moving around and compressing against each other. So you need to have motion. You need to have contact, right? Physical contact, that's what helps push the nutrients into the cartilage. And that's being active. That's moving around, exercising. The reason why exercise is important as well is that what protects the joints, you asked me, you know, how can people prevent arthritis? What protects joints is having the muscle strength that surrounds the joint. So if your muscles are strong, that's actually taking pressure off the joint, protecting the joint. And that's another reason why people that typically live active lifestyles have more, can protect their joints more versus, you know, speeding up arthritis. So it's the people who don't do anything who have a higher rate of arthritis. There's been a recent study that showed even marathon runners. So these are people that are running way more than doctors probably would recommend. But these are marathon runners, and they did not have an increased rate of arthritis in their knees. So that should demystify this belief that by running too much or doing too much, you're damaging your knees. Now, with that said, Dr. Mason, if people already have arthritis and they have pain, then running may make that worse. And so when I'm not recommending people run as a treatment for their arthritis, but running and having an active lifestyle is not in itself a cause for someone developing arthritis. It's really just the opposite. Now, we talk about an active lifestyle. Now, there are unhealthy stresses to the joint that can cause an increased rate of joint breakdown. So when we talked about why certain groups have more arthritis versus other groups, well, one of those areas we find are people that have worked in high energy, heavy industrial labor jobs, where they're doing a repetitive motion over and over again. Okay, so you imagine someone who's working on a train yard or something, and they're literally, you know, standing for 8, 10, 12 hours a day, and they're doing a lot of heavy bending and lifting on such a repetitive basis. Those people can tend to wear down that joint faster because that's just too much, right? So you can have too much stress or load on a joint that's being repetitively loaded or you know, stressed. Okay, that's different than someone that's just living a healthy, active lifestyle because you're doing different things. You're not, you know, working 8 hours a day, stressing a joint, one particular joint, doing this repetitive activity. So we do find that people that are in lower socioeconomic classes, those people tend to work those heavy industrial labor jobs more, right? So those people are working those jobs, and because those people are in those jobs, they do have higher rates of joint breakdown, joint pain, et cetera, versus what we call white collar jobs where people aren't doing labor for their 9 to 5, right? They can still be active. They can still be going places and doing things, but they're not working a labor job. And so what you do as a living definitely can correlate to having increased rate of arthritis. I wanted to stay on the topic of, does someone, do we have a call?
1: No. Telephone number is 773-591-1690. I want to get your call on the air, so call so I can get you on the air because our time will fly by pretty quick. So we want to make sure that your question gets answered by Dr. Primus because there's a lot of information out there that he's putting out there and has been putting out there. So I want to make sure that if you have a specific question, the telephone number is 773-591-1690. That's 773-591-1690. That's your number to call in. So you can give the question directly to Dr. Primus. So Dr. Primus.
2: So one of the other myths that I wanted to debunk was, you know, I have patients come in all the time and say, oh yeah, my mother had arthritis.

0: to die off earlier than they should, or be more subject to injury, and then they can't recover. So there are genes that can lead to people having earlier or more advanced arthritis. But guess what, y'all? Those genes are carried throughout a whole spectrum of humans, and it has nothing to do with what race you are necessarily. And that's a small percentage of why people get arthritis. There's a lot of social and economic factors that play into that, right? So you can have that gene, but live a certain healthy lifestyle and not necessarily get arthritis. You can also be another person who has that gene and eat unhealthy, live in unhealthy environments, work heavy labor job, and get early arthritis. And that gene contributed to that, but it wasn't the sole factor. So, you know, I want people to get out of this mindset that they are going to just get arthritis, or arthritis is what you're suffering simply because it was inherited, or it's just part of your family, or that you were born into a family where everybody got arthritis. What we're finding out is, again, the reasons people have higher rates of arthritis has nothing to do with your skin tone, has nothing to do with how you classify yourself as Black or white or Asian or Hispanic or of Mexican descent. It almost entirely has to do with social and economic factors. Where you live, what kind of access to good food that you have, what are you exposed to in terms of environmental factors, lifestyle. Do you live in a place where it's feasible for you to have an active lifestyle, right? Where you can easily get out and walk around your block several times, or walk your dog and exercise where it's feasible for you to go and get healthy, fresh fruits and vegetables at the corner store and eat a very, what we call maybe a Mediterranean, you know, heavy vegetable-based diet. You know, are you part of a group that's able to, again, enjoy a more active physical lifestyle? So those are the more critical things that lead to arthritis and why people have arthritis. It's not based on race.
1: So I'm going to go because there's a lot going on, and I really want the people to get these answers, these questions. So, Carla, you're on the air with your question. Go right ahead with Dr. Prince.
2: Good morning. How are you? And thank you for taking my call. One of my calls is about the medication. He mentioned ibuprofen. And if I take ibuprofen maybe once or twice a month for a back pain or nerve pain, from cutting the grass or painting or doing anything, is the risk high? And then the second part of my question is, when I sit in air condition sometimes, I get a terrible pain in my arm, and it mostly comes from when I'm in the air condition is, you know, high, or I'm in that condition environment for a period of time. So those are two questions. If I take ibuprofen a minimum amount, what is the danger? And can the air condition cause pain? I'll take my answer off the air. Off the phone, on the air.
1: Thank you very much.
0: Thank you for that question. And that's an excellent question about the ibuprofen, because I do not want people to fear taking the medication occasionally. As the gentleman put out, I think, you know, if you take it once or twice a month, or you're taking it occasionally just to manage acute pain episodes, I think that's fine for most people. I tell people, you know, always check with your primary care doctor when you're taking medications, even certain over-the-counter medications, because they can interact with other medications. So like, and this gentleman, he may have some kidney issues going on, and he may have be on medications.

0: for his kidneys, such as a heavy diuretic, and he may have high blood pressure. Well, in that case, taking an NSAID twice a month still may not be recommended, right? And so it's not a blanket statement overall. You have to know what the risk factors are before a general, a healthy person that doesn't have any kidney disease, that's not on any high blood pressure medications, taking NSAIDs periodically should be relatively safe. My comments were really mainly directed to people that are using NSAIDs. So NSAIDs, again, non-steroidal anti-inflammatories, the Motrins, the ibuprofens, the Aleves, you know, all those type of medications. People that are taking those like vitamins, right? So they're taking them every day to try to manage their pain. They feel like it's a daily ritual. So if you get to a point where you feel like it's a ritual, you have to take this medication to get through your day, that is problematic. And then the other question, Dr. Mason, what was this other question?
1: Yeah, I would have to do with the taking the ibuprofen, whether that was okay. But I think you answered that question with the other question.
0: Oh, the temperature question. Yeah. Yes, absolutely. Cold temperatures, air conditioning blowing. So all of that can excite the nerve fibers, the nerve endings in our body to then get excited and then transfer that to our brain. And we interpret that as pain. And so if you have arthritis, for instance, or you have a trauma to an elbow, and so the nerves are already a little bit excited, right? They're in an excited state because they're dealing with the increased stress or the trauma or whatever the condition is. And so now it's being stimulated by a temperature change, and that temperature change then overreacts that nerve that's already in an inflamed state. And so you interpret that as pain. If the nerve is not already in an inflamed state or a hyperactive state, and it receives that temperature stimulation, oftentimes it's not going to excite it and excite the pain stimulus part of that nerve. And so we don't interpret that as pain. We just interpret that as, oh, I have this cold breeze hitting my elbow. And so that's the difference. It's really about exciting a nerve that's already stimulated for pain, and that sends that message up to the brain, and we interpret that as pain. But that's why a lot of people, and cold just also can lead to the joints getting stiff, some of the joint fluid feeling like it's kind of slowing down. And that's why, Dr. Mason, a lot of people like to be in warm and hot climates, because that does seem to do better in terms of our musculoskeletal system and pain when we're in warmer climates.
1: That's great. We had another question. Caller, you're on there with your question. Go right ahead. Hello, caller, you there? Why don't we just go on with the this question? Oh, there you are. Go ahead, caller. You're on with your question. Go right ahead.
2: Okay, I want to make sure it's Maria you're hearing.
1: Marie, that's you.
2: No,
1: go right ahead.
2: Maria.
1: Okay.
2: Yeah.
0: Good morning.
2: Okay. I call whenever I can, especially when Dr. Primus is on. Love him. Sing his praises.
0: Thank you.
2: I'm going to start with Maria, which is me. And I have the sister that had white coat syndrome for darn near 30 years until her knees started bothering her, and she went to, and this is not something for all doctors, but in my opinion, she went to a snake oil salesman that never touched her knee and wanted to do surgery. Luckily, she called me, and I told her, no, we're going to see Dr. Primus. And since she's been going, her name is Barbara, she loves him as much as I do. And not only does she love him, she got her steroid in there, so her steroid is going to him. And her steroid's pastor and I think his wife now also go to him. When we first walked in the door, we met a lady that had been going to him, and she was singing his praises. So that made my sister not be so nervous. She's still going to him. he's still a doctor, and I'm going to tell you why. Because he talks to you, not at you. So I can make sure that you guys are hearing me. Did you guys hear all that?
1: I heard it loud and through, loud and clear, as you were saying. And I think that's an important point. Say it again, because I think it's important.
2: Okay. It's very important. Like I said, I've called several times, but you guys just don't remember me. But anyway.
3: No, we do, and we appreciate it. And can I add this? Can I add this? Because it's, this is so important, and it's not really about me. Well, it's a little bit about me, and I appreciate that. I'm gonna take that. I'm going to receive it. Thank you. But the real message that I think you're getting across, and what I want to get across, and I want to tie it to this conversation about arthritis. So oftentimes they look at, why do Black people present with quote unquote worse arthritis, right? Why do we have worse outcomes? Why is our arthritis more extreme? Well, oftentimes, again, it has nothing to do with our Black skin. It has nothing to do with the fact that we're Black. It has to do with the structure of how we receive health care in this country. And again, based on a lot of the legacy of this country, the mismanagement, the exploitation, just the poor health care. So a lot of us just don't trust, right? We don't trust the healthcare system. Or we go see the doctor and we're talked at, like you mentioned, and we feel like this just isn't for me, right? Or I just don't trust the doctor. I didn't have a good feel about this experience. And so you leave and you're not motivated to come back. And so oftentimes we just don't seek the care early. We oftentimes, by the time we're going in to see the doctor, our disease is more advanced. And this is across the board, not just dealing with arthritis. This is dealing with every aspect of our health, right? We present at a later date oftentimes because we're not satisfied or we're not getting good care to begin with, or we don't trust, you know, the care that we're getting. And so we're more hesitant. And so that's what you're hitting on, the fact that we need to be taking care of our community so that our patients feel more safe, right? They feel safe. They feel like they're being respected. They feel like they're getting honest opinions, that people aren't just trying to cut on them or give them medications that may harm them just to get them out of their office, that they're actually educating them and making them feel like the decision-making process. I tell my patients all the time, look, this is a two-way exchange. Like I'm educating you because that's my specialty. But just like I know certain things about what I do, you know a whole lot more than I know about a whole lot of things that you can educate me on. So I'm not looking at you like you're less than me or not, you know, or anything like that. There's no judgment. Oftentimes when Black patients show up in healthcare, they're judged or they're felt to feel like they're less than or inferior. And when we're taking care of absolutely. And when we're taking care of our own people, there is none of that bad energy. Right. And so we're able to have a conversation. We're able to discuss. Right. And then I tell my patients, so what do you think? Right. Because you're smart. You're intelligent. Yeah. You can think for yourself. You're not somebody that I'm just going to dictate to you, oh, this is what you need, ABC, and if you don't like it, then leave, because I know everything and I'm I'm the authority.
2: I don't want to interrupt you, but this is very important, what I'm saying. The reason why, when she told me, because like I said, she got the white, she probably had not been to a doctor in maybe 25, 30 years, and she's a bowler. Okay. So when she shared with me that this doctor never even touched her knee, he was setting up for surgery. I'm glad, and that was by the grace of the Lord, that she mentioned it to me, because she know I've never bitten my tongue a day in my life, and I never will. So listening to Dr. Perry Mason and you, Dr. Primus, my hero, and hers now, I said, that's unacceptable. So I said, and we went to the Tinley office. That's where we go. I used to go with her every time she went, but she's like, okay, I'm okay. And the reason why she said that is because Dr. Primus, and you don't have to toot your own horn. I'll toot it for you. Because the first day she met you, she calmed down. Because before, doctor couldn't say anything to her. She calmed down. She went to the therapy with Vinny in your office. She's good to go. And this is what I'm trying to tell people. I'm not doing this as a solicitor. I'm telling the truth. And if my sister, after 30 years of never seeing a doctor, went to Dr. Primus, fell in love with him, more of me, no disrespect, Mrs. Primus, but I did. Because you talk to a person. Yeah, okay. She should. But you know what? But no disrespect to her. But what I'm saying is people have to understand, if you don't feel comfortable with someone, don't let them just tell you anything. And the way Dr. Primus describes what he's suggesting to you, he will say, well, what do you think about this? Or what do you? Or this is the best thing for you. And let's try this. Not to say everybody doesn't need surgery, because some people do. However, Dr. Primus analyzes, and he says, well, let's start with step one, step two, step three, and see where we are. His staff in Tinley is wonderful. You all need to put some more candy in that candy jar. But anyway, that's another story. But all I'm trying to say is this. Listen to me. Hear what I'm saying. It's not like I'm on TV and I'm paid to do a promotion. This comes from my heart.
1: And that comes from the best place.
0: Absolutely. No, we appreciate it. We appreciate those words. And hopefully the listening audience is motivated now to really just think about their experiences with their doctors differently, and just not to accept some of this bad treatment out there, and get second opinions, right? Don't be afraid to get second and third opinions, especially if you're questioning something or you're not understanding something. You don't feel like you're getting those answers from your provider, do not hesitate to seek second opinions.
1: I want to thank you.
0: Thank you so much
1: for your call. And we appreciate it. And I see that you are the chairperson of the Dr. Primus fan club. But but no, that's a wonderful thing, because the one thing that makes the relationship work is when the patient and the doctor can both see eye to eye, feel both of them feel respected and heard, and that a plan that's better, the best for them, is being not only just recommended, but done and followed. So Dr. Primus, I would, if you want to add anything more to that, please do. And then we'll see if there's another caller. If there is, we'll take that caller. Dr. Primus, go ahead.
0: Well, as you just mentioned, implementing the plan, right? Because it's one thing to offer suggestions, but it's another thing to receive those suggestions and then actually feel motivated because you really like the person, or you know, you trust them, you trust what they're saying, and you actually want to take their recommendation and see if this is going to work, right? And so that's a whole nother step of you know, moving forward towards someone getting a positive outcome in their healthcare. They actually have to receive and implement the recommendation. And oftentimes, you know, if we have a bad exchange or a bad feeling, or we leave a doctor's office feeling disrespected, what's the likelihood that you're going to adhere or follow through with the recommendations that were given? Very low, right? So all of that is super important.
1: All right. Do we have another caller? And if you'd like to go ahead, I know we had some. If we have another caller, we'll take that caller. Caller, you're on the air right here for Dr. Primus.
4: Yes. Excellent, excellent segment. I have two questions. One, arthritis, does it tend to move in the body? And the reason why I'm asking this is that each year, it seems like I have the pain in different areas. Now, also, do you get arthritis in the toes? And then the other question is, Golly, I can't think of that term.
0: Osteoporosis?
4: Osteoporosis? Is that a form of arthritis as well?
0: Okay. Excellent question. So first, we'll get right to it.
4: Listen to you off the air.
0: Okay, no problem. The arthritis is can be thought of two ways. One, very localized. Okay, so when you talk about joint arthritis, that's a local situation. That arthritis in your knee joint does not travel to arthritis in your shoulder joint. Those are two completely different manifestations or experiences in your body, why you're developing arthritis at that time. The stresses that occurred at that joint are different, and the reasons that you may have developed arthritis in those particular joints are different. So they are not linked. It's not a disease state that travels to another joint. So the joint arthritis is a separate localized phenomenon. Now, the other aspect of arthritis, and that's what we call osteoarthritis or degenerative arthritis. But now you have another form of arthritis, which is called inflammatory arthritis. Now, inflammatory arthritis is what people have when they have rheumatoid arthritis or lupus or other medical conditions such as sickle cell anemia. It's not necessarily inflammatory arthritis, but it's affecting the entire body. So when you have inflammatory arthritis or another form of disease that affects your entire body, then you can have different manifestations or showings of arthritis in different joints at the same time or at different times. And they're coming from the same source. It's not that the arthritis in the knee jumped to the foot, but the reason that you're having the arthritic pain is from the same source. And that's because of either the rheumatoid or gout. Some people have gout. So gout would be one of the most common forms of an inflammatory arthritis that we really deal with, besides rheumatoid arthritis, where at different times you may have a gout flare and you have pain in your toe and pain in your knee and pain in your elbow. And it's all related to the flare of the gout, and now you have all that joint pain. And so that's another way to think about it. All joints can develop arthritis, so yes, you can have arthritis in your toe. That can be common. There's the most common arthritis in the foot is at the great toe, your big toe, so that big knuckle there. There's a very characteristic form of arthritis that develops there, so absolutely.
1: That's a great, great question, Carl. Do we have another caller?
5: Hello?
1: Another caller. Yes, go right ahead. You're on the air, but Dr. Primus, go right ahead.
5: Good morning to you guys. I'm calling because I was wondering, can collagen be rebuilt?
0: Yes.
1: Dr. Primus.
0: Yes. Yes. Collagen can be rebuilt. So collagen is obviously, the main tissue in our body that forms our ligaments and tendons and the structures that kind of develop the framework of our bones and tendons and tissues. Now, the type of collagen, and there's different types of collagen.
5: Mm-hmm.
0: There is one type of collagen that cannot be rebuilt. And guess what type of collagen that is?
5: What?
0: That's the collagen. That's the collagen that forms our cartilage, and that is why we develop. That's why we develop arthritis, because once you break down that particular type of cartilage, it's so unique in its structure. And again, as I mentioned before, it doesn't carry blood vessels or nerve fibers. So because it doesn't carry blood vessels, it doesn't have the ability to regenerate and heal. So when we injure different body parts, we can actually stimulate a healing response through our blood vessels as it's bringing all the nutrients and cells to rebuild and restore. So like if you tear a tendon, that tendon can heal, right? But if you tear your cartilage inside your joint, that cartilage will never heal back in a natural state like what you had before, and oftentimes it won't regenerate any type of scar tissue. But that's the main reason that joints deteriorate over time, is because collagen cannot heal articular cartilage. So the collagen that forms our cartilage that covers our bones does not have the healing potential that all the other collagen does in our body.
5: And what's your opinion on the light therapy for collagen rebuilding?
0: You said light therapy?
5: Yes.
0: Mm-hmm. Are you referring to like the red light therapy and the laser therapy?
5: Exactly. Okay. Exactly.
0: Ooh, I'm so glad. Dr. Mason, can we please have a session on this? We're running out of time now. But we need to have a session on all of these modalities out there, because I think there's a lot of misinformation out there. And I know we're out of time, but red light therapy is only going to treat your skin, basically, and maybe the subcutaneous levels right underneath your skin. So red light therapy is only designed to treat pain. It's not going to regenerate any tissue. It's only used to, the technology behind it is only affecting pain and pain, how your tissues respond to pain at a very superficial level right underneath your skin. Now they have technologies that's a little further deep, that goes a little deeper than that. You get into what's called infrared therapy or near infrared therapy. That the same thing isn't designed to cause any regeneration. It's only designed to for pain modulation. So it does help with blocking pain and blocking and causing some anti-inflammatory pathways. But that's also pretty superficial. It's typically not getting to your deeper joints. It may get to some joints that's very superficial, like around the hand and the foot, and maybe at the elbow. Like if you could easily feel the bone, the infrared may get to that. But if you're trying to get much deeper, like the deeper joints of the shoulder and the knee and the hip and parts of the spine, those technologies typically aren't reaching. First of all, they're not even reaching those body parts, and they don't lead to any type of regeneration or healing response. It's really about pain management.
1: Dr. Primus, I want to thank you because, like, I hate to say it, but we're out of time. And I want to, I'm sorry?
0: I said already? It's already been an hour?
1: Yeah, where
0: does the time go?
1: Yeah. And I really want to thank you, and I want to thank the callers. The callers, you're great. You were great. You asked great questions. And,
0: absolutely.
1: You know, you'll get Dr. Primus. We'll get him every second Sunday. Third Sunday of the month. He's on as a regular contributor to do just what we did today. And I want to thank First WVUN and Melody Span Cooper for having this venue. But I want to also thank Dr. Gregory Primus for the work, tremendous work he does, both in the office and outside the office. And I think, Dr. Primus, you want to take just a couple seconds and say anything, final words, phone number, because we're out of time.
0: Yeah, if you have any questions, call us at 708-263-2000. Tell them you heard about us or heard the discussion on WVON, Doctor in the House with Dr. Terry Mason. And hope everyone has a wonderful week.
1: Yes, and until this time next week, may God continue to bless each and every one of you with continued health and strength as I leave you now in peace.
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0: Let me hear you say yeah.
1: Yeah.
0: Say it again.
1: Yeah.

That's who it is. That's my king. Go ahead, Robert. Let's go with God Is. Okay. On the Talk of Chicago, this is beautiful music for beautiful people. And that includes you, Pam Morris Walton, loving the moment and the moments that we spend together. This is the day that the Lord has made. We will rejoice and be glad in it. Actually, I was just listening to him. He is the special guest right now, everybody, at Pastor Marcus Crosby's church, Willer Avenue, where Pastor Crosby is celebrating another birthday. How about that? This is the day that the Lord has made. We will rejoice and be glad in it. Oh, magnify the Lord with me, and let us exalt his name together. And you want to know why? Because God is good all the time, and all the time God is good. You know, I personally believe that there is no other form of music, no other form of music, everybody, that affects the human body, the mind, and the spirit like gospel music. Gospel music that gives you a warm feeling all over. Music to help you on your journey. Let's continue to listen to Melvin Crispell on not only the Talk of Chicago, but it's God's favorite radio station. And it's Flight 1690, WBON.

0: Your glory, your glory. We want to see your glory. Okay, you know that was Ernest Pugh, everybody. Good Sunday to all of you. I'm Pam Morris-Walter, your gospel sister who loves you, and you can't do a thing about it. And you know, I was telling Daphne earlier this week how good it feels, Robert, to be celebrated by this radio station for over four decades of Chicago gospel radio. Over four decades, everybody. That's over 40 years. And just for the fact that our wonderful CEO, the chair, Melody Spann Cooper, thinks so well of myself. It feels good. I just want to let you know, I feel blessed not only to have awakened on his wake up list this morning, not just for the fact that Emma's son gave me another chance at life with a heart transplant. It'll be 10 years, everybody, next month. It will be August the 25th that I will have been here on this earth with a second chance at life because one individual donated seven organs and I got the heart. I got that organ. I feel tremendously blessed. And we're going to take a break for the calls. We've got so much music that we want to share with you. We're going to come back with Ted and Sherry, with You've Been So Faithful, into Jonathan McReynolds and Restore the Joy, Quincy Fildens. And I have another song that's going to be coming to you, but I won't tell you what it is at this moment. I want to say to Bishop Larry A. Brookins' family, to his wife and family, for the homegoing service on yesterday at the Holy Temple Cathedral Church of God in Christ over in Hardy, Illinois. I just want to say to Pastor Moe, who was so kind when I walked into the cathedral, thank you so very much. To Brookins Funeral Home, wow, it just amazing to you. I know you lost your cousin, but I want to say to you, God love you and God bless you. And our sincere condolences to anyone that has lost a loved one through this season. It's been a lot, everybody. My heart sisters, my heart sister. We lost also Bishop James C. Austin Sr. And we would like to say to his wife and his church, St. Luke Church of God in Christ. That service was at Freedom Temple Church of God in Christ on yesterday morning. Believe it or not, I was able to attend both services, maybe not to the end, but I did get a chance to go through. And I just want to say to the family, to Bishop Sheard, who the presiding bishop and chief apostle of the Church of God in Christ. Wow. What a message. They were streaming, everybody. Both of these churches were streaming. And today, everybody, at 4 p.m. at the Apostolic Pentecostal Church of Morgan Park, and at 5, the actual service at 4, the wake and musical, to Vanessa Brown Dukes, in your entire family, to your sister, your sisters, to your father, to the church family, and many friends of the Brown sisters. Mother Alberta Brookins will be, Mother Alberta Brown will be celebrated with her life. Okay? That is at 5 p.m. today. And I will give you that address before I leave from this program today. And then at 3 o'clock today, it is the 75th choral anniversary of the Wooten Choral Ensemble at Beth Eden Church. All right? So it's a lot going on. Don't even say, oh, I don't have anything to do. I don't have anything to, nowhere to go. Yes, you do. And it's enough people to fill in all of these churches. And it is a lot going on. But when we lose loved ones like this, this many funerals for us that we attend on this weekend, we just say to you, live. Call somebody up and just tell them, I'm so thankful for you in my life. Write somebody a note. Tell them, thank you for being in my life. You don't have to write a long one. You really don't, even though stamps did go up, Daphne. Robert, stamps went up this weekend. They went up again. Okay, I can't believe it, but they did. So don't forget, everybody. Don't forget, this is the station, WVON, and lots of love to Melody Spann Cooper for bestowing me the honor at the Chicago Gospel Music Festival on this Saturday, Pam Morris Day. Wow. This is WVON.
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He still loves me on the talk of Chicago. 1690 WVON, Pam Morris Walton, your gospel sister, loving you. And you can't do a thing about it. Let's continue with Quincy Fielding's Restore the Joy, Flight 1690, everybody. WVON.

That's what we want God to do, is restore the joy on the Talk of Chicago, 1690 WVON. Did I tell you about the I Am a Gentleman annual summer shopping spree? It starts at noon, everybody, today. It does. It starts at noon. It's on 35th Street. I'm going to tell you the exact address. Jermaine Lawrence Anderson, congratulations goes out to you. It's five. I want to say this, so let me make sure I give you that correct address. It's 540 West 35th Street in Chicago. I Am a Gentleman. Believe it or not, they are giving away suits and shoes and ties and shirts. They're giving all of this away free, everybody. It's at I Am a Gentleman. You've heard Jermaine Lawrence Anderson right here on this program. Find the joy in the present moment and find the joy at I Am a Gentleman. All right. I believe I want to say it again. It is 540. I want to give you that address. And because I don't have on my reading glasses, I am going to give you that address again shortly. All right. Right now, we're going to go into the next song. Doxology. Pam Morris Walton. It is a wonderful thing to smile. Find the joy in the present moment. Use your smile to change the world. Please don't let the world change your smile. I'm Pam Morris Walton on WVON.

0: I'm going to keep the song going, Robert, but I want to tell you, you hear this music right now, everybody. Well, it's a victory service, a night of prayer, praise, and powerful testimony at 7 p.m. with Bishop Eric Thomas at Greater Harvest Baptist Church tonight at 7 p.m., 5141 South State Street. We lift Bishop Eric Thomas up in our prayers. And tonight is a victory service, a night of prayer, a night of praise. What we're doing right now, we're praising God in the temple. Come and praise Him live at 7 p.m. at Greater Harvest, 5141 South State Street. Now, you heard me speaking about the free annual summer shopping spree. Yes, everybody, it's free. Sunday, today, it begins in just a moment at 540 West 35th Street. I am a gentleman, Jermaine Lawrence Anderson. You'll be hearing from him again. You'll be hearing him do this broadcast. So stick with us. Stay with us. Don't go anywhere. It will happen. It will happen. Now, I don't know what time this ends, so call this number, 312-471-5590. All right, you got that number? Call that number and find out what time this shopping spree ends. 312-471-5590. Now, let me tell you what's coming up in the next hour. We're going to start off with Richard Smallwood music into Dr. Charles G. Hayes and Cosmopolitan Church of Prayer Choir, the Warriors, into Walter Hawkins Love Center Choir, into Kenny Lewis and One Voice Music. We've got Pastor Reginald Sharp and Fellowship Chicago. We've got Bishop Leonard Scott Ministries with Chicago Sings Back to the Church. And we've got Pastor Reverend Charles Nix music. Of course, Reverend Dr. Clay Evans will end the next hour. Diane, how you doing? How you doing, everybody? I'm thinking of you. I'm loving you, and I'm loving this music for you. Stay with us. We're going to pause for a cause of commercials and come right on back with Richard Smallwood on WVON.
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Donnie McClurkin, everybody, with Richard Smallwood, Total Praise. And before that, it was Anthem of Praise. And yes, I didn't announce that earlier, but I felt that in my spirit. And those of you that are on WVON Facebook page, you have seen me get up several times praising the Lord. Sometimes I'm not exactly on camera, so you can see me. But that's what's going on, everybody, just in case you wondered. Because this music just feels good to my bones. It just makes me feel good, and I do hope that it's doing the same thing for you. No one can make you feel inferior without your consent. So enjoy this music because it is all for you. And that statement is from Eleanor Roosevelt. Music with no expiration date continues with Dr. Charles G. Hayes and Cosmopolitan Church of Prayer Choir, WVON.

0: put it all in his hands. WVON continues with this song that is, let me tell you what I'm going to do, everybody. I'm going to give you all 7 minutes and 39 seconds of this song on WVON.
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I count everything as joy. All 8 minutes and 1 second of this song. And people make the difference. I can reach out with a program, but people make

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This is music to help you on your journey. All you have to do is say, Pam is playing this for me, because guess what? I am WVON.

0: If you're sick, everything, Kim Washington, everything. Thank you for listening, wherever you may be, wherever you may be. Good music, everybody, good music. Once again, I said it, and I'm going to say it again. People make the difference. I can reach out with a program, but people make it happen. Thank you, listeners, and those of you that are on Facebook, especially WVON page, thank you. Tell a friend to check us out. The music is all for you, and it's just music to help you on your journey. I'm not talking about anybody else but you, to help you on your journey. And I love you, and there's absolutely nothing you can do about it. To the Cowles family, I want to send this out. To the Beard family, to the Wims family, to Dr. Fran Wims. Happy birthday to Pam Bailey Wilson. And if you're celebrating a birthday, this music goes out to you too. And don't forget, everybody, about the Victory Service, a night of prayer, praise, and powerful testimony. It's tonight, 7 p.m., Bishop Eric Thomas, Senior Pastor, Greater Harvest Baptist Church at 5141 South State Street in Chicago. I heard from Jermaine Lawrence Anderson. He said the line is down the street on 35th Street as they have their annual free giveaway summer shopping spree. I am a gentleman. And Jermaine Lawrence Anderson, you are doing a magnificent job. Keep it up. Keep it up. We're going to continue now with our next song, Just For You. Take it over. You ready, Robert? Keep talking. You want me to keep talking? Okay, let me just keep talking. Let me tell you something else that is going on. Oh, he told me I can stop talking and give you the song. Here we are, WVON.
1: 3:16, the golden text of the Bible say, for God so loved the world that he gave his only begotten son. Whosoever believeth in him shall not perish, but have everlasting life.

It's going to be music just like this, everybody, at the City of Chicago Gospel Music Festival on this weekend and again on Saturday. Thank you, Melody Spann Cooper, the CEO, okay, the president of Midwest Broadcasting. Pam Morris, your Gospel Sister Day, honoring a legend, celebrating a legacy, inspiring generations. I'm very excited and I'm very humbled, everybody, celebrating 40 years plus of gospel music broadcasting. And Deacon Dennis Cole, I just saw your beautiful text. I want to say thank you to Bishop Sam Wims out of New York that reached me, to the wonderful gentleman sitting next to me at fellowship this morning from out of town telling me about this Saturday. He said, you deserve it. I just want to say thank you, everybody. It's at the Pritzker Pavilion, Millennium Park. Okay, it's a star-studded concert in your gospel sister's honor. Over 40 years in Chicago radio, everybody. Honored this Saturday. WVON, I just don't know what to say about you. The star-studded gospel music festival taking place. There's one in Bronzeville, New Jersey on this Saturday, but there's one in Chicago this Saturday, everybody. And I want you to know that I'm excited. I really am. I'm humbled to be honored in this manner. I'm excited to be honored in this manner. I just want to take this moment while this song is, if I ever needed the Lord before, we all need him now. You know how this country's going, everybody. You know. So we have to pray for this country because we need the Lord. And again, I want to say to the over 40 years of gospel music for generations. Yeah. And I met someone this past week. It's unbelievable. She told me I grew up listening to you. I get that often, Melody. I get that often. They are happy to tell me I grew up listening to you and that you look wonderful. Well, let me tell you, everybody, the unthinkable, a heart transplant in the soul of a young man who in death 10 years ago next month gave me life. I'm full of gratitude. I began experiencing flu-like symptoms and exhaustion and a journey from advanced congestive heart failure diagnosis to transplant to inpatient recovery was 57 days, everybody, in the University of Chicago Medicine. I couldn't tell you. I told my boss. I told Melody Spann Cooper, but I just, Deacon Dennis Cole, I couldn't announce it on the air. Not me. I just couldn't do it, everybody. But just know that congestive heart failure affects nearly 6 million Americans. And I understand that one person dies every 33 seconds from cardiovascular disease. And I'm thankful that I am a living donor with a donor's heart. Yes, sitting right here, being honored this Saturday, downtown Chicago's Gospel Music Festival, that I was blessed to coordinate for over 20 years. Something that Sasha Dalton came up with many years before, okay, under Harold Washington. The Honorable Mayor Harold Washington. I worked under the tutelage of Kathy Osterman and the Mayor Richard Daley. And I want to go back and tell you that the leading cause of death in the United States every year is heart. Heart, everybody. And the American Heart Association, their mission is to be a relentless force for a world of long and healthier lives. I want to have more birthdays. I want to have more birthdays. For those of you that are listening, the Lord let me live to December 20. I will be 77 years old. Yes, I'm telling everybody, I will be 77 December 20 if the Lord let me live to see that day, and I believe he will. Women, I want you to know, and men, I'm a survivor who got a second chance at life living with a donor's heart, and I am a donor. If you ever needed the Lord before, you need him now. Pam Morris Walton, seeing you, all of you, in Pritzker Pavilion, Millennium Park, this Saturday. I'm looking forward to seeing you all. I'm going to give you the lineup shortly,
Okay, I've got a lot of sheets of paper in front of me. I know Hezekiah Walker is singing. I know that Ricky Dillard and Nuji is singing. I also know that Janet Sutton and Pastor DeAndre Patterson are doing a unity choir of 75 voices. And there's so much more happening this Saturday in downtown Chicago's Pavilion. And that, of course, is Pritzker Pavilion, Millennium Park. Pam Morris-Walton, WVON.

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1: Let's share with you a little story that I heard.
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1: right. And I'm sure that many of us can identify with it. 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

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And you know how it is standing by wanting to do something for a child. You are helpless. So Father reached around and just so happened there was a rope there. And he took that rope and threw it. Hallelujah. And said, son, catch hold to the rope. 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

0: Claudette, I loved your father and your mother. That's Reverend Dr. Clay Evans, everybody. I wish, he's with us in spirit. He received his wings and he's in the arms of the Lord. Don't forget, everybody, the City of Chicago presents. Thank you, WVON, Melody Spann Cooper, for this honor. Pam Morris Day at the Chicago Gospel Music Festival this Saturday, July the 25th, Pritzker Pavilion, Millennium Park. And Sydney Buckner performs in the early afternoon. Natasha Tyson, Jahari McGee, gosh, I love you. Tim White. And then in the evening, starting around 3:45 up until starting actually at after Lift Every Voice and Sing at 4, Ray Beatty, Pastor Ray Beatty, and Queenie Lennox. Queenie, they worked with me, everybody, in the Gospel Music Festival for over 20 years. Rufus, they worked with me. They worked with me, Kim. Oh, my goodness. Pastor Ray Beatty and Queenie Lennox present the Chicago Youth United, featuring Chicago's top youth former performers. And right after that, it's Little Harry. Oh my goodness, how many times have I been blessed with him in the Victory Travelers. Little Harry's doing his thing with the Ladies of Chicago Quartet. Ladies, everybody. Oh my goodness. And then it's Pastor DeAndre Patterson and Evangelist Janet Harris Sutton presenting the Chicago Unity Choir of 75 Voices into Ricky Dillard and New G. And closing out is Hezekiah Walker and Love Fellowship Choir. That's on the Pam Morris Day at the Chicago Gospel Music Festival in Millennium Park, starting at noon and going to 9 p.m. that evening. You don't want to miss it. And again, I have to say this over and over again to Melody Spann Cooper, the lady that, oh, many years ago, decades ago, when we were over on 3350 Kedzie, had me on the air there. Many sister stations that we have been on over these 40 years in Chicago radio. All right. But just to think that Melody Spann Cooper wanted to do this honor for your gospel sister is very humbling, everybody. And I do want you to know that I feel tremendously blessed and full of gratitude that Pam Morris Day is at the Chicago Gospel Music Festival on this Saturday. And yes, I am Pam Morris Walton. You know, I'm married. It's been 11 years to Pastor Frank Walton. And I am honored to be your gospel sister. Now, the music continues after we take this pause for commercials of interest that we all need to hear. And thank you, everybody on WVON. Thank you. You all have been wonderful. The music will continue with Monica Lisa Stevenson. Neil Robeson follows. The Christianaires will be after. Marvin Winans with his mom, Dolores Winans, will be following that. And then Janet Sutton and the Voices of Acme with Walk On by Faith. And then we continue with Jesus is Love, the Commodores. Yes, I do that. I give you inspirational music too. Now, I do want you to know the Williams Brothers recorded that same song, Jesus is Love, but I want to give you 4 minutes and 57 seconds by the Commodores with Lonnie Ritchie. Okay? It's going to be like that. But the flight lands safely. Oh my God. The flight lands safely with Reverend Dr. Clay Evans, 2 p.m. Pam Morris Walton, WVON.
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2: My family is very proud. It was very cool to, you know, when the show first came out and to see myself in those credits, you know, with dun dun dun dun dun, and be like, ah, that's me. That's crazy, you know. It is very cool to be a part of the legacy of Law & Order now.
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0: Music to help you on your journey continues with Neil Robison. I'm Pam Morris Walton, excited over Pam Morris Day at the Chicago Gospel Music Festival, WVON.
1: We'll reap if we faint not. Let me share this with you. The reason why Paul wrote that, because I understand something. As believers, we don't get weary of the work, but sometimes we get weary in the work. And when you're working for God, He didn't say you will never get tired. Amen. But I want to encourage you tonight. I've come here tonight. My assignment tonight is to encourage you. Is to let you know in the midst of everything that you're going through, you got to learn how to push your way through. You got to push right through it. The blessing is in the pressing. And when you learn how to press, there's no secret what God can do. I ain't talking about something I heard. I'm talking about something I know. I've had the press. Yes, I'm a young man, but let me tell you, some young folk go through stuff too. We got to learn how to press our way. Listen to this song. The song says this.

0: y'all been working hard in church. 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
1: God has something waiting. You have to press your way through. Who am I playing this song for? All you have to do is put your name on it and say, Pam is playing this for me because God has something waiting. All I have to do is press my way through. We're going to continue with this music. And remember, people make the difference. I can come out with a program, but people make it happen. This is WVON.

Oh, come.

0: Donnie McLaughlin, everybody. You heard him earlier on the song entitled Total Praise, when I gave you Anthem of Praise and followed it with Total Praise after Richard Smallwood had sung that, played that song. I wanted to dedicate this to Bud McGill once again. Happy 40 years anniversary musical, which is at Shiloh Missionary Baptist Church on this coming Friday evening at 10540 South Halsted. And again, let me tell you, the Wooten Curl Ensemble in their 75th anniversary concert today, 3 p.m., Beth Eaton Baptist Church at 111th and Loomis. I hope I see you there. And I know I'm going to see you at the Pam Morris Walton Day in Chicago. Yeah, at the Gospel Music Festival. DK's, WVON, Melody's Van Cooper, and all of you. Looking forward to it. Once again, let me tell you what's happening. Ray Beatty, Pastor Ray Beatty and Queenie Lennox with the Youth United, Chicago's top youth performers perform. You missed it last year if you didn't see them. And Little Harry presents the Ladies of Chicago Quartet Style and Quartet. Pastor DeAndre Patterson and Janet Harris Sutton gives us the 75 Voice Chicago Unity Choir. They've been practicing all over the city. I can't wait to hear them. And then it's Ricky Dillard and New G. And after that, everybody you don't want to miss, Hezekiah Walker and Love Center Fellowship Choir, Love Fellowship Choir, I should say. I heard him a few weeks ago when he was here for Pastor Kimberly Ray. It was absolutely wonderful over at Powerhouse Posen. It's a wonderful thing to smile. And I want to tell you this one more time. Use your smile to change the world. Don't let the world change your smile. Don't let anyone change your smile. Keep smiling and keep praying for this country, everybody. To you, Rufus, and to Tracy Moreland, and to Kim, and to everybody that's listening on this radio broadcast all over the country, because everybody, we're worldwide, okay? You can pick us up on iHeartRadio everywhere. Professor Clancy listens to us every Sunday in Belize. Bishop Bully is listening in Ghana. And we're 5 hours later, everybody. He's up listening to this program. All right? Because it's 5 p.m. there when I come on. How about that? That's in Ghana. Pandu, Ghana, actually. And then they listen on all sides of this city. They do. So what we're going to do is pause for the calls of commercials that you need to hear and pay attention to. Okay? And then I'm going to come back with Janet Sutton and the Voices of Acme. You know, they won How Sweet the Sound some years ago. It was amazing. I sat there, and I want to know, was it Daphne or was it Frank? Pastor Frank. Somebody was sitting next to me, and I say, they're going to win. I just knew it. I just knew it from the way it was. It was just so spirited, and the way Janet Sutton directs everybody, she's like Ricky Dillard. She's the other choir master to me and a dear friend. I love her so very much. So she's coming back with Tis So Sweet into GMAC. That's Dennis Cole. Dennis Deacon Cole has something coming up with Detroit Mass Choir. I'll tell you about that next Sunday, okay? It's going to be at Lighthouse Church out in Alsa. But GMAC will be coming up after Tis So Sweet with Walk On by Faith with Richard on lead into Jesus' Love by the Commodores. And then we will continue. This is the station, everybody, America listens to. It's God's favorite radio station. I'm Pam Morris Walton, and I love you. And there's absolutely nothing you can do about it. WVON.
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beautiful music. Starks for beautiful people. Kim Washington, Wanda Davis, Margaret, to all of our listeners, to my neighbors, to Pam, Bailey Wilson, happy birthday. To Peggy Johnson, happy day to you. I want every one of you to know that I don't plan on speaking over the next song, so I want to talk over this one. And I'll give it to you next Sunday just like this without my voice over it. I promise, Claudette. To Bud McGill, once again, congratulations to Cheryl Sawyer McGill's husband. And not only that, but Matt McGill's brother. Thank you, Daphne. You're amazing. The 40th anniversary for Winston Bud McGill. That's Matt McGill's brother, everybody. As Minister of Music of Shiloh Missionary Baptist Church is this Friday at 7 p.m. at Shiloh Missionary Baptist Church on 106 in Halstead. Pastor Floyd Wilkerson is the senior pastor. Congratulations to you, Bud. Bud is my girlfriend's husband and Walt Matt McGill's brother. And don't forget today at 3 o'clock. I mean, that's where I'm going. I'm leaving from this station, this wonderful WVON station, to get over to the Wooten Choral Ensemble's 75th anniversary. It's at 111th and Loomis, beginning at 3 p.m. They've been singing for 75 years. And next Sunday, I plan to tell you somewhere else they're singing. And I hope that you will join me there. Okay? Along with Miles Armour. You're going to love it, Wanda Davis. Looking forward to all of you just being there. I really am. And for WVON, for CEO, and you can go ahead and hold that music, hold the song. I want to say, now you can go back over it, that's fine. I want to say thank you, Melody Span Cooper, from the depths of my heart, for your love to your gospel sister and friend, Pam Morris Walton, honoring a legend they're calling me, everybody, celebrating a legacy, inspiring generations. And I have to admit to you, I did see someone this week. And the week before, they said, I was raised up listening to you. I said, are you sure? They said, yeah, I've been listening to you for over 35, 40 years. I said, I think they were right. They really were. I've been doing it for a little over 40 years right here in Chicago before I ever started in Los Angeles, California. The Pam Morris Day, and yes, it is Pam Morris Walton, at Chicago Music Gospel Music Festival. It's this Saturday, everybody. Be there. Be there. All right, it's going to be an incredible lineup. Ray Beatty and Queenie Lennox, Pastor Ray Beatty, Queenie Lennox, with the Youth United, Chicago top youth performers, Little Harry, love the guy, presenting the Ladies of Chicago Quartet, Pastor DeAndre Patterson and Janet Harris Sutton with the 75 Voice Choir of the Chicago Unity Choir, and then Ricky Dillard and New G, and then Hezekiah Walker and Love Fellowship Choir, and it's going to be amazing, even in the morning when it starts in the early afternoon. Okay? Love you, everybody. It's time for Reach Out, Respect Yourself. Just reach out and touch somebody. I'll do that next Sunday. Okay? Remind me, Daphne. But respect yourself, everybody. And then you'll respect somebody else. And to Pastor, and to Senator Brookins and the loss of your cousin, praying for you too. WVON.

coming back, but I had to because Kim Washington put on WVON Facebook page to have a blessed week, everybody. And before that, she was saying hello to different people like Deborah Edison, Wanda, Lynn Davis, Deborah, all of you on Facebook Live, WVON page. Thank you so very much. I love the hearts. I love the hearts. And Dennis Cole, thank you so very much because over 10 years ago, you were praying for me. One thing I remember saying to you when I was talking to you on the telephone, get out of the hospital. Get out of the hospital. But you know what? I couldn't get out of the hospital until that biopsy came out zero. And when it did, and when they told me I was being released, trust me, everybody, I screamed. I literally screamed because I was so happy to be driving Miss Daisy, Pastor Frank, driving me around for at least 6 months in the back seat because I couldn't ride in the front seat. But I was coming home after 57 days in the hospital. But I came out with Mario's heart. Didn't know who he was for over a year and a half. But when we met him, when all seven families met him, we smiled and we were grateful. And remember, a smile is worth a thousand words and is capable of spreading the simple wisdom of joy. Did you know that smiling can improve your health? The more you smile, the happier you are. In a world where you can be anything, be kind, love you all. See you at the Gospel Music Festival, downtown Chicago, Saturday. Starts on Friday. I'll see you Saturday, okay? WVON.

I didn't want to talk over Reverend Evans, but I do want to say to all of those going to the Pentecostal Assemblies of the World convention in Indianapolis, Indiana, all delegates, be safe over the highways and the airways. I want that plane to go up and come down when it's supposed to come down on that runway, safe. So God bless you all. WVON.

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1: It's Rufus Williams. The thrill of summer is finally here, which also means it'll be over before we know it. This fall, the Rufus Williams Travel Club is heading to Charleston, South Carolina, October 8th through the 12th.

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0: Playbook with Richard Boykin. Jamie Gill is out today. She's actually doing some stuff with a breast cancer agency or awareness thing in Florida. And so she's out today, but you all got me. And so we're excited to be here. We got a great guest who's here live in studio. Before we get to the former mayor of Aurora, Richard Irving, I want to get to a Tribune opinion piece that was written by Dr. Willie Wilson. It came out on July 16th on Thursday in the Chicago Tribune. And the title of it is that Willie Wilson, billions of dollars in spending has not saved Black Chicago from the scourge of gun violence. Mayor Brandon Johnson, as many of you all know, has signed an executive order creating an Office of Gun Violence Reduction, and he and his supporters are seeking $100 million in funding for that new office. Dr. Wilson talks about losing a 20-year-old son to gun violence, so he has legitimacy on this issue. And he also says more bureaucracy and a new office will not solve the systemic issues related to gun violence. And I agree with him. In October of 2010, less than a month before the gubernatorial election, then Governor Pat Quinn announced his Neighborhood Recovery Initiative, the program meant to address the root causes of violence in Chicago and across Illinois, provided $55 million in taxpayer money to hire 3,000 at-risk youth in part-time and permanent jobs. A CNN investigation found that teens were paid to hand out flyers, attend yoga classes, take field trips to museums, march in a parade with the governor, and of course those tasks do not address the root causes of gun violence. Look, we got a big issue, and the issue is we're spending billions of dollars in taxpayer money and seemingly aren't getting results. And that's a problem. It's a problem for me, and it ought to be a problem for you, because it's our taxpayer dollars that are being spent. Governor Pritzker, he actually announced a program, the Illinois Department of Human Services Office of Firearm Violence Prevention. It was a new creation. They spent nearly $150 million on grants in 2024. This office was created in 2021 as part of the Reimagine Public Safety Act and committed to investing $250 million over 3 years. I'd be interested to know how that money is being spent. And I think some of the state legislators ought to share with the public what kinds of results are people getting. Look, I understand that there's been a nationwide decline in terms of violent crime and gun violence across the country, but, you know, did that come as a result of these programs? I'd like to know. Or are we paying people to actually not commit crimes? Are we paying people who are out of school, out of work, and out of hope to actually not commit crimes? And if we're doing that, then we ought to let the people know that that's what we're doing. Look, James Baldwin said that the most dangerous creation of any society is a man who has nothing to lose. I agree with that. And so we got to make sure that our people are being educated, that they can read, write, do math at grade level and science. We got to make sure that that happens. A report by the Violence Policy Center and 1AIM Illinois found that Black Illinoisans were 26 times more likely to die by gun homicides than white people after billions of taxpayer dollars being spent. Something's wrong. Who's going to save Black Chicago from the scourge of gun violence? Will it be Pritzker, Johnson, House Speaker Emmanuel Chris Welch, or Cook County Board President Tony Preckwinkle? Does anyone care that Black people make up about 28% of the city population and kind of quite frankly, it used to be 33% of the city population just a few years ago. The black population is falling fast, and we've lost more blacks in Chicago than any other major city across this country. Does anyone care that we make up 28% of the population and 80% of the gun violence victims in the city of Chicago? And it's been that way for decades? We got a problem. Look, I want you to call in. Let's have a conversation about it. I guess Marvin Gaye would have said, "What's going on?" You know, he sang that great song, "What's Going On?" But in studio with me today, and I want to encourage you all to call in too, because my guest is phenomenal. He's an amazing guy, and he really understands how to get things done. He's been hugely successful in his time as a public servant, and I hope he comes back to being a public servant, because I think that he's got what it takes. But call in 773-591-1690, 773-591-1690. I want to hear your comments on gun violence. I want to hear what you think we need to be doing. And currently, obviously, what we're doing is not working. And I don't suggest that we spend billions of dollars on programs that are not working. And so in studio with me today is a man whom I have admired from a distance. When I was a county commissioner, I kind of watched what he did in Aurora. We all know the story of Aurora. It used to be, it's a big city,
1: by the way. Second largest city in the state, brother.
0: Second largest city in the state. But look, this man came in and he brought vision. He brought tenacity. He brought energy. And he made sure he turned it around. I mean, he turned it around in such a way that I want you all to hear from him, because here's a man who grew up in a single parent home, low income housing, but yet somehow he made it out of Aurora, and somehow he made it to the mayor's office with that background. He became the first person to graduate in his family high school or college. And he became a lawyer. And so I want to introduce to you all none other than the Honorable Richard Irving. Welcome to the Sunday Playbook, my friend.
1: Oh, thank you for having me. It's good to be here in studio with you, brother.
0: We're delighted to have you. Look, I was actually in Block 59 yesterday.
1: Yes, sir.
0: And I was amazed at the work that you did there in terms of me and my son. He lives in Bolingbrook, but we went to the Cheesecake Factory.
1: Yes, sir. Yes, sir.
0: And that's a new entity.
1: Well, let me just tell you that the Block 59 actually is the Naperville side of 59. So, okay. But we did set the foundation for it on Aurora side. We built and created what's called Pacifica Square. We supplanted a Chinatown in the city of Aurora in an area that was dying, malls that were dying, strip malls that were dying. And when we built that Chinatown, what we call Pacifica Square, then that allowed Naperville to develop across the street based on the success they saw on our side of Aurora. So what we did in Aurora spread to cities, our suburbs around our community. But we all kind of they fed off Aurora and our success.
0: Well, let me say this. The Aurora Holiday Hollywood Casino.
1: Yes, sir.
0: Which I guess brought millions a year in gaming taxes to the city. 15 million, I guess, at its highest point.
1: Yep.
0: And you did that.
1: So the original casino was built back in the 90s, about 1993. and that was brought in under a mayor, Mayor Pierce. Mm-hmm. So that had been in Aurora for about 30 years, but it was in our middle of our downtown, attached to a river or barge back when you used to have to be river boats, and it was dying on the vine. As you pointed out, at our highest point, we were getting over $15 million a year in gaming taxes. That went down to under $5 million, and it was declining every single year because of the age of the casino, which is old and antiquated and tired, and the fact that it was landlocked in our downtown, which years ago was a requirement. But what we did in Aurora is we changed the law. We changed the law where it no longer had to be tethered to a body of water. We did that in the city of Aurora. We changed that law so we were able to move a new casino, $360 million casino resort that we built across from our outlet mall. And it just opened about 2 weeks ago, and it is absolutely amazing, Vegas style. Now, and I can say, I'm not a gambler myself, man. But you
0: me
1: know,
0: either.
1: but you know, it's lovely, and there's restaurants, and there's hotel and entertainment. It's amazing. And that wouldn't have happened without this administration. We jumped on an airplane, my chief of staff and I, after I'd been in office about 6 months. We recognized, I came to the office one day, I says, hey, man, our casino's dying on the vine, and we rely on those tax dollars to help our city grow. I said, we're going to have to go ask these people to build a brand new casino. So we jumped on an airplane and went out to Pennsylvania. Penn Gaming is where their headquarters are. And pitched these folks to build a brand new casino. Now, I'm going to tell you, they looked at us like we were redheaded stepchildren. Why are we in their office talking crazy? But we laid out a plan, a vision, and we all know without vision we will perish.
0: That's right.
1: You know, we laid out a vision for the future and how they would make three times their revenue, because all about money with business, three times their revenue if they moved in the first year, if they moved to an expressway with 30,000 cars going by each day. And eventually they said, if you change the law in Illinois and if you find some property, you know, and if you bond and put some skin in the game, we'll do it. And it went from them wanting to build a $150 million casino to a $200 million, a $250. Says, you know what, we're all in with Aurora. We believe in you. $360 million casino resort and hotel and a spa in the city of Aurora. So it's amazing.
0: Good Lord almighty. How did you make it out? I mean,
1: out of the hood?
0: Yeah, out of the hood.
1: Man, now that, you know, that, and I tell you, man, and I grew up, you know, around gang banging, drug dealing and whatnot. And, you know, I always had a dream that I should be something more than my circumstances. Mm-hmm. And, you know, my brother and I would, you know, they call us the wrecking crew. We'd be tearing stuff up. So we were on punishment constantly. My mom, when she'd go to work during the day, you know, she'd make us stay in the house. Because back then you could leave your kids at home at 8, 9, 10 years old, while, right, you know, in the summertime. I'd be watching television and watching Brady Bunch and the Cosby Show and dreaming about something bigger than my circumstances. And I always wondered, why couldn't that be me? Why can't I be in a family with a doctor, you know, and a lawyer?
0: Mm-hmm.
1: You know, why can't that be us? And I dreamed about it. And when after I graduated high school, and I did that by the skin of my teeth, by the way, I had to beg my Spanish teacher for a D instead of an F so I could walk with my classmates. And he gave me a D minus, which I was cool with. And after I left, I joined the United States Army, the military, and it gave me a foundation of strength. And I began to believe in myself. And once I began to believe in myself, I used a GI Bill and college fund, put myself through college, and decided, hey, I don't want to stop here. I want to become a lawyer. People always said I had the gift of gab, and I'd, you know, make great points and use, you know, reasoning and logic on adults. And they said, man, you should be a lawyer. But they'd say that almost like you should fly to the moon. It wasn't real.
0: Right.
1: But, the older I got and the more I saw that, you know, I achieved, I said, well, you know, if I can achieve this, why couldn't I achieve the next level? And if I achieve the next level, why couldn't I achieve a level after that? And when I get to each level, I'd look around and say, these people are no smarter than me. They're no better than me. Now,
0: right,
1: they may have more opportunities. They may have a little bit better education or better family upbringing, but they don't have anything more to offer than I do. Matter of fact, because of how I grew up on both sides of the tracks, growing up in the hood and becoming a lawyer and my own law firm and prosecutor and, you know, running for office, I realized that I knew something a little bit more than they did. You know, I had street smarts and common sense. And common sense these days ain't so common. You know, it seems like...
0: Tell me about it.
1: It's like an endangered species, brother. So I used that common sense and my street smarts and understanding people on both sides of the tracks. And I said, you know, let's see if we can make a difference together. And you know what? It worked. It worked every day I was in office.
0: So you served for 8 years.
1: Yes, as mayor. I served as alderman before that, 10 years.
0: And you were the first African-American alderman?
1: First African-American alderman at large,
0: right,
1: citywide, and the first black mayor in the city's history in 185 years.
0: That's right. And you transformed Aurora. I mean, I looked at it. I looked at the stuff, the numbers, and all of that. But what do you see as your greatest legacy is from being mayor?
1: You know, I think my greatest legacy is leaving an opportunity and future for youth, young people just like me, growing up that maybe have a dream, that maybe believe that they can be something more than their circumstances, and I know they can. I believe in all of us. Leaving that possibility of hope, and that, 'cause that's what it's about, hope for something better in the future. And that's the legacy that I think I leave. I mean, we did so much economic development, more economic development in the 8 years I was there than all the administrations collectively put together in the 70 years before me. Now, they all added to the city, but we took everything that they brought and we took it to the next level. And, you know, that economic development and adding $1 billion to our EAV and doing, you know, $100 million worth of economic development. This was an amazing feat. Continuing to reduce crime every single year to where we win awards as the safest city in America, in the United States of America, one of the most prosperous cities in the United States of America. You know, those are all great things. But the legacy that I want to leave is for the future, for our generations, my kids, my kids' kids, to know that, you know, they have an opportunity for success. Well, if I can do it, anybody can do it, man. That's what I'm saying.
0: No, that's not true.
1: That's
0: not true, because we got a lot of black mayors and we got a lot of black cities that are dying.
1: Right, right, right.
0: I mean, that is true. They aren't doing well.
1: That is true. That is true.
0: And so what makes the difference between a really prosperous city and one that's not so prosperous?
1: You know, I used a formula. And it's an acronym, C, S-E-E.
0: Mm-hmm.
1: And that formula, if any city, if any mayor use this formula in any city across America, they'd be successful. That S in the acronym C is safety.
0: Okay.
1: I mean, you got to make sure we have the safest city in the area, in the state, in the country. You know, and we've got to make sure we have and we do that by, I love acronyms, by implementing what I call the three C's: children, cops, and community. Start with children. You know, we know most of the crime that's committed is committed by young people, you know, whether, you know, from 8 years old to 28 years old, mm-hmm. young people committing the crime. So mm-hmm. we've got to engage people, our young people at a very young age, and provide programming. This $1 billion you're talking about, you know, they talk about gun violence like it happens in a void, like it's just something that's just there, you know. Look at that gun violence. Let's wipe. No, gun violence is a community, you know, and something that happens with a long time of neglect in a particular neighborhood or community where people feel hopeless and they, you know, have to sell drugs because they feel like they need to do that to get by, or they have to steal and commit crime. No, you know, if we train our young people from a very young age and put them in programs, whether it be sports, whether it be extracurricular activities, anything from a young age, we spend that money early on. It doesn't get to the point where they feel hopeless and they feel like they got to join a gang. But we recognize we can't just deal with our young people in grade school. We got to go with a junior high and our high school. So we need to have programming all the way up to that point. And we need to take some of that $1 billion instead of just spending on these programs, spend it on economic development, bringing jobs and opportunities to the community. You know, why don't you bring a grocery store where kids can work at a grocery store and bag, just like I did when I was 16? Why don't you, you know, bring these community organizations? Why don't you just provide jobs for kids, you know, like some of our organizations did when I was growing up? So children, we got to focus on securing our children. Second one is cops.
0: Mm-hmm.
1: You know, I'm not talking about police officers, the paramilitary force that drives around waiting for somebody to break the law and assumes everybody's guilty. I'm talking about peace officers that get out in the community and work with our neighbors and work with the community, work with young people, you know, to make a difference. So they're not looked at as a threat, looked at as somebody that will help us in our time. There's going to be crime, but, you know, we as a community can help, you know, address that crime. And that leads to that last C, community. I don't care, you know, how many people are arrested and put in jail. They're going to get right back out and come to the community unless our neighbors, our neighborhoods, our community leaders engage our community. We had a lady, Avis Miller, that was like our community mother, and she would make all the kids on the weekends pick up trash, and when we bring it to her and throw it in the garbage can, she'd give us a hot dog or, you know, a popsicle or something like that. We need more community groups that are active, taking pride in the community. It doesn't matter if you live in low income or public housing. You live there. That's your home. Take pride in that. Mm-hmm. You know, and you focus on getting those children off the street from 8 to 28, you know, providing opportunities. You focus on getting our police in the community as peace officers, not paramilitary police officers, working with our community, empowering them. And you get our community to recognize that this is our neighborhood and we want to fight back and we want to make it beautiful no matter the circumstance. It makes a difference and it reduces crime. We did that in Aurora and you saw crime go. We saw us go from one of the most violent cities in America per capita to one of the safest cities in America per capita. It works. So that's that S, safety. Mm-hmm. Then there's the second one, education. Come on now. No one wants to move to a city that doesn't provide good education for the kids for the future. And we got to partner with our educational institutions to make sure they're successful from kindergarten, you know, from the cradle, you know, to college. We've got to make sure we partner and provide that educational strength, because we want kids to come stay in our community in Chicago or Aurora or wherever, you know, and come back and work and provide the knowledge they've learned. So education is that second. The final one is the E and SEEC, because it's so clear, is economic development, economy. Man, you need jobs. These kids, you know, you said, you know, are we paying kids earlier $1 billion? Are we paying kids not to commit crime? Well, that's called a job. You know what I'm saying? If we pay a kid, you know, and give them money, you know, whether sweep the street or work at McDonald's, if we supplement that or you know, we provide programs, you know, for them to start learning how to do union work or you know, or to become young, you know, young lawyers or whatever they want. If we provide good programs and spend that $1 billion, because this doesn't happen in a void, where are you going to put that money to stop gun violence? Gun violence isn't created by guns. It's created by people that feel hopeless.
0: That's
1: so
0: right.
1: You have to give them hope. And that's what reduces, you know, that gun violence. That's what reduces. That's what tells people I don't have to go out and rob and sell drugs. I can just go get me a job. And you know what? It's a whole lot safer. Mm-hmm. You know, and you don't have to be worried about, you know, running from the police and whether or not you're going to go to prison and how long. You know, and it's honorable. You know, you make your family proud.
0: That's right. That's right. Let me tell you, the University of Illinois, Chicago's Great Cities Institute, said that for black Chicagoans aged 20 to 24, the joblessness rate is 46.5%. And for teenagers 16 to 19, it spikes to 81.9%.
1: Yeah. Yeah.
0: Now, you wonder why you got teen takeovers. You wonder why you got so much violence. But what I want to ask, and we got a bank full of phone calls, okay, man, of all people right. who want to ask you questions.
1: Absolutely.
0: And we're going to get to the phone lines. I promise you we're going right. to get there. But you are just a phenomenal individual. Courageous.
1: Well, I appreciate that.
0: Because... I mean, you took your time as mayor, and you made it work for everybody. Not just black folks, but everybody.
1: You know, when I swore in as mayor in 2017, during my speech, I said, you know, although I'm the first black mayor of Aurora in 185 years, I want to be the mayor for everyone. Black, mm-hmm. white, Latino, Indian, Asian. I want to mm-hmm. be the mayor for all of us. And that's exactly what I did. And I appreciate you saying I'm a phenomenal person, brother, but I just look at myself as Richard from the block, man. That's as simple as that, but I'm just Richard from the block, and I just happen to. Everybody is born with a particular talent, you know. Mine is to lead and to understand people. My talent is recognizing other people's talents mm-hmm. and making them a part of the whole, so we can be successful together. So, man, it wasn't just me, man. I just surrounded myself with some talented, you know, talented team of people, and we got the job done. And that's how you got to do it.
0: What do we do about what's happening with Black America? I mean, not just in Chicago, Jackson, Mississippi,
1: yes,
0: Memphis, Tennessee. I mean, we're either first to last in all the negative statistical categories.
1: Yeah.
0: How do we pull out?
1: I mean, it's about those African Americans like myself and yourself that become successful reaching back. We've got to reach back, and we got to show, you know, our young people that there is a way to success. Although you may feel hopeless today, you know, you can have hope tomorrow. I made it a point when I was mayor, and COVID messed everything up, man. You know, it threw off my schedule and whatnot. But I made it a point to every week to
0: but
1: visit.
0: You did mass vaccinations.
1: Oh, yeah, we did.
0: We did
1: all that stuff, man. But it slowed down the progress in the sense of being able to go and visit people as easy as I did,
0: right.
1: when, you know, before COVID happened. Now, we got back to it, but there was that gap, that 2-year gap where it was difficult. difficult to get into schools, but I made it a point to go to schools every single week. Every single week, I'd go to a grade school class, couple grade school class, and a grade. I pick a grade school throughout. We've got six different school districts, you know, throughout the city. So I'd always had a different grade school to go to, and I talked to the kids about, you know, growing up, you know, in the hood and who I am and how I became who I became, and telling them that if I did it, they could do it too. You just have to believe in yourself,
0: right?
1: And because I believe in you, I tell our young people, I believe in you. You know, I did it, and I'm from the hood, so I know you can too.
0: Let's go to the phone lines,
1: sir,
0: man.
1: Sure.
0: We got about six or seven callers here, and I got some more questions for you, too.
1: Okay.
0: But let's go to Darva. Darva, welcome to the Sunday Playbook. You're on with Richard Boykin and the mayor, Mayor Richard Irving.
2: God bless both of you. I know Richard very well.

0: I'm not saying this to brag. I'm telling you, this is my assignment. Now, what I'm trying to say to everyone, if crime stops, no one gets paid, so therefore crime pays. You might say, what do you mean, pay how? If there was no crime, then you would not need hospitals, you would not need police, doctors, morgues, nurses, funeral homes, cemeteries, prison, judges, police, jails, and insurance agencies. They all make money off of people that die. And now that's why it would never stop. Now, if you look at the word of God, the violence, what he said to us, the word of God, violence has been around forever. But the kingdom of violence suffered, the kingdom of violence suffered since the days of John the Baptist. And so we know that there's violence, but what we've been trying to say that we're doing with the money, see, that's the money problem. The money has been put in the hands of people that are not stopping the violence.
1: Right.
0: And you just gave the figures. I'm glad you gave those figures because I didn't have to look them up. And so those figures you gave out, where is that money? That's all I'm saying, Judas is. Give the money back, because what Yahweh is about to do, y'all keep calling this a team takeover. This is a Joshua and Caleb takeover. The people that are in, that are doing this and trying to act like they're trying to do the work, they are called pharaohs. Pharaohs was not a name of a person. Pharaoh, when you look in the word of God, it teaches you pharaohs is different entities or leaders that abuse, confuse, and misuse people. We have some pharaohs in here in the city, the state, the county, and the pharaoh. But what God told me to tell everybody, you think the buildings and the trees was falling on the buildings right now. He said the buildings about to fall down. And then next, I'm going to let the sky fall down. And then we all going to tumble down. That's all I got to say. Somebody going to pay for what is going on with this funding. And you said it, Richard. You said it. Somebody is taking this money and not doing what they're supposed to do. It's okay if you want to take your part, but give something back to our children. If me and hundreds of people that I talk to have been out here working and has never got a dime, and I can give you the list of their names, but I'm not going to go through that, but I want to say this, and you're right. The mayor of Aurora, I remember you. I remember when you got out. I remember when you got in. I know everything about you. You are one of the people that I used to say, I wish our mayors can be like a Richard Irving.
1: Oh, wow.
0: But it wasn't like that. Maybe it was with Hal Washington. And now we have a new mayor, which I do think would be doing great. But that's all I have to say. Judas, sis, give the money back. Give it back. God will forgive you. Give it back. Don't give it back. And say, I don't want your money here. I'm sorry that I took it and did not do what I'm supposed to do. And that's the only way we're going to change things, is by doing the way that Yahweh would tell us to do it. Have a great day.
1: Well, thank you very much, Dara. I really appreciate that. And I appreciate you sending folks out to assist in Aurora to help, you know, us in our efforts. And I can tell you, to that in that vein, you know, prisons are built based on how many downtrodden and forced minority kids going to grade school. And it is a money making circumstance where if crime leads to, you know, prisons making money, you know, all the folks that, you know, are associated with the police, and it is. But what we need to focus on, especially in our black communities, how do we stop committing crime against each other? Because when we say, you know, there's violence in the black community, that's black folks committing violence on black folks. You know, how do we stop that? You know, how do we get in the black community and let folks know that there's a better way than what we've been doing? And it's providing opportunity and giving hope and jobs. You know, the more jobs we have, you know, the less folks are going to be needing to stay on the corner and sell drugs. The more education we have, you know, the more young people feel like they have an opportunity for the future. So there's a way to get out of this. We just have to all work together and have a vision for the future to make it happen.
2: Why do you think, Mayor, that we seemingly in Chicago can't solve this problem? I mean, over decades, I mean, blacks have been dying by the thousands and been shot,
1: you know,
2: by the thousands.
1: It always hurts me a little when I hear, you know, our

0: politicians and leaders say that, you know, crime has been reduced, you know, across this country, violent crime has been reduced, you know, as though they had something to do with it, but most times it didn't.
1: That's what I was alluding to earlier. You know,
0: but to say that doesn't make a difference to that young mother who just lost their child in a drive-by shooting where a stray bullet shot and killed her little baby. They don't care about those statistics.
1: But why do we even have drive-by shootings in 2026, man, when all of the technology that we have, all of the cameras that we have,
0: You know, and you know, it's about using it, you know, appropriately. And I can speak for Aurora. We used, you know, I worked very closely with our police department as a young prosecutor years ago, and then as, you know, an alderman and as mayor. And I made sure as mayor to give them the technology they needed to not just respond to crime after it already happened, but to prevent it so we don't get to the point to where a young mother's crying about her baby being shot by a stray drive-by bullet shooting. That's a question that I don't know that I can answer. Why do we still have this across America in cities? But what I can say is that as a caring leader, and I know many care, is why don't we, you don't have to recreate the wheel. If they see we're doing it right somewhere and I saw we're doing it right, why don't we figure out how to bring that home to, you know, let's stop being arrogant. Let's stop saying, oh, only I can do it, you know. No, come on. We know that we got a whole lot of crime going on in Chicago. We got shootings happening every single weekend. The only way it's going to stop is if we get directly in that community and apply what I call those three C's and actually give people hope for the future.
1: Hey, we're trying to fix the technical difficulty. I know you all can't hear on Facebook or on YouTube, but we're trying to fix that now. And hopefully call in or go to the iHeartRadio app. You can always listen there as well. But it's a great conversation. It's a lively conversation. Thank you, Darva. Let's get to some of these other phone calls. We're going to take next Kevin. Kevin, welcome to the Sunday Playbook.
2: Yes. Hi. Good afternoon to both of you.
1: Good afternoon.
0: Good afternoon, Kevin.
2: And thank you for being on the show, Mayor. Everything that you said, I listened to everything that you said, and you're right on target with everything. You're not the average person, though. You are a special person.
0: Well, thank you, kind sir.
2: And I'm not saying that to impress you, but I'm just recognizing that you are a special person. There are a few of special people among us. Some of them are these kids that are getting killed in the street.
0: Yes.
2: That they would never, ever know that.
0: Yes.
2: And you hit on several of the solutions to stopping the violence in our community.
0: Absolutely.
2: The thing that I preach about all the time, number one, is education. And the school system that we have here in Chicago, which I went through it, and I was left to fail. I was considered a failure. I didn't make any grades all the way through grammar school, all the way through eighth grade. I didn't start working until I got to high school. And some years later, found out that I'm not the average person. I'm actually a leader.
0: Yeah.
2: Nobody told me that. Nobody tried to help me be that. But I did find that. And I'm grateful for it, so I don't do things just for myself. I do things to try to turn our community around. I've been researching this madness that's been going on. Our children are not being educated, and I know you know this, that I think that the average is 60% of the people behind bars, black people behind bars, do not have a high school diploma.
0: Yeah.
2: So we must, this is what I've been saying for years, our quality churches that have their own schools must be supported and educate our children. That way the federal government can't tell the church how to educate the children, and then the churches need to come together that have church schools that are about teaching children. It's a huge challenge, but that's what has to happen, because we didn't get this way just by a short period of time. This has been going on with us, getting worse and worse and worse every year till we're at this point now. It's going to take some time with good education to come out of this.
1: Well, thank you very much, Kevin.
0: You know, Kevin, I really appreciate you being a leader and getting out in our community and making a difference. You know, I often say that, man, we're only on this earth so long, man, so many years. And in these years, the older I get, fly by a whole lot faster.
1: That's right.
0: Well, while I'm here, I want to make a difference. You know, I want to leave a legacy.
2: Absolutely. That's me all the way. So we must be preaching more and more about educating all of our children, regardless of who they are, what neighborhood they belong to. They must be educated.
0: Absolutely. And let me jump in there. I said there are three C's, you know, children, cops, community. There's a fourth C that I throw in, especially in the Black community. That's churches. You know, matter of fact,
2: yes.
0: one of the things that I did when I was mayor, I created our faith coalition, bringing all of our churches in Aurora together, Black, white, Latino churches, whether you were a Baptist, Catholic, AME, didn't matter. We non-denomination, we brought all of our leaders together and said, what can we do from your perspective, from your congregations, to make a difference in our community? You know, we want you to pray over the city, but we want you to get out here, you know, from behind the four walls of the churches and get out in our community and let's make a difference. And it worked.
2: That's right.
0: And I think that's important as well.
1: Thank you very much, Kevin, for calling in.
2: We must preach that more and more and more.
0: Yes, sir.
2: Thank you.
1: We appreciate you, my
2: both
1: friend.
2: Of you.
1: Thank you
2: so much.
1: Let's go to Jim from South Elgin. Jim, welcome to the Sunday Playbook.
3: Well, you've got my favorite guy on. This is exactly why people have to understand. When you don't vote, and when he lost because so few people came out and voted, you got a commie leftist mayor of Aurora that's screwing everything up.
1: Yeah.
3: Rich Irvin did so much for Aurora. No, that's true.
1: We all agree. Like, look, let me tell you, Jim, we're on the same page. I think this mayor knows. I mean, he's done a – I mean, the record is irrefutable. I mean, when you look at the facts of what he's been able to do, he transformed the face of Aurora.
3: Oh, absolutely. That's, the whole state of Illinois should be run that way. You know, and see, we talk about, like, these kids with violence and, you know, the high unemployment level. That's because Illinois Democrats do not create jobs. And when kids don't have entry-level jobs, you know, people don't do well, and that's part of the problem. You know, if there was more business, you know, things like this, you could hire kids. Now, you go to Indiana, for example, a lot of kids have, you know, entry-level jobs, because if you go up and down those streets, the stores are filled and bustling. So that means old Jefferson can get a job after school on weekends. And you don't have that in Chicago.
0: Jim, well, what I will say is this, brother. You know, I agree with what you said about, you know, the new mayor of Aurora. I think most people do. You know, they have buyer's remorse. But you know, I think our problem here in this country, you know, in the state, and even locally, is we become too caught up on partisanship and partisan divide. And you know, when there's a problem, we say it's that party's, you know, a fault, or if there's, you know, if there's something that party's fault, it's us against them. At the end of the day, there's only us.
1: They're
0: only Americans. I'm an American, full stop.
1: That's right.
0: You know, and if we look beyond our partisan differences and we realize we've probably got more in common as human beings than we do not in common. And if we get past that, we can start focusing on the real problem, you know, addressing those what I call kitchen table issues. How do I put, you know, pay my mortgage and my rent at the end of the month? You know, how do I pay my, you know, education and put my kids through college? Shoot, how do I put food on the table? You know, and I think that's not a Republican or a Democrat issue. That's a human issue, you know, and if we focus on that, you know, then I think we'd really be able to, you know, clear the air and stop placing the blame, us versus them blame, and actually make a difference in our community.
1: Well, thank you very much.
0: Good talking to you.
3: This is why people got to come out and vote. That's my boy,
0: Jim Academos. Thank you, brother.
1: Thank you, Jim. Brother Hall, welcome to the Sunday Playbook.
4: Hey, Dr. Irvin.
0: Hey, what's up, brother? How you doing, my man?
4: Oh, man, you know, that's much love, brother. 2017, 2025.
0: Yes, sir.
4: Not only, you see, here's one of the things that I know the politicians don't like me about. Because I know that they all have suits. You're one of the ones that wore the suit, brother. And that's important to a community. I'm so glad that you, and you know, hit them with that piece of this partisan piece. See, that's the trick. That's the trick that's been tricking Chicago and a lot of other cities. Because if you had a mayor, and we didn't have that up on the hill of Washington, and how do I know? Because I worked in strategic community support services, and we did not play. What the aldermen didn't do or thought about not doing, and the mayor liked bad news right away. We took it directly to him. You know, these department heads, oh, I can't make that meeting. No, you're going to make this meeting. We all going to be there. So I believe that you've had that. You had an intergovernmental relations person up under your wings that took care of the department heads and made sure that whatever you was rolling with, we were all rolling together. That's so important, brother. That is so important. This is a trickery game here in Chicago, and I know where it's coming from. The same person that didn't want to see you in that seat on a higher ground, which I call him J.B. Trickster.
0: You know, well, I'll say this, brother. You know, I think at some point both of our political parties let our black community down, you know, whether it be, you know, the Democrat community, a party that has been, you know, historically running the show and in charge in Chicago, but we still have crime and low education in our black community, and kids dying every day, or whether it be the Republican Party, you know, who doesn't seem to open its doors anymore to let black folks through, you know, in this day and age. It was the Republican Party years ago that supported and made sure we got the civil rights of 1968. But, you know, people don't think about the history. They just think about us versus them. And I can say both political parties have let us down, and the leaders have let us down, because they think only of their self-interests. And the reality is, we're all in this together, all of us. We're not going to make a difference or a change unless we work together across political lines, across, you know, social and racial and ethnic lines, across socioeconomic lines. That's what makes a difference, and that's how we were able to make a difference in Aurora. I brought everybody to the table. Everybody had a seat at the table.
1: Thank you very much, Brother Hall. I got a number of other calls I got to get to.
4: Yes, sir. Go ahead. Thank you.
1: Let's go to Don. Don, welcome to the Sunday Playbook.
5: Thank you, Commissioner Boykins. I wanted to say, and proudly to say, I'm a resident in Aurora since 91.
0: My brother.
5: Born and raised in Chicago. But it's a pleasure leaving Chicago from work and going home in Aurora. I've seen this mayor. He's quiet now. The mayor was quiet, but he was a finisher. And I remember a little crime was starting up on New York Street, and it stopped in 2 days. I mean, gatherings was coming, and the mayor schools on Eola and Mattia High School, and I mean, development, when Richard said Block 59 with Walmart and things were starting to happen, development was coming, the Hollywood Casino, where people is coming. I mean, major development. I think the last caller might have said something, the reason why the mayor exited, but this mayor was doing the best job I've ever seen, and I want to congratulate him, and we hope he come back.
0: Well, thank you, brother. I appreciate that, man. You know, you'd be surprised at how often I hear that. You know, I think almost daily. But I
5: even see your mother in jewel sometimes.
0: Tell her I said hi when you see her. Give her a hug and kiss.
5: She said, that's my son.
0: I talked to her yesterday.
1: Well, thank you, Don. We appreciate it. Let's go to Teresa. Teresa, welcome to the Sunday Playbook.
6: Thank you so much. And yes. I count it a pleasure, Mr. Boykin, to be able to speak to you as well as Mayor Irving.
1: Yes.
6: And I wanted to say that I am formerly from Aurora, graduated in 1966 from West Aurora High School.
0: Wow. Blackhawk. We got Blackhawk on the phone.
6: I worked I worked with the city of Aurora, with Mayor Albert D. McCoy.
0: Yes.
6: All during my college days while I was at Loyola University. And I was one of the first blacks in the police department, along with Clint Mays.
0: Yep, Clint Mays. He's my uncle.
6: Right. Mm-hmm. Your uncle? You got to be kidding.
0: Yes, he is, Clint Mays.
6: Oh, my God. Well, you know, we're going to have another conversation.
0: He's married to my Aunt Bonnie.
6: I know your Aunt Bonnie, St. John AME Church.
0: Yeah,
6: Reverend, he's not there anymore, trying to call his name, but it'll come to me later. But I just wanted to say, I know the history, and I can, you know, and I know with you expressing the four C's and how I started out working with banks, you know, police community relations and all that in Aurora. I know that you have the right vision, and that vision has worked, those four C's. And, you know, when I left Aurora and came to Chicago, I was Democrat, and I was Republican, and I had to become Democrat when I got to Chicago in order to get hired.
0: Yeah.
6: But that's another whole story. But anyway, I just wanted to say that the biggest problem, I think, that we have in Chicago is the community being able to come together as a team and address these issues. And I think the fact that blacks have lost population in the city, it's going to be a really difficult task, because I haven't seen where it has the kind of leadership that could really come together. You know, maybe it could if there was someone that could pull it all together, but it seems like everything is just so divisive.
0: Yeah.
6: But I'm praying that something will wake us up.
0: As am I.
1: Thank you very much, Teresa. Let's get these other two calls before we end the show. Thank you very much. Let's go to Lori. Lori, welcome to the Sunday Playbook.
7: Yeah, Jesus, or afternoon. Thanks for sitting in. I'll be quick. I was curious if the mayor could quickly speak to, would you describe Aurora as being hyper-segregated? That is our reality being here in Chicago, and it can impact you based on your zip code, and particularly if you're black in the city, and we speak a lot about violence and education. And just what briefly I know about Aurora, I know that there's been growth in the population as far as your Asian and your Mexican population. And could you also speak to the fact that you alluded to the fact that there were intersecting school districts? Do you see a disparate impact from the state's funding formula about how one school in one part of Aurora can be funded, or how another, positively or negatively? Because you're always hearing about the lack thereof of the funding formula coming from Springfield, and how it disparately impacts Chicago, and what we don't get, if you will. And thank you for your response, and thank you for the vision that you've had thus far for your community.
0: Thank you very much, Laura. I appreciate it. And I'm hoping I can answer all the questions. And first question you asked, is Aurora hyper-segregated? And you know, there was a time years ago, as far as the black community, we were absolutely segregated. There were only a couple neighborhoods in Aurora where black people lived, either whether on our east side in Pattersonville or on the west side, the near west side area. But as far as black people are concerned, we've matriculated throughout the whole community. So there isn't a concentrated black area in Aurora anymore. It's kind of spread out. However, there is some segregation. I don't know if it's intended, or it's probably based on the housing stock and the value and how much a house costs. We have a large Latino community. Matter of fact, Aurora is about 41-42% Latino at this point. And the Latino community tends to be in our central area of Aurora, our inner city, which used to be our black area decades and decades ago. And that is not necessarily based on race or type of segregation. It's based on culture and language, because in that particular area, you never have to speak English. You can speak Spanish, and get by, just fine. But that particular community is also starting to matriculate out throughout the entire city of Aurora as well. We do have our Indian community, which is our fastest growing minority community, and the Indian community tends to be in our District 204. It's based on the school district, because that Indian community likes to live in the area where the school district is top rate, our Indian and Asian communities. So then the next question that you answered is about our school districts. We've got 6 different school districts, and I worked hard to make sure all of our school districts are on the same level. They weren't initially when I came in as mayor, but when I left, they were. So it didn't matter where you lived, you would get a great education in the city of Aurora.
1: I want to thank you very much for calling in. Thank you, Mayor Irvin, for coming in. Are there any last closing thoughts that you want to have?
0: You know, I appreciate people, you know, calling in today. I appreciate you inviting me on the show. I look forward to coming back, Richard. It's my favorite name, brother.
1: We're going to have you back. Yours is mine, and your leadership.
0: Thank you, sir.
1: I appreciate it. And I'm going to tell people, don't count out Mayor Richard Irving. Don't count him out, because he's a sharp brother. He's got it going on. I mean, he understands how to get things done. And I want him to be encouraged. Don't lose faith. Keep on going.
0: Thank you, brother.
1: Because we got to save the Canes out there.
0: Exactly right.
1: You know, and so I want to thank WVON for giving us this opportunity. I want to thank all of those who called in. Edwardo, I'm sorry we didn't get to your call. We'll get you on next Sunday. God bless everybody. If it's 2 o'clock on Sunday, it is the Sunday Playbook. Thank you so much. Tune in. Tell a friend. Thanks.
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10: It's Rufus Williams. The thrill of summer is finally here, which also means it'll be over before we know it. This fall,

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7: We also have our other team members, Deanna Top, and we have Renette Liggett, who is part of the team at the Top and Top Financial Service that provides a lot of first-class information every week, during the week. 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When you come in, we get an appointment. When you come in, we promise that you'll leave there with information that is top-notch, that is valid, that is up-to-date. Thanks again for listening, WVON. Thanks again for the WVON family. I think when we talk to individuals, they're saying that the information that you guys are giving, if we had to pay for it, I don't know what we would do, but don't stop. And that was from the congressman and many, many other individuals say, hey, it's good information. People coming back after 3 years that I don't know where they've been, but they say, I should have done what you suggested some time ago. Protect your money and build your wealth. When you think about it, we're saying you want to protect it, you want to build the wealth, and then you need to protect the wealth that you have built. Think about it. You're renting, and now you're able to purchase a home. Probably when you were renting, you should have had renter's insurance. But now you have a home, you need to have homeowner's insurance. Or I shouldn't say you need to. You must have it if you get a mortgage on it. So protect your money and build your wealth. You decipher it, tear it apart however you want to. The information that we provide you is very, very valid. Coming from not only myself and Betty, who's been doing this for combined over 90 years, and from our not necessarily newcomers, Deanna and Renetta. So they know what they're doing. They bring us up to information from the internet, Google, whoever, AI, and wherever they get it. But they decipher it and give it to us. Ronnie, you there?
9: I'm here. You made us sound like some research experts.
7: Well, we need all of that because sometimes, as I tell people, they question everything we do, but other folks, they can say it and they believe it. You know, for example, your commander, he said stuff and a lot of folks that believe it. So whatever. It is what it is.
9: This is true.
10: Yes. Hi. Yes, we do research, but it's backed by what we've been trained to do, too. And we still prove it up, make sure it's accurate.
7: Without a doubt. So let's who was that to call last week about the trust and the assets going into trust? Do you remember the name?
10: Her name was Cheryl. Cheryl called us last week asking if it's in a living trust, how far do they look back? I think Ronnie referred to it and said the look back is 5 years, but then you can add what you found out to validate, you know, the information.
7: Well, I talked to an attorney, one of our attorney friends, and the point was that if it's in a trust and it's been in there less than 5 years, then they can get your money. So there is, for those who don't know it, there is a five-year look-back period. So, for example, you know that you're sick, that there's a problem, and you decide I'm going to give away my money to my daughter, my son, or whoever, that it won't work. So according to the attorney that does trust, there is a five-year look-back period. So if you think you're going to hide it, it's not going to work. So, again, that's why we're talking about long-term care, and there's a lot of things going on. Let me just cover a couple of things. Most people work for 25, 30, 40 years, thinking about a great retirement, and they're saving their money. They're going to travel after they retire. They protect their wealth. They protect their homes. They protect their cars. But they're not thinking about protecting the wealth. The largest financial risk that retirees have is the fact that if they need long-term care, what the cost will be. Many people assume that Medicare will take care of these expenses, only to discover that the program don't work that way. If you got money, and we'd like to say that if you have $300,000, $400,000, you own a home, you got a pension, you got Social Security, those type of things, that Uncle Sam is going to want some of that money. So long-term care have a significant impact on a lifetime of savings. During today's program, we're going to talk more in detail about long-term care, who should consider it, when it makes sense to purchase it, some of the alternatives available. You want to maintain your independence. I've mentioned several times, and I just used two examples. And they just happen to be women, or one is deceased now, one is in a nursing home now. The one lady was a retired school teacher, assets over $400,000. I tried to say to her, right now you're okay, you don't need any more life insurance, you don't need any more, the annuities are fine. What we suggest in your situation is long-term care. This person, as I said, was a retired school teacher. owned a home, very good retirement income. Well, the person, she said that she could not afford it. And, of course, I beg the difference because we do a budget with everybody. And but we don't force anybody to make any decision. And this person, one day I walked into the office about 1 o'clock, and this person was sitting there. And I looked at our schedule and asked her what was going on, and she wanted to talk about that long-term care thing. So we spent some time, found out why she was there, because someone in the family was in a nursing home for about 2 months, and they passed, and the cost was over $8,000. Now, this is some years ago, more than 10 years ago, so today it would be a whole different story. This person, before they passed, they were in a nursing home over more than two years. If this person had not applied and was approved for long-term care, would have left her beneficiaries under $100,000. But because they had long-term care, they left to their beneficiaries still over $400,000. Have a client right now in Milwaukee. Some years ago, we went through, knew them well. They gave us over $300,000 in annuities, et cetera, et cetera. And they had their RMD. Today, this person is in a nursing home paying over $8,000 a month. If they had listened and took our suggestion, they would have been able to get long-term care at that time, less than $4,000 a month. So it's important to take a look at your situation. So talk about, one of you, what is the likelihood that the person will need long-term care?
10: Well, the likelihood is that 40% of people who are currently receiving long-term care are working adults between the ages of 18 and 64. And so that from 50 to 65 is when you should probably be inquiring about long-term care because your premiums are more affordable. You may still be well. Once you get an illness or something, you can't get approved. So the key is to get approved while your premiums are affordable and basically while you will be approved. And it's because it's kind of no rating with it. It's like if you've had a illness or something serious, you can't get it. But at that point, now you're at risk of losing your assets. And so I'll just finally add to that.
7: Let's back up a little bit. What is the likelihood you will need long-term care?
10: Well, of every 100 people over the age of 65, 43% will need long-term care. So that's almost half. And people are living longer. So as you get older, and when we think of long-term care, let's say something like Medicare, it primarily covers medical treatment. And then it may cover some rehab or something like that. But a lot of times people require a little extra care after that. But it could be the difference in you staying in your home getting that care or going to a nursing home. So that's why, and think about people hurt a knee, you need rehab, all those things can, you know, put you in the long-term care category.
7: Okay. And I read that over 31% will need long-term care for at least 4 months to 5 years. That's a long time.
10: Right. 4 months could equal $1,000. Yeah.
7: So let me just cover one thing, and then we can get into detail. And that is, let's look at it. If you're saving for retirement, your investments and those type of things are at risk. Is insurance the right solution? And according to statistics, they were saying that if you are wealthy, maybe you can get around it. Maybe you can, you certainly can afford the premium. If you are minimal asset, long-term care may be too expensive for you. So I think the most important thing to listeners is that we spend a lot of time and we're not going to recommend something that doesn't make sense or that you can't afford. So we say a lot, if we can't help you, we're not going to hurt you. And so if you in that category where I mentioned that the retired teacher, where you can afford it, and you have assets worth protection, so you need to get the facts about long-term care. So why don't we get into, Betty breaks it down and simplify it. Why really should people have long-term care? Or what do you think the thoughts are?
8: I think anyone that owns property or they've worked hard to have monies to pass on to their family or loved ones or churches or whatever, you need to have that protection, because that way no one is getting into your business and trying to take everything away from you because you've already taken the steps to make sure everything is okay. Think of it like this. You buy a beautiful home, and the thing about it is the mortgage company would say, oh, you know what? Yeah, you have a good credit score and everything, but you have got to have homeowners insurance. Now, right. Everybody has to get the home insurance, even if they don't care about getting the homeowners insurance, because they say, oh, if I want to get new furniture, somebody breaks in, I can just go to the store and buy it. But they're making sure that they're protected as well. So certain things we have to do. It's like people shouldn't say, I have plenty of life insurance on my job, but I don't have any life insurance that I own myself.
11: Absolutely.
9: Yeah.
8: That doesn't work.
9: It does not work. And I don't think a lot of people should try to depend on Medicaid and Medicare, because we have no idea how long that's going to be around.
8: Absolutely.
7: But, and both of you, from your conversation with people, do you think that when you talk about, Deanna, you said 42% or 43% will need some kind of long-term care.
11: Right.
7: Do the public really know what long-term care is? What is it?
11: I don't know. I'll let Ronnie answer that.
9: I don't think they do. I know a couple of people we've talked to, they didn't even know that type of coverage existed.
11: Mm-hmm.
9: And, you know, when you bring it up to them, they're like, what is that? And it's sort of, mm-hmm. you have to, how you explained it, as you're explaining it, it's like your car insurance. You have to have it, but you don't need it every day. But if you need it, you have it. But mm-hmm. a lot of people don't really know what it is. They didn't even know that you could even be covered that way. And I know for my generation, for sure, that was never like top of the list for us. Life insurance, of course, you know, a little bit about annuities and, you know, you've heard the names thrown around a little bit, but long-term care, we're not thinking of the fact if we have to go into a nursing home. We're thinking, no, that's just for old people. That's not for us. But, but yeah, it's good to start having that conversation with them now. So, like, when we sit down with people, even if they didn't come in the office to talk about long-term care, we always bring it up to, you know, make sure it stays in the forefront.
7: Well, what are those letters? What is that?
9: The letters, what letters?
7: The activity of daily living.
11: Oh, ADL?
9: Oh, yes. Yeah, it's ADLs, yeah.
7: Well, see, Deanna, you're talking about, oh, yes, what do you think the public know? because they have not been even on their job. They talk about a retirement, a 401k, 403b, and all of those. But most companies, I'd say most companies today do not have any, do not offer long term care.
9: No employer I ever worked with offered long term care.
8: Well, they're not going to do that because it's nothing that they're going to have to lose any monies or whatever. It's the main thing is we have to get it together so that all that time that we've been working, saving money, finally got that home that we wanted, we have to protect it. Think about it. The mortgage company says, I don't care what you got to do. If we're going to approve this loan for you to get a home, you're going to have homeowners insurance, so we're protected also.
12: Mm-hmm.
8: So we have to make sure that we've worked hard, saved our money, we've got a home, and now if one of us are sick, that means that we're going to lose everything, and it doesn't make any sense.
12: Right. Something that's within your control. So I would agree. And I think Ronnie has the statistic, Ronnie, on the difference in genders, women versus men, how the ratio of who's likely to need it amongst women and men.
9: Oh, we definitely would need it more. According to statistics. I'm going to do some more research on that because I want to know why are women in the nursing need care more. That's, I'm going to look at that research to my my task list because I want to know what are they in there for. But, yes, it is estimated that one out of two women will need long-term care at some point in their lives, and one out of three men will require long-term care.
12: Exactly.
8: I think the percentages, we really need it because the husbands might work on your nerves.
9: And that's what I was thinking. Maybe it's just mental that we need.
12: And it's also because women live longer, and a lot of times they may be the caregivers, I think.
8: Yes. Yeah.
9: True. This is definitely true.
7: Okay. Well, and yeah, I would agree, Custodary. I would almost say I don't know how that would come out. But, you know, most men are not caregivers because list is items in the ADL. What are the items listed under the activity of daily living?
12: They're bathing, dressing yourself, eating, and that can also involve preparing your food, toileting, transferring. Do you need help from the shower to a chair or from a bed to a chair? And continence. Do you need help with, again, which kind of goes in with toileting? So people may need assistance with these basic activities that we do every day. And the benefit of long-term care is a lot of times people may have to go to a nursing home because there's no one to do it for them. But, however, long-term care can pay for if you have a relative or someone that can stay with you in your home and help you. So, therefore, this is beneficial because instead of paying a nursing home $8,000 a month, this would also extend your benefits. Because it's not using as much of it because someone at home may be $2,000 a month, but someone in a nursing home may be $8,000 a month. Mm-hmm. So it's a really valuable tool.
8: Right. And you're absolutely right, Dee Dee. The main thing is we have worked so hard to make sure that we have certain things, and we would like to pass on a legacy to our families as well. So if you have the long-term care, all of that is taken care of. If you don't have it, guess who's going to have it?
12: Yes, absolutely. Uncle Sam, yes.
8: Right, yes. Exactly.
7: Well, I guess let me. I'm going to back up again. When you're talking about women as the caregivers, how many men are going to be bathing their mother or their sister or even their brother, maybe their father, something like that? dressing. You know, so those are usually in our society duties that female normally do, and that's when you think about most nurses are women. There are some men nurses, but if we look at those six ADLs of activity of daily living, then most of those things men don't do. I mean, there are few that do them, but most of them don't do.
12: Yes, statistically speaking, yes.
7: Yes.
12: And I think so long-term care gives you options because we don't just think about a nursing home. It can provide you at home in assisted living where some people have their own apartment and are able to come out, you know, to the community area, adult daycare. Some people may just need to go somewhere every day while their family members work, memory care and nursing facilities. So it can cover a multitude of long-term care appropriations.
13: And the great thing about it is, even though you're being taken care of, you still have you have all of the say-sos about your money that you have worked so hard for.
12: Absolutely. That's the key. Yes.
13: Exactly.
12: Just because you lived long enough and you needed some care.
13: There you go.
7: Yeah. Mm-hmm. I have to keep using examples, and the person that's paying, I know that they're paying $8,000 now. It might be more. Oh, they actually, if now it's, well, the last time I talked to the daughter, it was $8,000 a month. It may be more now. But also in those statistics that you gave, Ronnie, it say 5% will need long-term care for more than 5 years. If you've got any assets, it's going to wipe them out.
13: Yeah,
7: it's going to wipe out everything that you have. So you worked all your life for retirement income, and if you don't protect it properly, then it's going to be gone. That means that you don't have anything to leave a legacy, leave beneficiaries, that type of thing. And when you could have used pennies on the dollar to take care of it.
13: Example. My cousin is in the hospital, and he gets out next week. But they will only release him because he's going to a facility where he has to have someone has to live there with him 24 hours a day, and he has to be there for 30 days. So now you have to find he has to pay out of pocket. So now all his savings he has to use for this facility. But not only that, now the family has to, you know, scramble around, take time off work, switch time in weeks. And most of the family lives out of state. So now they got to travel to another state to stay with him in this place because they won't accept him without it. And the place he's paying out of pocket, $2,500 a month, I think. And I was like, dude, your whole savings is about to be gone because if you have to stay longer than the 30 days and if he doesn't have his own, you know, someone at home when he leaves there, he's got to stay there again and pay again. I'm like, that's a lot when he could have just, if he would have had a policy in place then, he could have went home and they would have paid for, you know, the loved ones to come take care of him at home. But since he didn't, now he has to go to this place. And someone has to live there with them, which is crazy.
12: And
13: not only that, now they're all in his business about everything he has worked for and accomplished and everything.
12: Yeah. Wow. That's a perfect example of the need for long-term care, Rodney. That's a perfect example.
13: Yes. Yes.
7: I think we did mention the cost of long-term care is important, and age, you know, so let's take a sports figure, football, basketball player to get hurt. It can wipe out whatever they have, their bonuses and stuff that they receive. So it's important that they look at this here, long-term care. You never think that it's going to happen to you, But it's happening to somebody, and it happened. It can be you this time.
12: Yeah. Right. They would be them. I think Ronnie mentioned that about the sports figures of the week. It was some sports figure you brought up.
13: Oh, yeah. I forgot the guy's name. The football player. Yeah. He can't even speak without a computer.
12: Mm-hmm.
13: Gee, now. Yeah, that's... I mean, hopefully he saved up his... It seems like, you know, he's being taken care of pretty well, so hopefully he saved up his money to be able to afford it. But, yeah, that's a very good example. He was in the prime of... You know, he was in... He was a star athlete.
12: Yeah.
13: Making millions. You know, he was a good player. And then just all of a sudden, no sign, just all of a sudden, one pain turned into a career-ending diagnosis.
12: Yeah. Right. ALS. And so that's so unfortunate. So his money could evaporate, and now he probably, and then he may not end up with money to leave to his loved ones.
13: To his family. And I believe he does have a wife, and I want to say like two or three children.
12: Wow. Wow.
13: Yeah.
12: So it can fall upon any category, any age group. It's just something that you need to have ahead of time. We're seeing the importance of it. Things are occurring. We're doing more things. We're traveling more. We're here longer. So the likelihood of, and when we say long-term care, it may be something that just maybe knocks you off your feet for a year or two, but that year or two could drain you for a lifetime. And I think we talked about last week the sandwich generation. It's kind of in line with your cousin you're speaking of. So you may have some people who may have to take off work, and now they're losing income. And now I think we invited people from the sandwich generation to call in if you have some type of experience with this. So you can, we're live today. So if you have any questions, please give us a call.
7: Yeah.
12: And you can give the number.
7: You know, we haven't given the number today. The number at the radio station is 773-591-1690. Again, 773-591-1690. The number at the office is 773-881-8110. When you call the office, leave a message, and we will get

0: If you've done that, then we can't respond. But if you call the office, leave a message, we will get back with you possibly within the next day or two. I would say not possibly, but within the next day or two. What about are there other options if long-term care insurance is too expensive for your situation? What can you do?
1: I'll let Ronnie speak to that. You want to speak on that, Ronnie?
2: You can. If you have an annuity, you can do that one-time 10% withdrawal from there. You can do that. Cut some stuff out the budget. Stop eating out.
3: One of the things that we have to really be concerned with, if a person doesn't have a protection, then, of course, you know, the facilities like to kind of, like, take over your life. So, of course, if you have life insurance that have quite a bit of cash in it, or if you have other things, they're not going to say, okay, well, we're going to let you do this until it's gone, and then, no, they want to have control over it, and they will have control over it.
4: Right.
3: So what we have to do is be a step ahead of them, still be able to do and everything that we wanted to do, and thank God that we worked hard and we want to pass it on to our relatives. The way to do it is to make sure everything is in order. Think about it. When you buy a house or a building or anything, the mortgage company is saying, oh, yeah, that's wonderful. But you're going to get what we tell you to get, so we're going to be protected also.
0: And I think in this case, one of the things is some of the brochures talks about a reverse mortgage. I'm not sure. The reverse mortgage, many listeners know what a reverse mortgage, many do not, but you may not want to get into the reverse mortgage mm-hmm. to pay for the long-term care. Again, if you're looking at what Ronnie said, the annuity, if you have substantial money in annuities, I'm talking with an individual right now that has about $600,000 in annuities. Well, that would be a great place to take a 5% or 10% free withdrawal in order to purchase long-term care, in order to protect that $600,000. Because if you screw around and go have to go into a nursing home, they're going to take it. And I'm, again, using the example of the person that did the annuity is now paying $8,000 a month. And we can go back to the teacher. Well, that's exactly how she could afford the long-term care without taking money from the life insurance or the annuity. But again, listeners, give us a call. We'll sit down and do a budget and say, is there money that we can use for the long-term care to protect that large sum of assets that you have, that you've saved,
3: that you worked hard for,
0: right. All of those type of things. But if you don't know, and I was, when Betty and I was talking, I said a lot of people just don't think of it, that it'll never happen to me. But it happened to my grandmother. It happened to my sister. I think we had a call maybe a couple of months ago where a lady, I believe she was going to the nursing home to see her sister, which can be very devastating to see them laying there, costing big time money, and knowing that in some cases they're going to stay there as long as the money is there.
3: Right.
0: So protect your money, build your wealth, and once you build it, you want to try to hold on to it. Give us a call. Tell us about situations that may have happened to you. And again, sometimes we just don't think about it, or sometimes we just keep

0: saying it'll never happen to me. But think about your sister, your mother, your grandmother that was in a nursing home. And again, if they don't have to be in the nursing home, there's this at-home service that can that we can keep. Listeners, I mean, personally, we were able to take care of an aunt that was living with my mother. And for 10 years, we were able to keep this aunt at home and hire individuals to come in and to stay with her instead of putting her in a nursing home. It would have eaten up all of her money, and she would not have gotten the care that she did get.
1: And she would not have lived as long.
0: She would not. She lived to be 103. And never fortunate, never stayed one day for 10 years without someone being there day and night. There's a lot of things that you can do, and especially if they're a loved one, your mother, your sister, your brother, whatever, if you can find a way to do it, it's better than turning over those assets like the person I'm talking about in Milwaukee. It saddened me to know that it could have been done differently, but you can't twist anybody's arms to make them do what, you know, is important.
2: Absolutely. I think earlier you mentioned, and I think Ronnie mentioned and Betty mentioned, there are other avenues if you can't get a traditional policy. Back in the day, the old policies was use it or lose it. So you may have taken the policy out, never used it, and nothing happened with the money. You just paid into it, sort of like homeowners. But now there's hybrid policies, which is like a life insurance policy combined with some long-term care benefits. So if care isn't needed ever, then that money can go to your beneficiaries as a death benefit. So it's not a use it or lose it. And then also you have annuity-based long-term care. And these products offer like tax advantages depending on your individual circumstances. But no single solution fits everyone, but you should consider your age, your health, your assets, your family history, and if you have some estate goals. And when you come in, we'll talk about those goals. But annuity-based long-term cares are good, where you're building like an annuity, but you also have a death benefit available if you don't need it. So there's so many options because people are needing long-term care now. And I would implore anyone that has been on a job and maybe back in the day, and you know how they, at enrollment time, you put money in something, you put money in long-term care, this, that, and the other, and you may get a letter years later that said you still have long-term care benefits. I'm one of those people. I got a letter, and years ago when I was in my 20s, I didn't even remember I'd taken out long-term care. But they sent a letter, and I still do have some long-term care, and it tells me how much it will pay per day if I needed some long-term care. It's not a ton, but it is some, and it can have an impact. And we've had people come in and say, what does this mean? So if you get an old long-term care letter and it says you have some benefits, don't throw it on the table. Give us a call and let us interpret it, and we make calls and find out what you have.
0: Wow, we do that.
2: Yes, we've done that. We did that for a client, really good shape, in her 90s, found out she has like a good amount of long-term care. That can keep her in her house because she can get someone to just come in and, you know, help her. But she may not really need nursing. She just needs help. That policy could kick.
1: Or someone just to sit there with her,
2: yes,
1: just in case something happens.
2: There you go.
0: Well, absolutely. I think the important thing, listeners, we do a lot of work. We don't charge an upfront fee. And I will tell you that we've been on WVON for probably at least 6 years now, maybe seven. And our client has kept us on the radio. And I will say that probably one out of 10, 9 out of 10 people will come back and do business. As we had a lady in just last week that I think it was 24 is when they were in before. And we have people from 21 that saying, I wish I had taken your advice at that time. Again, we have another saying, if we can't help you, we're not going to hurt you. We're not going to suggest anything that would hurt you. We're not going to make any investments that you could lose money. We're licensed to do life insurance, long-term care, and annuities. So none of those requires to have a security license that would go into an investment so that where you could lose money. So if you come in with money with us, you're going to get back what you put in. I was called Matt McGill the other day, didn't get through, but there's some people out there that's proposing stuff that they can't deliver on. What we talk about, life insurance, long-term care, index annuity, we can deliver. The other thing is what we talk about, we own. So we find a company that fits your needs, your age, your height, your weight, your smoking, your non-smoking, what else they ask for, whatever their need. We're not going to put you somewhere just to put you somewhere. We're going to make sure we're taking care of you as we would take care of ourselves, our mother, our brother, our sister, our father, that type of thing. So call us, Top and Top Financial Service, 773-881-8110. I know that, Betty, what do you say? Some people are scared to call.
1: Yeah. Well, I don't know if they're scared. It's just that you might be a little bit nervous of being on the phone. So don't worry about that. Just give us a call at the office. Come in, and we're going to help you with everything.
0: Yeah, and if you're scared to call, give us a different name. Don't make any difference. We won't reveal who you are. And no question is a dumb question. Every question, I will bet you what you think is a real dumb question, a lot of other people think that it's, oh, I wanted to ask that question. Mm-hmm. I listen to most of the programs on WVON, and some of the people, they can solve the political issues. They can solve the Democratic issues. They can tell you what that man is doing or have done or haven't. No, they won't tell you what he haven't done. But you know, I think that call us because it's going to help you. We're not going to hurt you. And even we're talking about people who leave their pension plan, their 401k, 403b on the job. Not a real smart thing to do. Again, give us a call. I think that you will be quite happy when you come in and when you leave out. Most people want to come back, and they will bring all of the information for us to look over. As I have mentioned, I think the first Sunday that we were on the radio, an individual emailed us their 401k statement and had never met us, but this individual is and family is a good client. Found out later that this individual children attended high school with our grandson. So again, we're going to be up front. We can't build a relationship if we don't be frank with you and true up front. One of the things is we haven't talked about how much long-term care costs. Do we know?
3: I was going to point on that when Dee mentioned she got that letter in the mail saying that she had it when a policy when she was in her 20s, that I would love to get a quote on that to see how much difference it'll be at your age now, because it's showing that if you wait from 50 to 55, the premiums can increase by 40%. So that policy mm-hmm. that you have, Dee, that's probably, I'm sure that was a really, really good rate because of your age at that time.
2: It absolutely was. You know what, Ronnie, we will do that and we will share that difference in price. That's a great idea.
3: I'm interested to see what that'll be.
2: I am too.
3: Well,
2: right, you're absolutely right. That's a good point.
0: Well, I'm going to tell you, as I think I mentioned already, that you see very, very few individuals when we analyze their situation where companies are still offering long-term care on the job. Almost none. I think the one that I remember working with you, Dee Dee, where lady had about $34,000 in the long-term care that she didn't know that she had. So again, a lot of people don't look at their statements or know what they have. We've talked with people that find out that they have some life insurance on the job that they didn't know. And when you're changing jobs, that type of thing. So we spend a lot of time. Again, we don't charge a fee, but I think the value of coming to see us outweigh the fee, because people, again, I say 9 out of 10 is going to come back. And in many cases, they spend a lot of time with us. We have calls from people that not only do they become our clients, they become not relative, but relationships that are there, and they just feel comfortable calling us and repeat business if we can. And I feel comfortable that we're being true to them. And again, that is a fact that we're not going to mislead them for them to do business with them. We're going to give them the facts. And that has been the background grounds, and that's why we're still in the business. We're helping people make good decisions. Another thing is, I think we mentioned again, we've had 3 complaints out of 93 years, so, and none of them was valid. So give us a call, 773-881-8110. I think we're about out of time, ladies. Is anything else, Betty?
1: We just want everyone that think they may have a question or really don't understand the plan that we're talking about, please give us a call. It's so important because we work hard for money. All of us say, oh, my goodness, but you need to have your business in order.
2: Mm-hmm.
0: Yeah. And that's what we're talking about.
2: It leads to less stress, too.
1: Yes.
0: Yes. Was that someone?
2: I don't know. I wanted to mention when we will be out that they can leave a message. So if, Ronnie, you want to fill them in on that so people, if we don't return their call, they'll know why.
3: Oh, yeah. We'll be traveling next week. Well, I'm traveling now, but just leave us a message, though, or we can definitely check messages and give you a call when we return.
2: Right.
0: Yeah, we've decided that everybody may as well get some rest, because we've been going kind of overtime. And as some of you know, when you call, we might not be able to answer during the day because we're backed up. And when we're meeting with someone, we try to give them our undivided attention, and that's the key. And I think that we have some individuals that will attest to the fact that they come in for just one thing, but they might be there for 2 hours because all of our individuals spend a lot of time, don't rush it, and we'll make sure that when you leave out that you know what you have, how it works. So when you come in, we'll try to find out what's important to you, what's on your mind. Many cases, the second interview will require that you bring back some what we call it homework, but bring back what you have. And that way we can discuss it in detail. And we can also make a joint phone call from the company or what you have so that we'll know and you can know on speaker exactly what's there. So you don't have to take our word for without hearing someone else. And normally it's not someone that already have a tan. So. But we're going to give you the facts as they are because we've got a lot of experience. Again, Betty and I have been in business over 90 years combined, and so we've seen a lot of stuff out there, and we see a lot of heartbreaks of people who have not reviewed what they have and don't know what they have, and it's some of it is sad, but. We'll try our best to correct or change what you have. And there are the type of policies out there where people, all of a sudden, it's in the contract that the premium is going up by more than 100%. So the question is why? It's because that's the type of plan that they purchase. And if they don't have individual, and I'm going to take credit like us, that keep up with their clients, that review periodically so that you know exactly what you have. What else can I say other than call us at 773-881-8110. Go ahead.
2: Yes. I want to add to, we've been very busy because on our fixed index annuities, there's a 55% bonus right now. So if you're interested in that or retiring or have, you know, money that you're just getting a 1099 on, this is a great opportunity to earn a 55% bonus on your premium. So I want to throw that in. And we've been very busy with that.
1: Right. And the great thing about it is when the market goes down, you don't lose a penny.
2: Right.
0: Yeah. Thank you, Deanna, for bringing that in. You and Ronnie, I think we get a lot of response from the public or the people who come in that you're doing a fine job with them, and we appreciate it. And, again, that index annuity, 55% bonus, and again, if you give us a call, we'll explain to you exactly how it works, invite you to come in and put on the computer some examples of what it's doing, what it has done over the last 5-10 years, and what you would look like if you put some money with us. We thank you again for listening. We'll be back with you next week. Protect your money and build your wealth. I'm Clyde L. Top.
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2: More than 100 House Democrats voted Wednesday to cut U.S. aid to Israel, reflecting growing divisions within the party over the war in Gaza.
3: On this vote, the yeas are 104, the nays 314. The amendment is not adopted.
2: The proposal failed, but it marked a significant shift in congressional debate over support for Israel. A prominent black family is withdrawing a $1 million scholarship from the University of North Carolina at Wilmington after the school said it could not limit eligibility to African-American students. The family plans to move the fund, named for Dr. Leroy Upperman, a black physician, to an HBCU to continue its original mission. And 50 Cent is asking a judge to dismiss a lawsuit filed by a former employee calling the case a publicity stunt. The ex-executive claimed she was fired after refusing to help conceal assets during bankruptcy proceedings. Get BIN News Now on demand 24/7 on the iHeartRadio app. Back to Terry McCready.
4: President Trump says he's declassifying evidence showing the American election system is vulnerable to interference and fraud. In a primetime address from the White House, Trump said China exploited weaknesses in our voting system to gain access to 220 million U.S. voter files.
5: Over a period of years, starting during the 2020 election cycle, the People's Republic of China carried out what is believed to be the largest compromise of election data in history.
4: Trump said China hacked our systems and projected its influence in the 2020 election. He added that a deep state within the U.S. government fought to keep China's actions hidden from the American public. The president said China's efforts were an attempt to keep him out of power. He singled out the Biden administration for hiding the information, adding he's asked the FBI to investigate what was uncovered. He also says the White House has published a new election integrity website that discloses the documents. An update on the mysterious death of 18-year-old Nolan Wells. Newly released emergency audio from the day he went missing off the Mississippi coast is raising new questions about the timeline of the black teen's final hours. The recordings obtained by NBC News capture a distressed call from the operator of a boat carrying some of the teen's friends after the vessel reportedly suffered a malfunction while leaving Horn Island on the 4th of July. The call was made at around 4 p.m., right around the time Wells was allegedly last seen by his friend group and before the boat returned to the mainland. The audio provides some of the clearest documented evidence of confusion surrounding his disappearance. Authorities believe Wells stayed behind on Horn Island voluntarily, while his family and attorney Ben Crump have challenged portions of that account and other inconsistencies in witness statements. The United States continuing to send aid as Venezuela recovers from back-to-back earthquakes. This, according to Florida Congresswoman Maria Elvira Salazar, who says we have 2,000 troops on the ground to help find bodies and clear debris. But the U.S. also needs to create rule of law and democracy.
6: But what I can tell you, we will be sponsoring presidential elections in Venezuela, I am sure, next year.
4: Venezuela is still being led by interim President Delcy Rodriguez, with U.S. oversight after the removal of President Nicolas Maduro. Salazar says exiled leader Maria Corina Machado needs to go back and lead the new government in Caracas. But Rodriguez has implied that if Machado returns to Venezuela, she could be arrested. All right, with intense anti-immigrant sentiment in South Africa, the Zimbabwean government says nearly 100,000 citizens have returned home since the end of May. This comes after a looming June 30th deadline by anti-illegal migrant group March and March for undocumented foreigners to self-deport. Around three quarters of those returning are women and children, and the government says it has expanded repatriation and reintegration efforts. There are roughly 2 million Zimbabweans living in South Africa, and officials expect more than half to vacate. I'm Terry McCready for the Black Information Network.
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6: In this crooked game of power politics here in America, the Negro, namely the race problem, integration, civil rights issue, are all nothing but tools used by the whites who call themselves liberals against another group of whites who call themselves conservatives, either to get into power or to retain power. Among whites here in America, the political teams are no longer divided into Democrats and Republicans. The whites who are now struggling for control of the American political throne are divided into liberal and conservative camps. The white liberals from both parties cross party lines to work together toward the same goal. And white conservatives from both parties do likewise. The white liberal differs from the white conservative only in one way. The liberal is more deceitful, more hypocritical than the conservative. Both want power, but the white liberal is the one who has perfected the art of posing as the Negro's friend and benefactor. And by winning the friendship and support of the Negro, the white liberal is able to use the Negro as a pawn or a weapon in this political football game that is constantly raging between the white liberals and the white conservatives. The American Negro is nothing but a political football, and the white liberals control this ball through tricks or tokenism, false promises of integration and civil rights. In this game of deceiving and using the American, the white liberals have complete cooperation of the Negro civil rights leader, who sell our people out for a few crumbs of token recognition, token gains, token progress. In the New York Tribune, in an editorial dated February the 5th, 1960, they pointed out that out of 11 million qualified Negro voters, only 2,700,000 actually take time to vote. This means that, roughly speaking, only 3 million out of the 11 million Negroes who are qualified to vote take an active part. And the remaining 8 million remain voluntarily inactive. And yet it is this small minority, the 3 million Negro voters, who help determine who will be the next president. If who will be the next president can be influenced by 3 million Negro voters, it is easy to see why the presidential candidates of both political parties put on such a false show with the civil rights bill and promises of integration. They must impress the 3 million voting Negroes who are the actual integration seekers. And if so much fuss is made over these 3 million integration seekers, what would the presidential candidates have to do to appease the 8 million non-voting Negroes if they ever decided to become politically active? They hold the balance of power. Who are the 8 million non-voting Negroes? What do they want? And why don't they vote? The 3 million Negro voters are the so-called middle-class Negroes, or high-class Negroes, or uppity Negroes, who are referred to by the late Howard University sociology professor E. Franklin Frazier as the black bourgeoisie, who have been educated to think as patriotic individualists with no racial pride whatsoever, who believe in and look forward to the future integrated, intermarried society that is constantly being promised to them by the Negro politician. And therefore, this integration-minded 3 million minority remain an active part of the white-controlled political parties. But it must never be overlooked that these 3 million Negro integration seekers are only a small minority of the 11 million qualified Negro voters. The 8 million non-voting Negroes are the majority, the downtrodden black masses. They have refused to vote. They've refused to take a part in politics because they reject the Uncle Tom approach of the clergy politician leadership that has been handpicked for the so-called Negroes by the white man himself. This clergy politician leadership does not speak for the Negro majority. They don't speak for the black masses. They speak for the black bourgeoisie, the brainwashed, white-minded, middle-class minority, who, because they are ashamed of their race, because they are ashamed of being black, and don't want to be identified with black, they are seeking to lose this black identity by mixing and mingling and intermarrying and integrating with the white society. The race problem cannot be solved by listening to the white-minded, brainwashed minority. The white man must try to learn what the black majority wants. The president would be wise to try and learn what the black masses want. If the 3 million middle-class Negroes are casting their ballots for integration and intermarriage, what do the non-voting black masses who are in the majority want? Find out what the black masses want, and then perhaps America's grave race problem can be solved.
7: Good afternoon, Focus Family, WVON Family. This is Robin McKay focusing on complete and ultimate strategies, connecting the past to the present for our future. As Brother Malcolm continues to point out in his spirit, as we continue to carry his spirit with us, he spoke the truth then, which still resonates through to today. The black bourgeoisie still exists, the boule, the elements of the mechanism for the melanated double agents still with us today as we speak. We continue to see our communities go down. The education system has been denied. And our main focus here is to bring the vocational programs back to our school system, in which there was much success in how we sent our youth out from being educated to create a business. Those who were carpenters, plumbers, electricians, some had to start out as in the apprenticeship program, going through into the job market. Of course, at Chicago Vocational High School, I did learn, attending their State of the Palace with the principal over back in November, there was one alumni who was in a 1955 class at CVS. And she stated that when you left CVS, Chicago Vocational High School, you left with two pieces of paper, one your diploma and the other was a certification of the trade or skill you worked in. You would be able to go directly to a job or a company to get a job. Those who were skilled enough, who were disciplined enough in school, could perhaps start their own business back then. But of course, we could do better now. However, those opportunities are being denied through the Chicago CPS public school system, the aldermen who have some influence down in the city council, up through to the state legislature. We have those people who we put in place to keep it going. And however, we're coming up shorthanded. And when it comes to our youth in the elementary levels, they're not being prepared to move on to the high school levels. Of course, it's highly publicized that the Students in 12th grade in high school are only reading third grade level. That is a crime to be examined, to be highlighted, and exposed. So on this note, in this country, we continue to suffer. And here's an example of what we are going through. And this is not coming from our community. It's coming from an outside community. And here we are. Go ahead, Nelson. Nelson's on the mic today. Matt is off. So Nelson is handling the issue of dealing with the calls coming in. So on that note, Nelson, go ahead.
1: A Christian nation. You don't live in one now. We had godly people get on boats and come over here so they could worship. Godly people. We've had the greatest Bible preachers in the 15, 16, 1700s. Godly people. Some of the people that constructed this country, godly people. But it has never been a Christian nation and never will be. A Christian nation would never have killed and displaced 20 million Native Americans who are still left out and living in poverty. A Christian nation would never have thought that owning slaves was pleasing to God, or that it lined up with Scripture in any way, shape, or size. And we not only practiced it, but we were so obsessed with it that we went to war about it. We had a civil war. And in that civil war, 500,000 Americans died. That's more than Americans that died in World War II or any other war we've ever had. Our own civil war. We killed 500,000 of our own people so people could have the right to own other people as property.
7: Good afternoon. We're back. Of course, the language in that process is not me saying it. It is expressed. The truth has been expressed in that. And of course, I've also shared with the audience information where, especially in the political process, where education is to be expanded. For our future, for our youth, that is not being done. To have students in senior year in high school reading only third grade level is criminal. Someone has committed a crime and is not being addressed. And perhaps this needs to go up to the nation's capital. Of course, there's so many embedded in that process. We've identified where, and especially in Congress, there are over 100 descendants of slave owners in Congress. There were three in the Supreme Court. Where there were 11 governors at one point. This was like 3 years ago. I'm sure there are many who are in city governments who are descendants of slave owners. And this is a legacy which is being maintained as we speak today. The legacy is to maintain the wealth generated through the process of our ancestors who were enslaved in this country. And we have many who will go and talk about George Washington was once a slave. I believe he came over as an indentured slave. However, his time was up after 7 years. And there were many of those who were indentured who escaped their confinement and left the states. Georgia was the penal colony at one point. Georgia, of course, when the Osage Nation, the people who or was sent over to Oklahoma, and where oil was discovered on barren land, was the system or the government identified as barren land. They didn't realize that they were placing these people on wealth. And of course, as the oil was discovered there, both the enslaved and the descendants or the people who were indigenous to this land were wealthy because they discovered oil there. And of course, they began to kill them off. And J. Edgar Hoover, who was starting out in the Bureau of Investigation at that time, all this is in the book, Killers of the Flower Moon, or if you want to bypass that and see the movie, Killers of the Flower Moon was produced or it was displayed about 3 years ago, I believe, 3 or 4 years ago. And it showed how these people were being married into their families, into their clan, into their nation. And they were being murdered, poisoned, or directly shot in the head and killed. And when the complaint went to Washington, J. Edgar Hoover discovered, he said he discovered that only 25 people were murdered. And there were well over 200 to 300 people murdered in that nation. And, of course, he assisted them in getting away with the crimes. So on that note, I can go on and on with this. However, with the kinds of denial of opportunities and the debasement in our communities, some of this is going on by melanated double agents who have been placed in our midst, those who look like us, and they continue to conspire with the enemy to keep our systems degraded to a point where we're not achieving. The guns, the drugs are placed in there, and there are those who will say that we have a choice to and not to to get into that. However, when we find ourselves stressed out, and our people have been stressed, you find where little Johnny or Jill or may die in a boat accident in the summer months, on the summer break, and they will send grief counselors in the schools in September and October to counsel these youth who've lost a friend who passed away outside of the school year. This is a kind of, but however, with the enslavement process, we're still suffering the generational suffrage of the enslavement of our people. So there are many who say that that is not true. However, how can we have the kind of hatred coming across through in our community, which occurred back in the 1700s and 1800s. The hatred is still there. So on that note, we will continue on, and I will take on the first caller. Jim is up first, so we'll take Jim so we can get Jim on and off. Jim, go ahead. You're on.
5: Well, not on and off. I'm contributing a lot of good information, my friend. You are absolutely right about the trade schools. I just sent you a video of Congress interviewing deans of like the medical schools, and these medical schools are teaching young graduating doctors garbage about transgendered stuff and do girls have, you know, boys' parts and can men menstruate and define all this kind of stuff. The education that these kids are getting in medical schools are awful. Plus, you figure that with what's going on in college, a lot of this woke stuff, kids aren't being trained, and you are correctly describing how the education system sucks and who's in charge. You know, the standards are not there. Bush had expression one time about the soft bigotry of lowered expectations. And we spend all this money in CPS, and you're talking exactly about the trades. Now, Donald Trump is trying to do something about that. All these jobs that are being created, he's bringing back to the United States. Toyota, for example, is going to be manufacturing cars again here in the United States. They are currently building a refinery in Texas for like the first refinery in 50 years. Trump has also funded a lot of money to get nuclear power plants going and to have us be more energy independent via nuclear power. That equates to a lot of good jobs, a lot of trade skills that are going to be needed. And they're saying in aviation, something like 700,000 jobs are going to be needed in the next 20 years. So everybody wants to bash Trump, but Trump is the guy that's is answering and trying to solve the problems that we all complain about, especially here in Chicago and Illinois. You know, earlier today on Boykin's show, Richard Irving, former mayor of Aurora, was on, and he discussed all the projects they had and all the business they brought to Aurora, including building a new casino and all these other sorts of things. And that's the kind of leadership we need here in Illinois, but we don't have it because people keep on voting for the same people that don't produce. And yet people want to sit there and say, oh, Trump's a racist and blah, blah, blah. No, Trump's not a racist. Trump is the kind of guy And if people would stop and listen and understand what he's trying to do, he's trying to solve things for everybody. You know, and when there's more economy, when there's more fluid jobs being created, there's more economic lubrication.
7: Jim.
5: And that helps everybody.
7: Jim, let me stop you for a moment.
5: When jobs are created, I'm sorry?
7: Is the Heritage Foundation a racist foundation?
5: No, it's not. As a matter of fact, you know, one of the things they're talking about is, and like I said, you can talk to them. You keep on saying you read their website, talk to them.
7: Website, unless they can bring me something different from what I've read.
5: Listen, you can ask them questions, but we've discussed before. The one thing they want to do is get rid of the Department of Education. Because you just said before, Little Jefferson cannot read. What are they doing in Washington except spending a lot of money on bureaucratic crap where kids aren't being productive. They're not being trained. So the Heritage Foundation is exactly correct. And just like I'm saying before, a lot of the policies of Trump in terms of creating jobs, like I said, all these things I just mentioned, that's all meaningful employment for everybody, and especially in the aerospace business. Look what Musk is doing with SpaceX. They're talking about having robots and things like this to build colonies on the moon. Who's going to build those robots? You know, a lot of people.

0: you know, what he did in his local area, he did the sort of thing that the whole state should do. And we need people that are business friendly.
1: Jim, I know you perhaps watched the spectacle of the debates. And one of the questions went to Donald Trump. Was he a part of the Project 2025? He said he'd never heard of it, never seen it, never read it, didn't want to have anything to do with it.
0: Robert, why don't
1: his name is heavily impacted into that Heritage Foundation's website.
0: In part of what they're talking about, I said, the Department of Education, jobs, and making things better for Illinois and for Americans.
1: I'm looking at the descendants of the slave, Jim. Our people have been utilized. Everyone is gaining benefits from these administrations that go in and out of the every election cycle. They come out benefiting from, except the descendants of the enslaved. There will never be a descendant of the enslaved in the White House.
0: Our friend Ed Wetter calls, ask him about the stats of black businesses and jobs in Florida.
1: Yeah.
0: Why is there more business in Florida versus Illinois?
1: Yeah, well,
0: ask him. Don't tell you.
1: I'm sure they moved from African-American, which Elon Musk, now he's an African-American since he's a citizen of this country. So when we have these acronyms or these labels that come outside of us, the word Negro was eliminated from government documents in 2016.
0: Didn't Obama do that?
1: Bill 4228 was signed to remove that word because that word speaks to the enslaved in this country, Jim. All right, thank you.
0: All right, thank you. Talk to you soon.
1: All right. Absolutely. Let's move to Calvin. Yeah, the smoke and mirrors continue to flow and the how our people are misinformed and miseducated through this process of which we're attempting to catch up with now. But Calvin, go ahead. I'm sorry.
2: What's up, Brother Robert?
1: What's up, Calvin?
2: Good with you. And especially about, you know, we have some melanated enemies out there.
1: Yes.
2: And the one thing Jim was right about when he said that Obama was the one that took out the word Negro out of the congressional records. And that's devastating to a lot of things that were done in the 1960s, and especially with the Civil Rights Bill, you know, everything.
1: Actually, that was signed in 2016, but go ahead.
2: Yeah, 2016. So I want to talk a little something about what's going on, Robert. You know, I'm the lawsuit against the Chicago Housing Authority because of the what they did with the job or the contracting program, which affected over 1,500 African American construction contractors and other contractors that were bidding. Well, Robert, I just found out that my mother, who's like 67 years old, who's been in her building for 17 years. And getting Section 8, that she is going to be evicted because they said that now, after all this time, they're not passing the inspections over there. So CHA, through Section 8, is taking away her voucher. So I have to make a decision, Robert. If I were back off this lawsuit with the CHA help my mother, you know.
1: Yes.
2: By not doing it, you know, they won't take away her voucher. And see, this is the kind of thing that we're up against here in Chicago and throughout the United States, you know. You put on some stuff, Robert, when you talk about, you know, what they've done to us, you know, burning towns down and everything, you know, when we start being successful.
1: Yes.
2: And we got to understand, it's a fight out here, and it's not fair. You know, and they're gonna do anything and everything to hold us back. You know, and it's done under the cover with some melanated people up front. You know, so that's all I got to say. You know, and people just pray for us. Thank you.
1: Thank you, Calvin, and we'll continue to support you in the fight when you are in your court battle, and prayerfully, your mother will come through this. Is that a is that a CHA building where your mom's?
2: She's part of the Section 8 program, which is administered by the Chicago Housing Authority. So Chicago Housing Authority sent her a notice out saying that she has to move. You know, after 17 years in this building, you know, they sent out a notice telling she has to move.

0: So I got to start working on that. Yeah. You know, I had to put this other stuff to the side. But that's my mom.
1: Absolutely. And our prayers go out to you that you're successful with getting your mom's residence clarified and how this inspection process. We don't know if there is a paid agent out there.
0: And I know it's because of the lawsuit, Robert. I know it's because we're pushing ahead and, you know, all this stuff. And I am not trying to settle with these people. I want a class action, not just for me, but for all the other black contractors that are out there that they violate their contracts. And then Absolutely. That's a problem for the system here in Chicago.
1: Absolutely. Thank you. Thank you, Kevin. We will continue to follow you on that.
0: All right. Thank you.
1: Much success. So thank you. Let's go to Anita. Anita, you're on.
2: Okay. Good afternoon to everyone, or evening. I got kind of a lot to say. I'm going to try to condense it. But, Jim, thank you very much. When I came into the Muslim community as a young woman, 17 years old, I was told women were supposed to breastfeed for 2 years till the back molar teeth were in the chewing teeth. America has formula and garbage for child nutrition, and children's teeth are rotting out. And that's not even to say all the transgender stuff they're doing. Okay, this is just regular male-female situation. So the Muslim faith requires mothers to do this for 2 years until the back teeth are in the child's mouth so the child could chew. Okay, and in the meantime, you're giving them emotional support by them being next to you. And I've done that for 6 children. I breastfed through 4 pregnancies without stopping. Okay? Elijah Muhammad's son, who was Muhammad Ali's manager's wife, told me her milk used to go salty when she got pregnant. My milk didn't go salty, Jim. I needed my teeth, and my children need their teeth to have children. Okay, now if 2 men are together, they don't need teeth to take care of children. But a woman and a man need their teeth. And, Jim, you're correct. We don't need freak education for medicine. We have enough problems just trying to take care of the regular things we need to take care of. And breastfeeding isn't considered anything anymore in the Muslim community. You asked me earlier. The Muslim community is your friend on that. Okay, we're not freaks on like that type of stuff. Another thing is the education. I was able to get out of high school at 16, and I went to college and I took science majors math, which would consider calculus for medical students. And I was telling Jim that most teachers and nurses do not have to take science major math and science, so they can't produce what we need in the workforce, okay, with the right credentials. And that education of math is very early, because I stayed home to make sure my children learned, you know, how they needed to learn so that they could do calculus earlier than I did, okay? And my chemistry teacher recommended that I go into chemical engineering. I was trying to be a physical therapist, and he said, no, you go into chemical engineering, okay? And I had great teachers in college, okay? And math is easy. It just has to be taught right and well from the beginning, and we definitely will need this in the future. I do not want you all being afraid. We do need doctors that can use math and science skills, as well as understanding, taking body parts off of people and trying to make them something that they're not. Frankenstein is not correct. So, Jim, you're my buddy. Art, you're my buddy. I know our opinions are different, but we're not a box of dumb rocks. We just want what's natural and normal to be in place and that the children get it early. I recommend graduating at 16 years old before puberty sets in real fierce. And then by that time, they're used to learning and not drinking and having sex and not taking care of themselves well. That's my comment for education today.
1: Thank you for that, for your commentary, Anita. And we'd like to say that we'd like to applaud Anita for her individual accomplishment. However, on the plantations, our ancestors, especially our sisters, our mothers, grandmothers, were forced to breastfeed the slave master's children or babies until they reached a certain age. So realize that the mother's milk is medicine for the development and for our youth. It it creates the antiviruses that the youth that we're now having to go and take shots or get shots for the many of the viruses that are, which are out here. Of course, that was provided in the mother's milk when the mother was properly nourished, eating vegetables, drinking plenty of water, and the other elements of foods. And the mothers today, I understand, are eating Flamin' Hots and hot sauce. And those are the youth, the people in our communities. And of course, those who are wealthier and those who are in the upper, so-called upper classes in our communities get better prenatal care and nurturing for their youth, for their babies once they are born. And everyone does not get that. Of course, that was a habit, mothers to breastfeed before Similac and some of the other fortified false milk process that have been put on the market until so that to feed the babies. And those have been many have had a negative effect on our youth without really understanding it until years later. So to have our youth nourished from the mother's breast milk is very important, and it was going on long before we came into this country as enslaved people. It was going on back on the continent, but that was taken away by this system, by the capitalism process that was set up in order to produce a chemical which can definitely have an effect on our youth. That is why so many of our people are in prisons, or in the juvenile detention center right here in the city of Chicago, and for that matter across this country. So if we can get back to the fundamentals, the basics of what was going on before we arrived in this land, and even on while we were on this land, many of those people who were enslaved were carrying out those traditions and the necessary ventures of feeding and growing and nourishing their children. So that is a continual process that must be brought back. We once had it, and we need to bring it back. So let's go to Mike in St. Louis. Mike in St. Louis, to have you. Go ahead.
3: Hey, Brother Robert. I'm glad you're there. You know, one of the reasons why I'm ticked off at the Democrats is because they're just stupid. I can't tell you how many I think positive ideas that would have fixed the situation, specifically with the homeless, tax homeowners that are not renting property and just driving up the prices. Tax them until they rent their property. They need to do something about transparency so we can see where the money is coming in. Donald Trump and his families and his millions are making billions of dollars in violation of the Emoluments Clause. It's a federal law that says they should not prophesize. I believe he may go for a third term because they don't already kick the Constitution to the curb, and nobody seems to want to enforce it. So it's either the bullet or the box. And I think Trump, this plane's going to have to crash or something. But these Republicans, we need to attack them in their home state. The statistics are right. And for you white folks, especially you Republicans, I don't think all white people are racist. But I think all of them are Aryan in some shape, form, fashion, along with their Klan brothers. They are scared. The Republicans are scared. And black people are just not powerful enough to shut them down. These people need to be taken out. So your next best thing is to go to each and one of these southern racist states and don't do business with their states. Don't do business with their government. Don't do the business with their corporations. In fact, Missouri, where I'm in, this is a good state. And the worst part is we have a black mayor and a black U.S. congressman. You call them up, tell them about some situation. They give you this old okey-doke excuse. Oh, there ain't nothing we can do. Well, then what are you in office for? We have a good friend of mine that has a talk show here. He makes excuses after excuses for these politicians. And it might not be their direct fault, but they should know in politics who to call up and get the trash picked up, who to call up and make sure the schools are safe and graffiti is off the road. The ignorance is just deafening, and I have to say that unfortunately black people are just as guilty, and I'll hang up there.
1: Thank you.
3: Thank you, brother.
1: God bless you, man. Thank you so much.
3: Absolutely. And I had a lot more, but that's all I can give you right now.
1: All right. Thank you. We'll continue with that. Thank you. Let's move on to Medina. Thank you.
4: Yes, good evening. Thank you so much for taking my call. It's been such a great platform with a lot of great information.
1: Yes.
4: And I like what Anita said about breastfeeding, because I work in the field of natural health and healing. And, you know, we've told people for a long time, breastfeed for at least 9 months if you can, because that's going to build the baby's immunity and rebuild the mother's body. But an issue that I see we have here in America, and people don't have to travel outside of America to see it. You could watch documentaries like Kiss the Ground or Living to 100, Finding the Blue Zones, or Where to Invade Next, and that's not about war. It's just a quirky name where he goes around the world to develop democratic places, and he compares, you know, or he allows us to compare how America's really doing, because we're always waving our flag about how we're the greatest country in the world. And I want to know what we're great at, because we're not great in nutrition. Our soil has been depleted since the 1920s.
1: Oh, yes.
4: They refuse to fix it.
1: Yes.
4: Because if they fix it, then they can't sell the sick care system and all of the drugs. And this is the drug capital of the world.
1: Yes.
4: If you ever travel outside of America, you don't see 24-hour drive-through drugstores. You don't see dialysis centers, because the food is a better quality. And they finally admitted there's lead in the water.
1: Yes.
4: After admitting that lead-based paint was linked to autism.
1: Yes.
4: So there could be a link between that lead and all these chemicals and toxins and a lack of nutrients. So while, you know, people say, hey, I want to get a plant-based diet, that's a good thing. But the soil is so depleted that we better supplement, and we better do something to clean those heavy metals and chemicals and toxins out. On another topic, I want to say, for the guy who called in and said, you know, they're getting more jobs for us. You know, they're doing good things, the American Heritage Foundation.
1: Yes.
4: And Project 25 and the current government. They just fired over 1 million black people.
1: Yes.
4: And it wasn't black women. It was black men, too. And there's no way they would have had those jobs and kept those jobs if they were not highly qualified.
1: Absolutely.
4: So that should be alarming. And I'm just going to say in closing that neither one of them seems to me, you know, the left or the right, can make America great again. It looks like a fallen empire to me, and I don't want to be Debbie Downer. I'm just saying, while everyone's talking about wealth building, the wealth building, we've done it before, back from the 20s on. And it's been taken down every time. So thanks for taking my call.
1: Thank you, Medina. And we will continue to follow up. And Kiss the Ground was one documentary. What is the other one you mentioned?
4: Kiss the Ground, Where to Invade Next. And it's not about military. And the other one was Finding the Blue Zones. That's places around the world where people typically live to 100.
1: Okay. All right. Thank you, Medina. We will definitely follow up with that. Thank you so much.
4: Thank you for taking my call.
1: Absolutely. And most certainly with your continued comment regarding breastfeeding, that is a process which was going on. The chemicals, the artificial milk which is given to our babies is a drug. It's a chemical. And that was put on the market to enhance the process or to undermine the minds of our youth going into the future. So let's go move on to Cliff. Cliff, you're up next. Go ahead, Cliff, you're on.
5: Hey, Brother Rep. Hey, thanks for taking my call. Matt, listen.
1: Yes.
5: in reference to, I just don't get it. Maybe you can help me out with this, man. Black women and their fascination with Trump. I just don't understand it. And I don't know if it's the hair, the way he combs his hair, the color of his face, the orange tan. I just don't understand it, you know. And we got Christian people.
1: Well, let me just add this in there, Brother Clifford. It's both men and women from our community. But go ahead. It's not just sisters, but go ahead. And we pray for them, but go ahead.
5: So listen, in reference to White Boy Jim, and so no matter, Trump doesn't, he can't do no wrong. You know what I mean? And so, but then when Republicans, this party, or when white people refuse or reject reparations,
1: yes,
5: it's okay with black people.
1: Yes.
5: You know what I mean? And so that part I don't get. So it's almost like, Brother Robert, we deserve what we get as black people. You know, and I just don't understand. And so for me, as far as I'm concerned, man, the way of life for black people and the key is to follow the Honorable Minister Louis Farrakhan. You know, and I'm just simply saying that. And I'm a Christian, so to speak. You know what I mean? But I don't serve the same God they serve. Does that make a little bit of sense?
1: Yes, it does. And all I can say in the Christian spirit is, Father, forgive them, for they know not what they do.
5: No, I'm not doing that. No. The thing is, they the devil and God himself.
1: Oh, absolutely.
5: And I'll end with this question. God himself, he's love, but does God, and I want Christians to think about this, does God love Satan?
1: Of course, that's why he was booted out of heaven.
5: No, you know what I'm saying? No, that don't make no sense. From the way or key of life and just by nature.
1: Absolutely.
5: And just in the rule of life. Yes. You know, when somebody goes against you, Brother Robert, you don't love them. You know, you destroy them because they're going against you.
1: Absolutely.
5: We've been brainwashed through Christianity to love our neighbors, to love our enemies. Who does that? But yet our enemies don't love us.
1: Absolutely. Brainwashing is a weapon and a process.
5: And it's working.
1: Absolutely. And it works. And it's been proven. And it's continuing on as we go today.
5: Thanks for taking my call, brother.
1: Thank you, Brother Cliff, you put it out there. Hey, we're about to close up on the hour here, and Nelson's giving me the signal. We have Mama D. Let's see. Should we hold Mama D over? Let's hold Mama D over as we're coming up at the end of the hour, and we will continue. The next hour, we'll have Mr. Frank Chapman on. He's the brother who's head of the Chicago Alliance Against Political Repression and Police Brutality, and we can go on and on with that. And Mr. Frank Chapman will come on. We will continue with the comments coming in, but Mama D, you'll be first up coming back. Thank you. On that note, this is Robert McKay with Focus, focusing on complete and ultimate strategies, connecting the past to the present for our future. And we will begin again breastfeeding our youth the way we did before arriving on this land. On that note, Nelson, you can take it out.
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0: burning flesh. Here is a fruit for the crows to pluck, for the rain to gather, for the wind to suck,
1: good afternoon. We're back. This is Robert McCabe with Focus, focusing on complete and ultimate strategies, connecting the past to the present for our future, to bring back the vocational programs into our school system. On Facebook Live, I do have photos of a house. In fact, both houses were built by students at Dunbar. The first house on the right was featured in a full-page ad in Ebony Magazine of 1973, July 1973. And the item you see on the left there is something that was created within the last perhaps 7-8 years. And that is despicable compared to what our youth can do. This is the kind of dumbing down throughout our school system. Here is something which was created by children in the school system back then. It continued on up until this point. The house on the right did exist up through the late 1990s when Richard M. Daley was elected in 1989. And he moved forward to create a process to dumb our programs down in our vocational program system. Of course, this violates the Smith-Hughes Act. And of course, again, with the Perkins Act of 1963. The Smith-Hughes Act was of 1917. It mandated that the programs and the vocational systems be taught in our schools from home economics through agriculture. And that is how our youth were during these periods were more educated. Rahm Emanuel participated in the process of tearing the vocational programs down at Dunbar. He, in fact, announced somewhere around 2016 that he was going to create a new vocational program at Dunbar. And Dunbar is a school that pioneered it in 1942. Of course, that was 17 years before Rahm Emanuel was born. He was born sometime around 1959, I believe. And, of course, he's also part of the cover-up in which Mr. Frank Chapman will discuss, and I'll bring him on, and I have callers lined up, Mamadi, who I'm going to bring you on, and then I'll bring Mr. Frank Chapman on so that we can continue this process of determining how we're going to bring our vocational programs back into our school system so that we can get our youth prepared for a future. Okay, Mamadi, I promise to bring you on first, and you're on.
2: Yeah, God bless, and can you hear me?
1: I can hear you loud and clear, Mamadi. Go ahead.
2: Okay. As an NAA indigenous, if you're in the country before it becomes a country, you are indigenous. And 1619 came before 1776, and that makes us indigenous Negro American Africans. Claim the country that our ancestors built with their blood, but don't forget the continent before enslavement. When it comes to breastfeeding, that is the baby's first source of comfort and identity. The tit points down, and the baby's face must look up, and that face is my mama. When those black nannies was breastfeeding those white babies, when they grew up, they had a hard time not loving that nanny, that first set of a source of identity and first source of comfort. They had a hard time with that, and I think that had a lot to do, a positive impact when it came to abolition. But beyond that, have you ever seen a cow at the end, a calf, nursing on a woman's breast?
1: No, Mama D, I've never seen that.
2: I don't think you ever will.
1: You never will, absolutely.
2: Because a human child needs human milk. A cow has a calf, and they eat mostly grass. And that cow's milk is for that calf. And it shouldn't take a rocket scientist to figure that out.
1: Mama D, is this where sometimes in the classroom the teacher say, this boy's bullheaded? But go ahead.
2: And I haven't heard that expression.
1: Go ahead.
2: And I would think that that was child abuse if some teacher said that about a child.
1: From drinking cow's milk. But go ahead, Mama D. I tried to add that in, but go ahead.
2: But anyhow, that is some of the things that older women, spiritually speaking, are supposed to teach the younger women. And breastfeeding is beyond that. It's children are a heritage of God, and that fruit of the womb is what it's called. That unborn breathing child is his reward. So women need to teach not just about breastfeeding, but they need to teach the fact that they're the ones that give the birth. You know, when I say to most men, the woman does the labor, she does the work, and it is her birthday. It's the day you got born on the earth because you were alive for 9 months, sharing her food, her air, and her water before she did the birthing and did the labor so that you could be born on the earth.
1: Mama D, I would think that would be her Mother's Day, but go ahead.
2: It's her birthday. It's the day she gave birth.
1: Yeah, and the day she becomes a mother, but go ahead.
2: It's the day that the child gets born on the earth.
1: Absolutely.
2: Because he was alive before.
1: Go ahead, Mama
2: D. She did the birthing and the labor and the work. So why, I don't know why it's so hard. If you say that it is your mother's birthday, that's the fact. That's the truth. Mm-hmm. But they want to change the whole thing. Well, my navel day. Well, my born day. Why can't you just accept the fact that the mother does the birthing, does the labor, does the work? It is her birthday, and it's the day that you got born on the earth, but you were alive 9 months before she did that. So, in conclusion, considering that, Emmett Till would have been 85 years old, July 25th, next Saturday. We're making history by extending Emmett Till Road, but this time it's Mamie and L. Till Road. Emmett Lewis is his initial, so it's L. Till Road, and we'll be able to take it to Pulaski like we wanted to take it in 1991, but we couldn't take it any further than Kidney.
1: All right.
2: So thanks to three aldermen, we'll be able to extend it to Pulaski, which is the end of the street. But this is an opportunity for older women to start teaching the younger ones, and so that these children can be trained up in the way they ought to go, and when they are older, they won't forget things like they become so drunk with the wine of the world that they forget about that God of their silent tears and weary years. So you're all invited, 10 o'clock to 10:45, 71st and Kidzie, and make history, the first time in America a street is named after a mother and a child. And we're going to up with motherhood.
1: Absolutely.
2: Because it's important. If we don't rescue the children, the race will die.
1: Are the Emmett Till family invited, Mama D, to this?
2: Yes, the Emmett Till family is invited.
1: All right.
2: We have a statement from the only surviving person, that's just Willow Parker, was 16 years old, and he went down south in Mississippi with Emmett, and Simeon, who was 12 years old. It was always so funny to me to hear Willow Parker have to call Simeon.
1: Absolutely.
2: Uncle Simeon, and he was 12, and he was 16, So
1: thank you, Mama D.
2: What happened is I dropped my phone.
1: All right.
2: So anyway, 10 to 10:45, you're invited.
1: All right, Mama D, you thank you for that.
2: I'm sorry?
1: I said thank you for that. You gave a report on the Imadil family, or the Imadil Road being renamed.
2: Yeah, and not only that, but the parents, it doesn't matter how long your child has been deceased, the pain is the same. So the mother's purpose over pain, both of these speakers, as well as the parents of missing and murdered children. Mamie T. Mobley was a school teacher for 23 years in the school system, so this is mainly an LTL for that extension. But the final thing is, she is the symbol internationally, especially here in America, for murdered and missing children. She symbolizes that.
1: Okay. Thank you, Mama D. You laid it out
2: You're
1: there.
2: You're welcome.
1: Thank you.
2: Hope to see you out.
1: Yep, we'll try to make it. Let's see. Now I'm going to bring on Mr. Frank Chapman. Frank Chapman has been a revolutionary organizer since the 1960s. He's currently the educational director and field secretary for the Chicago Alliance Against Racist and Political Repression. That's the CAARPR. And a leader in the campaign for and elected the Civilian Accountability Council, that's the CPAC, and the Grassroots Alliance for the Chicago Police Accountability, the GAPA, were instrumental in the fight to establish democratically elected civilian oversight of the police, which was passed in 2021 ordinance here in Chicago. So of course, in the late 1960s, the Black Panther Party sparked the first citywide attempt to establish community control of the Chicago police. It culminated in 1973 conference that included speakers such as Dick Gregory, Fannie Lou Hamer, Renault Robinson, Bobby Seale, and Bobby Rush, as well as a ballot measure effort to get elected citizen-led police boards in every district. That effort was ultimately defeated by then Richard J. Daley, that's the old man Daley, his Democratic machine. Of course, in recent years, the killing by Chicago police and widespread protests and rebellions that took place in the wake of the murder of George Floyd by the Minneapolis police reinvigorated the local movement for community control of the police. The latest chapter in organizers' efforts will come to fruition on February 28th. That occurred in 2023 when the district councils were elected. So on that note, I can go on and on, but let's bring on Mr. Frank Chapman, and Mr. Chapman can complete his introduction. Mr. Chapman, are you there?
3: Yes, I'm here. Can you hear me?
1: Yeah, I can hear you loud and clear, sir. Go ahead.
3: Yeah, well, thank you for that introduction. You gave a very detailed introduction, and I really appreciate it. It makes my job much easier.
1: Okay.
3: Thank you for having me, Brother Robin McKay,
1: yes,
3: on your radio program.
1: Yes, sir.
3: You kind of explained how and why we got the movement started that passed the Empowering Communities of Public Safety Ordinance. As you pointed out, it started out of the police murders that took place, and also the torture cases. You know, there were hundreds of torture cases under John Burge,
1: yes,
3: that took place, which has made Chicago the torture capital of the United States. The murder case in particular that I wanted to mention, you mentioned George Floyd, but what really kicked off the movement here in Chicago to get and only like the Civilian Police Accountability Council was the murder of Laquan McDonald.
1: Oh yes,
3: he was just 17 years old, and he was legally a child, and he was shot 16 times by Jason Van Dyke. So that got us started, and as a result of a campaign that lasted for quite a while, we eventually negotiated with Mayor Lightfoot, Laura Lightfoot, to get empowering communities and public safety passed into law as an ordinance. You know, the overmajority of the members of the city council voted for it, and not only did they vote for it, a number of the black and Latino aldermen got up on the floor and spoke about why this was needed, because they had been victimized themselves. There should be a video of that, so we can provide a link for your listeners where they can go see that. It was a historic occasion.
1: Mr. Chapman, I'd like to add on, you were yourself a victim of police misconduct or police false reporting, of course, in 1961. We'll cover that later, but go ahead. I'm sorry.
3: Yeah. That's my story. It goes back over 50 years, almost 60 years ago. Oops. But so Mayor Lightfoot said, I say Mayor Lightfoot signed off on this ordinance, and yes. So did Telly O'Fallon, who at that time was the chair of the Public Safety Committee. This was something new that had never been done or tried before. So certain people in this city, especially the fraternal order of police and their allies in the city council, have been opposed to this ordinance from the start. What does this ordinance do? This ordinance creates a pathway for black people to say who polices their communities and how their communities are policed. That means some kind of, it's not really civilian control yet, but it's a step in that direction. So we know that the Fraternal Order of Police is opposed to this, and their allies in the city council have also been opposed to it. So we're not shocked to find out that Alderman Brian Hopkins has come out against this recently. And because, you know, the chief of police has resigned, and it's the responsibility of the CCPSA, the Committee on Public Safety and Accountability, to find a new chief of police and pass that information on to the mayor and the city council for them to make the appointment.
1: Mr. Chapman, let me you brought up Brian Hopkins. He's the second ward alderman. But here's his quote. I believe we shared it last Sunday, but we're going to share it again with you on the air. I've been vindicated and proven right. This was a terrible mistake to create this Byzantine multi-layered system for appointing a police superintendent and to have these community councils all over the city that claim to have some authority over the police department, Hopkins said. It was a terrible idea then, and in practice, it doesn't work. I believe it's time to scrap the entire system, but go ahead.
3: Well, it has been working. It depends on what you mean by it doesn't work.
1: Yes.
3: If you mean that the police shouldn't be held accountable for what they do and what they don't do, then it's not working for you. But the commission has been successful in getting the gang database kicked out, you know,
1: yes.
3: And a number of other reforms. But it's new. It's just getting started.
1: Yes.
3: It's only been there for going on 4 years. So the creation of the district councils and all the police districts is a testament to the fact that the majority of the people of Chicago wanted the change. Otherwise, we wouldn't have won the election to get it. So what is needed is not to tear down what we've already built, and particularly in the face of the fact that the injustices that we were trying to address are still going on. You know, people are still being killed by the Chicago Police Department.
1: Yes.
3: And also, I could mention the case of Dexter Reed. Also, I could mention how the police are working with ICE to carry out those outrages. So this is not the time to dump what it took us 50 years of struggle to accomplish. This is the time to consolidate and strengthen so that we can, in fact, accomplish our long-desired goal to have community power over policing in this city.
1: Absolutely. Okay, on that note, Mr. Chapman, we have callers on the line that we can bring in. Let's start with Brother Randy. If you have any questions or comments about for Mr. Chapman, we'll welcome those now. Go ahead, Brother Randy, you're on.
4: That's cool. About 1,000 people. Oh, really?
1: I think Randy.
4: Yes. Oh, excuse me.
5: Yes, good afternoon. How are you?
1: I'm doing well, Randy. You're on with...
5: Good. Good afternoon, too. I'm Frank Chapman, but thanks, Frank Chapman. How are you?
6: I'm good, Randy. How you doing?
5: Good. I was calling just to say I want to make sure I call in and engage and talk to you. I just want to let people know that Frank Chapman is a great organizer. He's done tremendous work over the years and stuff. You ought to get his books. I have just about every book by Brother Frank Chapman. And I want to encourage people to come on out and support the programs and stuff that they engage in, whatever, and also address this issue of dealing with police violence and police brutality, et cetera. And so I just want to say I appreciate much of what you all are doing. And I just want to let you know, I'm over here at the Drum Fest right now, right here at 55th Broad for Cottage Grove, less than a block and block west of Cottage Grove, right here on Payne Drive, 55th and Payne Drive, right now, the Drum Fest. But I just want to say I appreciate much of the work you do. I hope people come out and support, you know, Frank Chapman, as well as Joe Osberg, all those involved with the Freedom Road organization, as well as all the different organizations, the National Alliance Against Political Repression and Racism, and all the various groups, the Civilian Police Accountability Council, and all the various groups that are working together to try to address the issue of police violence and police torture, and also make sure that those political prisoners and prisoners of war are released. So keep up the excellent work.
1: Thank you, Brother Randy. And while you're out
5: thank
1: there,
5: you.
1: Have thank the, have
5: thank
1: the drummer send out a thank you in, to our ancestors.
5: Well, they're doing it. They've been doing it out here. And stuff. So I just want to kind of let you know that they've been doing it for a number of hours and stuff. And I just appreciate, you know, what they're doing, and just the spirit of everything, and just the energy is just tremendous. But I just want to kind of support, you know, Brother Frank, because I know I've known him over the years. I remember, you know, close friends of attorney Larry Kennan, who worked with the various organizations of, you know, who made his transition back in September 2020. So I just want to, you know, say you all keep up the good work, and I'll check back with you later, and I'll get off the line and let other people share their views and ask their questions.
1: All right. Here's number one sidekick, Mr. Joe Osberger.
5: That's correct. You're absolutely correct.
1: Okay, got you.
5: And he's a good man. Joe is a good man. Know him over 30 years. Joe has been out there doing the work and taking care of business.
1: Thank you.
5: So take care of yourself.
1: Thank you, Randy. Absolutely. Okay, Mr. Chapman, let's move on to Eduardo. Eduardo's on the phone. Go ahead.
7: Yeah, Robert, thank you for taking my call. Yes. So I'm looking at a couple of stories I saw on WG Online. A 40-year-old woman gets hit in the face during a robbery in Wicker Park. North Chicago, there was somebody that was stabbed. Outside here of Tampa, we had a kid that was trying some clothes on in a Dick's Sporting Goods, and he was shot. And then we had this shooting in East St. Louis. So I think we need to have, like, some kind of teen summit. Obviously, we talk about all the trade schools that these young people should get into. I myself think right out of high school, they should go right into the trades and forget about the college thing, because they're just going to go in debt and they'll never have any money. Because one word that is missing out of this conversation, I don't even hear this on conservative or liberal radio, is saving. Young people need to save for the future. This is why we have all this dependency. We're living with our parents still when they're 40s or even 50s.
1: Yes.
7: So that's the key word right there that we need to talk more about, is saving, particularly when you're young. A lot of people are not saving, especially in 401ks. A lot of that money just goes to the side here. And if people were saving, this one lady on CBS, she was like, I wish I was saving when I was in my 20s.
1: Yes.
7: So saving, we need to have that word more in the conversation, saving, with young people.
1: Yeah, you know, we would have people have that kind of civic education, Eduardo.
7: Yeah.
1: We would be investing more with people like Mr. Clyde L. Topp, who has this program in educating the people on preparing a legacy for financially and economically for their future.
7: I love those weekend shows, because not only on your station but the other station,
1: yes,
7: on the weekend, they're totally awesome. I think that's some of the best programming, because they talk about investment, real estate, you name it.
1: Yes.
7: A through Z. They talk about all that stuff.
1: Yes. And or reparations for people who deserve it. Okay. All right. Thank you, Eduardo.
7: Thank you, Robert.
1: You put it out there. Thank you so much. Absolutely. Let's move on to Tommy. Tommy, you're on.
8: You know, to invest with Mr. Top, you have to have money. Now, I don't seem to understand why it seems to be so difficult to say to individuals, money talks and poor people walk. This is one of the most corrupt cities on the face of the earth.
1: Well, it is number one, according to a survey done by the University of Illinois. Mm-hmm. Tommy, it places number one. Illinois is number three when it comes to states, but go ahead.
8: My point simply being, where then does that place us? Mr. McCabe, you know that I know that you know that there was a time when we lived in a land of milk and honey, and you could walk out of your door, lose your job, get to Sunday Sun Times, and go to the employment section and be working on Monday, or draw your unemployment.
1: Yes.
8: But the bottom line of everything that I'm saying is that you did something. This is the moment and the time that the ancestors are crying out and simply saying, you have to do something. Donald Trump is not your problem. Your problem is your inability to accept the reality of what has happened to you culturally, historically. These facts are proven. You got every fact to say kids are going to jail, kids is this, kids is that. And yet you got the same facts that say that for these same people running in these offices, that there was a process where you could get rid of them. This is a moment when individuals don't care about no truth. They only care about their personal, emotional situations. And I'm saying, anytime the Catholic Church can come out, according to its Pope, and clarify its position when it came to just us, where the hell's the money at? See, we keep talking about reparations and what we deserve and won't accept a simple reality. These people have said, skip you. And now since you won't even follow the process, since individuals like Mr. McCabe can be accused of taking bags and all this kind of nonsense and craziness, since you want to be so involved in Father Flager's situation with the Catholic diocese, and as far as I'm concerned, after the first time the man was accused, hell, he could have did like all the rest of the damn preachers. Went and got him a church and started his church right over there in that community. But no. No. No, no, no, no.
1: Okay.
8: So I end with simply this, Mr. McCabe. There's going to come a moment and a time when the simple question is going to be simple. Are you going to stand on your feet

0: And we're still, and it's very unfortunate that Brother Snelling's, you know, going to retire with the improvements were being made. But we still got a lot of, you know, the police don't want accountability. You look at the consent decree, what they've accomplished. And then any time John Burge, if I can piss on his grave, I would, can go to prison for perjury versus all the harm he did to the black community. And then there was some black folks involved in that terror, too, but also the state's attorney, Daley, Dick Devine, and some black folks turned a blind eye with the suffering. And if you look at the payouts, we could be going to different things to make the South and West Side better. The ghost of Burge is still here. Detective Rivera, Watts, and many. And like I said, well, with Snella.
1: Chris,
0: yes, sir.
1: Before you perform that act, we'd have you sit down and drink a case of or a keg of beer. But go ahead.
0: No, and then the brother, you know, with the deer and antlers, and you know, and it laid the groundwork for bad officers like Jason Van Dyke to be served to the black community with 30 or 40 complaints, but they found them duty ready to be in the black area, and it's countless other officers. But I just wanted to say thank y'all for the fight, and I appreciate it.
1: Thank you, Brother Chris. You laid it out there for us. Thank you so much. Okay, let's go to, we have Joe Citizen on the line. Joe Citizen, go ahead. You're on.
2: Brother Bob, is Brother Chapman on right now? Is he still there?
1: No, we had a technical, something went wrong and Mr. Chapman dropped off. I'm going to go over some of his history. While you're on, let me just briefly say, as I tried to get him to state it, but he's very, respectful gentleman, and he continues to follow up and highlighting our community. But however, in 1961, Mr. Chapman was wrongfully convicted of murder and armed robbery and sentenced to 50 years in the Missouri State Penitentiary. While incarcerated, he began studying the law, reading revolutionary literature, and following the advances of the civil rights movement by reading Ebony and Jet magazines. Mr. Chapman helped start a movement to desegregate the prisons, where black prisoners were subjected to horrid and ridiculous conditions. He reached out to politicians and activists and ultimately got in touch with Angela Davis, a key organizer in the Black Power movement and communist professor at the University of California in Berkeley. In 1976, Mr. Chapman was paroled and has been part of the struggle for liberation ever since. So he says he stayed committed to this movement, he says, and he will continue to stay committed until he dies. Now, we have others who come out of the prison system, and many sit in these prison cells and daydream about becoming rich or how to bamboozle the community when they come out. Many of them have gone in as prisoners, and they come out with an objective to hustle and bamboozle the community. This didn't happen with Mr. Chapman. Of course, Brother Malcolm X was incarcerated also. He studied and gained a wealth of knowledge and leadership while he was in prison, I believe in Boston or Massachusetts. So these are the kinds of people in leadership and elders we look up to who come out and develop a process to advance our youth, to prepare them for their future. But go ahead, Joe Citizen. I'm sorry I was taking up so much of your time.
2: I'm glad for you to give that history. No, as you are one of the elected officials, no doubt I'm actually support the spirit of the organization that you're part of, Mr. Chapman.
1: Yes.
2: However, I have a slight gentle pushback. I've been trying to get resolved for quite a while.
1: Go ahead.
2: Actually, this date is, one is, can they give me actual accountability of what they have improved on, since one of the initial reasons for your organization was 16 shots? And I think you yourself told me at one point an incident happened where there were 96 shots, even more egregious. Number two is, you spend a lot of time sometimes talking about melanated agents and among the black group. We seem like we have some conflict of interest, because you've got people who are policemen who themselves are part of your organization who may have conflict themselves to try to sabotage the organization. But I actually have a more grounded, absolute one I need to find out for sure. You guys are elected officials. I've searched all over the United States. I cannot account on why your organization

0: your elected officials is the only one in the United States that has as their form of payment being considered vendors. Vendors are those who either compete with a service or a product to order to get the business. You guys don't compete for a service or a product. Why are you guys making $500 a month that are called vendors? So accountability in a sense of how much have you got actually done, I believe you probably have, you know, to decrease it from 16 shots as opposed to 96 shots. How do you account for the fact you may have agent provocateurs, not provocateurs, saboteurs, who themselves are former policemen who might try to get on the nominating committees? But more importantly, how can you account for the fact that you guys are called vendors, the only ones in the United States who are elected officials who are put in a commercial status like that? I don't understand that one.
1: Well, here we are, Joe Citizen. When I you stress the fact that that we're elected officials, we were elected, and that was the first time in this country where an oversight over the police has been established here in Chicago. And of course, each of the police district has three elected counselors. So there are 22 police districts. There are 66 counselors across the city of Chicago. And then each of those counselors has a title. There's a chairperson, there's a nominating committee person, and a person who is a community outreach person. So those three elements in each of those districts are to function to bring about a better police oversight. When, in fact, I'm in the 5th Police District, District 5, and we hold our meetings every first Monday of the month. And one of the questions. Fourth Monday. It's fourth Monday of the month. Mm-hmm. Only people show up on the wrong day. But however, it's a public meeting. We have public comment for 3 minutes, same as you do in city council or in the county board, or if you go into some of the other the police board meetings or the board of education meetings. They allow public speaking for up to, I believe it's 2 minutes. So when that goes on, and the people comment, voice their concerns regarding what is going on in the community. And I know in District 5, over the past few years, we've had people who are concerned about in their public speaking comments, they're concerned about the ShotSpotter. The ShotSpotter had provided no protection, had not solved any shootings in the city of Chicago. It was enforced for 5 years, and the cost to the city was $10 million per year. So that's $50 million that could have been applied to the education of our youth, to the police detectives, and uncovering how guns and drugs are being dropped in the community, and of course, providing an element to provide job skills so that people can either begin a job or a business and continue on from there. However, my main objective is to ensure that the consent decree, which the city was placed under a consent decree here in the city of Chicago, and if we're not familiar with that, the consent decree is a court order which is placed on by the federal courts, that mandating that the police abide by certain constraints to reduce the police crimes in the community where people are shot, such as Laquan McDonald, as Mr. Chapman mentioned when he was on. Or, in fact, I don't have the name before me, but 3 months prior to Laquan McDonald's murder by Jason Van Dyke, there was a brother who was shot on the bicycle out on 114th Street, out in I believe it was in the Roseland community, where, and then at that time we had the police spokesperson came on who stated that this individual was riding his bicycle and turned around and aimed at, that he had to be a circus performer in order to do something like that, to turn around to face the police and shoot back. But however, they shot him 14 times in the back, and of course that brother died. His shooting was covered up because there was no camera such as Laquan McDonald's shooting to expose what actually happened. And even with the Laquan McDonald shooting, the police confiscated video from the Burger King over there on 40th and Pulaski where Laquan McDonald was shot. And of course, because there was no evidence, then The police word was out until the actual body cam or dash cam video was revealed after the 2 years. Rahm Emanuel kept it concealed until he was reelected. But that was an atrocity how Jason Van Dyke shot this young man down. And then the police filed false reports, I believe four of them, stating that they were injured by Laquan McDonald wielding a knife. And he was nowhere near any of those police officers when Jason Van Dyke shot him and murdered him. In plain sight of all the officers, and they covered it up by filing false reports. But go ahead, I can go on and on, but go ahead.
0: Ironically, Brother Bob, I actually disconnected myself, so I missed a great deal of that. I hope the BLN family did hear most of it. Did you touch upon about why you guys are considered vendors? But even before you get to that, you were talking about this guy, this Alderman Hopkins, so I guess he seems to be some kind of upright attitude that somehow your organization is of no effect or was not necessary. I'm not sure exactly what his aim is at. Is he talking about the police superintendent nominations, or is he talking about the actual part that he should have been doing as an older person? I'm not sure what it is that he's actually, it's like he's telling on himself. But the thing is, if I stick with anything, can you tell me exactly why you guys are considered vendors, the only ones like that in the United States? Did they give you any reason why they shouldn't have an ordinance, at least something set up to make sure that you guys, like any other elected officials, we don't call the older persons vendors. I don't call the mayor a vendor. Why are you guys paid as vendors? I'm curious about that part.
1: That is a question I have not asked, but it's a good question. Mm-hmm. Why the 66 district councils are identified as vendors and paid as mm-hmm. And the amount paid to the I did not expect to get paid for that position. But however, there is mm-hmm. a stipend now. This is the only area where I see where a stipend has been paid. A stipend is generally an amount paid to cover essentials, expenses like for purchasing stationery or some other office necessary supplies to carry out your job as a vendor. So that is perhaps okay. We'll put that question out. Perhaps Mr. Chapman could have asked that question. He's more in depth.
0: Yeah, when you kept, I appreciate it. Get back on now. Before I go real quick, then I hope you do some updates, especially calling upon all the other folks, other 65 people there who can give us some updates. Quick question on this one before I leave.
1: Yes,
0: Knelling is gone now. What was? Apparently, he must have been one of the people who was in the nominations for your group. He tried to be a good office, superintendent, I suppose. What is your opinion of that? And who would be the next one that somebody might like to have in there? And also, it really comes down to Snelling, the updates that are done. And just in general, the whole idea is how is it supposed to look when your organization really gets running as opposed to what the police are doing? I appreciate that. I'll take the rest off the air.
1: Absolutely. Well, the the district councils to highlight any issue where the police have performed misdeeds or murders or contextual stops, unnecessary stops of citizens in the city of Chicago. And much of that has been highlighted. And as I pointed out, the consent decree, which was established in 2019, Lori Lightfoot was still the mayor at that time. And, of course, Lori Lightfoot, she was not responsible for carrying out because she left office. However, in the first 5 years, the consent decree was only 5% complied with. That meant that they were on a pace to complete that or fully comply with that consent decree in 100 years. But suddenly, from last year, we've been asking questions, and we need to get a follow-up on how the consent decree is to be fully complied with a specified time, a reasonable time, in order to have it where the police are fully compliant and not committing the kinds of atrocities such as George Floyd or Laquan McDonald. And we can go on down the list of the number of people who were shot in the back or shot in the back of the head. And the police can declare that they fear for their lives. These are a process set up by the court system. Of course, we know that the United Nations published a full report back in 2023, September 2023. You can look it up, where they announced through their mechanism, one of the departments within the United Nations, that the police and the judicial system are heavily racist against the people of African descent in this country, and they can only highlight that and report on it. They have no powers to enforce the reduction of or mandatory disciplinary acts on the police. Now, we know that the police was in court here in Chicago. FOP was representing the police, where the police were vying to have their disciplinary actions take place in secret, so as though they're a government. So, of course, I'm not sure what level that is now. However, we will continue to follow up on the compliance with the consent decree. Back to Mr. Brian Hopkins, were he doing his job as alderman, it would not be necessary to have these elected district councils across the city of Chicago to follow up or to monitor police misconduct, so that we can alert the citizens or the government itself in order to have these actions corrected. So on that note, I'll move forward. Joe Citizen, thank you. Let's move on to Eric. Eric, you're next on, and I apologize for the extended.
2: Yeah.
1: Go ahead, Eric.
2: Yeah, thank you. I just want to ask you a question. Do it seem like it come off of you that we tend to get have an attitude with other races when they use their resources to help their own communities? And here it is. You know how many black entertainers and representatives got money, millions of dollars? And I'm going to tell you something else, too. A lot of these callers that come in got money.
1: Okay, that is understandable, Eric. And people...
2: I mean, we seem to come off and get angry and get mad with them and have an attitude with them. They ain't help. Is something wrong with that? We get mad with them because they help in their own community. We got millions of dollars. Some of these entertainers are billionaires.
1: Well,
2: some of these people that call in got money, but don't even want to help the station.
1: I understand that. Many of the people who in the category you mentioned, Eric, am I speaking to Eric, right?
2: Yeah.
1: Okay, Eric, yes. Well, we have people who we identify as melanated double agents, those who put in position, put in favor to continue to undermine our communities. When our communities were separated and we had formulated cities, towns, villages across this country, well over 1,200 of them were established, and I continue to say that because people don't know the history of how, and the one town where people are well aware of is Tulsa, but there were towns, there was atrocities were worse than Tulsa. There was Elaine, Arkansas, for example. It was destroyed. Our people were there, had established themselves independently, and set up hospitals, businesses, schools, theaters, and what have you, anything necessary to maintain a metropolitan area. And it was destroyed by the government or night riders who participated in government to do that. So, but however, back to your question, the people who can assist, and many of them have done this. There are many people who have provided jobs. Mr. George Johnson, who just passed away, he well educated.
2: I didn't hear anything about him until he passed away. Okay. I didn't nothing about him.
1: Well, Mr. John Johnson, the Ebony Jet. These are the kinds of people who we don't have around us anymore. We have Callie House, who was born into slavery back in 1861.
2: Sacrifice.
1: These people sacrificed to get move our people ahead. And I'm going to have to hurry up and get you.
2: But you know one point. I pretty much focus in on like this radio station that we tend to, use for our platform. Those are the kind of resources. We understand John Johnson, but I'm talking about places like this platform we use. That's what I'm talking about.
1: Okay. Well, yeah, we will continue to highlight what those in our communities who are not for the community, those who wear T-shirts and or the their motto is "I've got mine, damn the rest." So that is out here quite a bit, and we need to identify that so we can eradicate that. Thank you, Eric, and let's move on.
2: Thank you a lot.
1: We're going to move on and get Sal off last. Sal, we're closing out in the hour, and we'll have you make your comments. Go ahead, Sal. You're on.
2: Thank you very much. I've enjoyed you. Really enjoyed you. Sorry I'm so late calling. But listen, I want the whole WBON audience to know that I'm participating in the National Take Your Favorite Radio Personality to Lunch Week. I'm taking you and LaDonna. I haven't heard from her yet. I'm taking you two along with Dr. Randy to lunch. And I will let you definitely know tomorrow exactly what day. I don't want everybody showing up expecting to join us in our Q&Chat session. But I appreciate you, Robert.
1: Thank you, Brother Sal. We will look forward to hearing from you and continue the good work you're doing.
2: Appreciate you. Thank you very much.
1: Absolutely.
2: One thing, Robert, if I may.
1: Go ahead.
2: Let you know that I'm taking Michelle Obama's suggestion to heart, in which she said she wanted the center to become, among many things, the headquarters, the hub for citywide cleanup campaigns. And I said, thank you, Michelle. Thank you very much. So I'm trying to take advantage of that opportunity to further push what I feel that God has ordained me to do, and that's clean up our black communities. Thank you.
1: Thank you, Brother Sal. You've laid it out there for us, and you continue to strive to keep the city clean. Know that the taxes are paid for community ward workers to maintain clean wards. We know downtown. I've seen it downtown many times where in the Loop, their pickup trucks are dispensed in the downtown area of Chicago where people continue to throw trash on the grounds, on the streets, and the city workers get out there and clean it up. For some reason, we don't have that in wards in our communities on the south side and west sides. We need to advocate for that. So on that note, I want to thank Nelson. Nelson's taking your calls. He's been patient and taking listening to people when they stress their topics that they'd like to speak on. And, of course, we will continue to struggle to bring our vocations back in the school system. And prayerfully, we can get that started up this fall, especially in the elementary schools, so we can continue. But this is Robert McKay with Focus, focusing on complete and ultimate strategies, connecting the past to the present for our future. No short legs coming behind us, and be safe until next Sunday. Thank you.
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0: Come on.
1: Yeah.
0: If you are a stepper in Chicago, when this song comes on, you stand up. Can you step, Sonya? Look at Jason, he laughing.
2: Call on
3: I love you.
0: Oh, man. Jason, I'm taking you to the 50-yard line, man.
3: Hey, man, I'm down. I know when that song come on, man. The steppers get to it. I love it.
0: Oh, man. You know what? I'm going to tell you, there are two songs, brother. It's this one. Keep it going, if you can, a little bit. It's this song, and I'm going to tell you the other one. Jermaine Jackson, You Like Me, Don't You? Have you ever heard that? You know the song if I play it. I'm going to have Titus pull it up.
3: You play the song, I know.
0: No, I'm going to have Titus.
3: I kept up with Jermaine Jackson songs. He had a couple joints.
0: Oh, man.
3: He had a couple records.
0: Man, yes, he did. Brother.
3: Yeah, Jermaine wasn't playing around. He just wasn't staying in the shadows. He was making hits.
0: Man, when that song comes up and when this comes up, man, when I tell you, because, you know, Chicagoans feel the Jacksons are Chicago, right? You are Chicago. So when these two songs come on at the 50 or any other place, hole in the wall, wherever steppers go to dance, brother, they getting up.
3: Man, let me tell you something, Matt. I take so much pride in knowing that this song, Love Ambition, is like a stepper staple or an anthem. When I finally came to the realization, this was years later after the record being out, and when I would come home to visit, you know, my friends would tell me, and like their parents, they'd be like, oh yeah, we stepped to your song last night, and we had a ball. And just to know that my hometown, the city of Chicago, and particularly the steppers community, really rock with this record, it just warms my heart, man. That makes me feel good, because, you know, it wasn't like the biggest commercially successful record, you know, nationwide. You know, it served its purpose. It played to a niche audience, but for it to play directly to the steppers community in the city of Chicago, no greater honor, man. I'm so grateful to everybody for continuing to support the record and continuing to show me love with it. It's absolutely beautiful.
0: Brother, that's forever, man. This song ain't going nowhere, man. The stepper songs last. How old were you when you went into the studio and recorded this?
3: Man, it's crazy. I was, what, 13 years old when I recorded this, and I recorded with Keith Crouch. He was the producer of the record.
0: Is that right?
3: And on the backgrounds is Rahsaan Patterson.
0: Oh, I know Rahsaan Patterson. Are you kidding me?
3: Yeah. Rahsaan Patterson sang background in these records. And on this record and another record I did with Keith Crouch called I Can't Stand the Pain. Those warm harmonies and that feeling behind the record, a lot of that I have to attribute to Rahsaan. He really did help to set the vibe to where I could just come in and lay my vocals. And what's so funny about this song is I'm listening to it now as like a 46-year-old man. I'm like, man, what the hell was I talking about? I Can Love You Front to Back. And my voice is like literally sounds like Mickey Mouse.
0: But
3: that's hilarious. But I'm so glad that people love this song.
0: Man, so Rahsaan, man, I interviewed Rahsaan some years ago when the whole Neil Soul explosion was going on. And Rahsaan was doing his thing, man. But the producer and the veterans in the studio are the ones that are going to help you feel the moment, though, right?
3: Oh, absolutely.
0: Yeah. Yeah.
3: Absolutely. I mean, the recording process back then is so much different than how it is now. You know, a lot of artists, and not to take anything away from artists nowadays, but, you know, you have so many bells and whistles in the studio to assist you. So, you know, you can really cut and paste through Pro Tools.
0: Yeah.
3: You know, you have Auto-Tune, you have Melodyne. I mean, literally all you have to do is breathe on the mic nowadays and you can come out with a song. But back then, you really had to get behind a microphone and you really had to execute everything vocally to a T. And honestly, to this day, Keith Crouch and my cousin Tricky Stewart are two of the hardest vocal producers I've ever worked with. But when you get out of the studio working with those two producers in particular, man, you sound like $1 million. You sound like, you know, you ready to go on the road and work a hit record. So I was very fortunate to come up during that era.
0: Where did you guys record? What city were you in?
3: When we recorded Love Ambition, It was in Los Angeles, California, at a studio called Studio 56 on Santa Monica Boulevard. It's no longer there.
0: Oh, wow.
3: But I recorded there in that same studio as Brandy did for I Wanna Be Down.
0: Man.
3: And Best Friend, and her debut album, because Keith Crouch had produced those records as well.
0: Is that right?
3: So yeah. Brandy and I were in and out of that same studio all the time, also while working on the sitcom Thea together. So that was a really interesting time for the both of us.
0: So you know somebody that I worked with, man. And every time I think about this brother, I get sad, though. But I had, in the early 90s, mm-hmm. I worked with a couple of managers out of New York, Cousins Management, right? And they were managing mm-hmm. Sissy Houston at Whitney's mother, man. We did a movie called The Vernon John Story. About civil rights leader Vernon Johns out of New York. And they were like, hey, Matt, I was working with James Earl Jones, was portraying Vernon Johns in that movie. They're like, hey, Matt, we want you to work with one of our clients. He's in this this show called Under One Roof on CBS. His name's Merlin Santana. You might know him. You might know him. He was Stanley on The Cosby Show. And I was like, okay, all right. So when I finally met Merlin, and Merlin and I started working, I was just doing PR for him. You know, you were in his peer group. And And Merlin mentioned you. He's like, man, Jason Weaver, he's from Chicago, and da-da-da-da-da.
3: Merlin was a really good friend of mine, man.
0: Yes.
3: And not to interrupt you, I'm sorry, Matt.
0: No.
3: When I was out in California, well, I had met Merlin years prior, just auditioning as young actors. And, you know, when auditioning for these roles in television series, it would be like a cycle of auditions that you'd have to do. You'd have to do the casting director audition and the producers and then the network. And the network audition would be like the last one before you would finally, you know, get cast for the role. So Merlin and I would always run into each other at network auditions.
0: That's what he told
3: me. We were always like, you know, the last two standing out of the three that a network would choose to, you know, audition the finalists. And man, to Merlin's credit, every time I auditioned against him, man, he would beat me for the role because he was such a superior actor. I don't think people understand, you know, how talented Merlin was.
0: Yeah,
3: you know,
0: that
3: he's definitely known for the Steve Harvey Show and Under One Roof and, you know, having a brief stint on Cosby and
0: was the show with Brandy? He did
3: was he on Moesha too?
0: He was on Alahaji or something like that.
3: That's right. He did. That's right. So yeah, Merlin was one of those actors that was really on the verge of breaking out and becoming, you know, a major movie star. He definitely had that talent, and he had the star power. He had the look and the whole nine. Just unfortunate, you know, the circumstances of life and how things ended up. But, you know, I still keep Merlin in my prayers. He was a really good friend. We all looked out for one another when we lived in Los Angeles together. Me, him, Omar Gooding.
0: Yeah.
3: Our whole little crew, you know, we were like our own little rat pack and Merlin was definitely one of the leaders of that, so he is dearly missed.
0: He talked about you, man. That's what I knew when I was doing this interview.
3: That's
0: my brother. I know that, man. Our brother, Jason Weaver. Look, I put in on AI, ChatGPT. I'm going to give him credit.
3: Okay.
0: I said, break down Jason's career. And this is what they said. Jason Weaver has had one of the more recognizable, grew up on our TV screens, careers in black entertainment culture. I love that, man. That is just perfect. Moving from child star to respected character actor and singer over more than three decades. I am embarrassed, man, that I'm still the three decades because I think of you as little Jason Weaver, man. And then they go into your career, brother. They go into, of course, and we got to talk about this. You playing Michael Jackson at a young age, but they start with Brewster's Place, which was Oprah's joint. They talk about The Lion King, playing young Simba. Brother, you got some auditions, my man, at a young age.
3: At a very young age. But you know what? I give God all the glory and the praise throughout it all. It has been an extraordinary and blessed journey. you know, hailing from the city, coming from Chicago. You know, we come from a strong theater community there, but I didn't necessarily come up that way. I actually came up through the ranks of auditioning for commercials and print ads. Burrell Communications was a main component in my success.
0: Absolutely.
3: In being able to in being able to be seen and to be on the target list, so to speak, for casting directors through Burrell Communications and the first commercials and print ads I did with them that allowed me to eventually evolve and grow as an actor to where I got my first feature film at 9 years old with Whoopi Goldberg and Sissy Spacek called The Long Walk Home.
0: Yes.
3: It was about the Montgomery bus boycott. Please check that out for people who are familiar with it.
0: Thank you.
3: Or haven't seen it. And then you mentioned Brewster Place with Oprah Winfrey, which we shot in what is now West Loop. Back in the day, the West Loop was the meatpacking district of Chicago. And Oprah had the foresight, if you will, and the vision to open up a studio right there. What is that, on Randolph? That's right there in the heart of where West Loop is at now. I think where McDonald's or the Hamburger University is.
0: That's where it is.
3: That's exactly where Harpo was.
0: Yes.
3: So I worked there for a number of years. And then from there, of course, we did the Jacksons and then the Lion King and Smart Guy. And just, you know, the list goes on and on and on. But I really just have to credit, you know, again, God and my Lord and Savior, Jesus Christ. My mother, Marilyn Haywood, a.k.a. Kitty Haywood.
0: Okay.
3: You know, and definitely all of the people that I've been blessed with to work throughout the years, Elizabeth Geddes and her sister Ann Geddes, who were a talent agency based there in Chicago, working with Suzanne DePass, who used to be the A&R director and manager at the time for the Jackson 5. She and I worked together for a number of years. So I definitely, you know, can't take full credit for the successes that I've had. There have been a lot of people behind the scenes who have guided me and helped to, you know, keep me on the path and in the trajectory of success. So I've been very, very blessed. And also the support that I get from my fans and particularly my hometown of Chicago. I, you know, throughout it all, through the ups and downs and the victories and perceived defeats, you know, the city of Chicago has never turned its back on me. And so that's why I'm so honored that I had the opportunity to work for four seasons on The Chi, you know, to help tell stories that that I was familiar with and that I knew growing up in the city. So yeah, I'm very, very proud of the work that I've done over the years.
0: Tell me, because this, am I understanding this correctly? This is the last season of The Chi?
3: Yes, this is the eighth and final season.
0: Wow.
3: And just so Chicago knows, The Chi will go down as the longest black drama ever in the history of television.
0: Man.
3: There has not been another black drama show on television that's lasted so long. So, you know, shout out to Lena Waithe. You know, The Chi was her love letter to Chicago, to the city of Chicago and the people. And for us to have been blessed to be on television for eight seasons, helping to tell stories that, you know, we feel are accurate and that are heartfelt, you know, coming from the communities like the South Side and the West Side. It's just been an honor for all of us involved to be able to represent on behalf of the community.
0: What is it like to be part of an ensemble that's entering and going through its final season?
3: Oh, man, to be honest with you, it feels like the 96 Bulls. Like, it just feels, it feels like you're a part of something special. And, you know, we know that we're a part of something special because we feel the love on the street. Like when we go out to restaurants, you know, especially when we're in communities like Hyde Park and, you know, we having dinner at places like Virtue and Chemistry and, you know, and we have the people, you know, approaching us and letting us know how proud they are of the work that we're doing and how we're representing them and representing the community. You know, when you get that kind of feedback, that's when you know that you're doing something special because, you know, I've spent a lot of years in the industry working with different cast ensembles. And I've been very blessed to work with some extraordinary people throughout the course of years that I've been in the industry. But The Chi is just, it's something different. You know, it hits so close to home, and the characters, I can relate to them in every kind of way. And then to also have the support of the city, it's just been an amazing ride. I'm so grateful.
0: What? How would you describe Lena Waithe and her work, her body of work, another Chicagoan, to our listeners?
3: I would describe Lena as just a trailblazer and a force to be reckoned with. You know, what a lot of people don't understand is that there's a constant uphill battle that you face just being in the world of film and television anyhow, and especially when you're Black. And then on top of that, being a woman. And on top of that, being a representative of the LGBTQ plus community. So, you know, for Lena to be able to, in a sense, rise above and be able to be a trailblazer and kicking open doors for people to have opportunities, not only for actors to work, but, you know, the crew members that we have, these are blue-collar Chicagoans, hardworking Chicagoans that have had an opportunity for the past 8 seasons to work on this show and to take care of themselves and their families. Our background actors on the show, shout out to all the background actors that were involved. You know, these are real representatives and members of the community that have gotten a chance to be a part of telling this story and feeling proud about the work that they've done. So, you know, Lena is so much more than a storyteller. I think she's a pioneer in a sense, a trailblazer, and somebody we need to continue to lift up in prayer and support, because she's doing a lot to help open doors up for us as Black people. Absolutely.
0: Brother, when are you coming back to Chicago? We want to get you in studio. We got to take you around to the Steppers Clubs. You know them already anyway.
3: I would love to do that. I definitely want to come in the studio and do an in-person interview.
0: Let's do it, brother.
3: I'm honored to be on now, but I will be back in July.
0: Okay.
3: I was trying to make it for Juneteenth, but I have to stay here in Atlanta to work because I'm launching a late night talk show with 85 South called Leave It to Weaver.
0: I love it.
3: Which is going to be like a new hybrid of like the Arsenio Hall show.
0: We got to launch that, brother.
3: Park.
0: We got to do it. We got to help you launch that here in Chicago as well, brother. Let's get eyes.
3: Man, I would love that, and I want to do a special show in Chicago as well. So we'll put it together. But no, I'll be back in July to attend a cousin's wedding. Shout out to my cousin Kevin Harrell. I will be back in July, and man, we can do it then. And I would love to go to a couple stepper sets and to be able to see my people step into love ambition.
0: We're gonna do it. Let's do it. You and I, we can talk about Merlin and celebrate his life and career. Talk about your next work that you're doing. This is Jermaine's song right here.
3: Let me hear this.
0: Turn it up. Brother, they step on this just like they step on your song.
3: Oh, yeah, I know that song.
0: You know this song, man.
3: Of course. I'm embarrassed now. How can I not remember that?
0: Jason Weaver, I love you, brother. Chi-Town.
3: You too, Matt. Thank you so much. I love you, Chicago. Thank y'all.
0: All right, guys. Don't go anywhere.
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2: Look, May is Mental Health Awareness Month, and with all that is going on in the world right now, Dr. Ige, how can people preserve their mental health?
4: Oh, Rufus, there is so much going on right now. First, I want to start with mental health because we get this thrown out all over the place and mental health. But let me start with what it is. You know, there's good mental health, there's poor mental health. But this is not just about having a diagnosis because so like, oh, I have mental health issues. But mental health is how well a person is able to think or feel or function and relate to others over time. Which means if you're not able to relate to people appropriately, if you're not able to function, then we start to worry about your mental health. So good mental health means that you can function, you can adapt, you can find meaning even when life is stressful. So mental health is not about life not being stressful. That is not a realistic expectation. But when life becomes stressful, how are you feeling? Are you able to function? Are you able to adapt? If you're not, then help may be necessary. So experiencing a full range of emotions is part of your mental health. It's not, oh, if I am never sad, then I have good mental health. No, that's not true. You can be sad. You can be angry. You can be stressed. But when those things start to impede your ability to function and to relate with others, that is where we start to notice that something is wrong. So ability to think clearly and make decisions is also part of good mental health. Ability to connect, to communicate, to have healthy relationships. So when your relationships start to break down, when you are not able to communicate, when you don't want to connect with anybody, those are signs that something is wrong. The emotions have become overwhelming to the point where you are not able to function. So functioning is so important. I don't want to go to work. I don't want to hang out with my family. I don't want to take care of myself. That is a point where you start knowing mental health is deteriorating. So please hear me. Mental health does not mean always feeling happy. There is nobody who's happy all the time. You can be stressed. You can be angry. But when those things become so overwhelming that you're not able to function, you're not able to engage with others, or you're not able to navigate the normal ups and downs of life, that is when you know your mental health is deteriorating.
2: So what I heard you say, Dr. Ige, is that mental health is a thing. It can be good mental health. It can be poor mental health. Mental health doesn't mean that you're mentally ill. It means you need to pay attention to how you are and notice whether that is good or whether it's deteriorating.
4: That is correct. So it is not a binary. It is not I have it or I don't have it. It is a continuum. There are days when you may not feel so good, and there are days when you feel so good. But when it becomes persistent, persistent low mood, persistent anxiety, persistent irritability, and now you are not able to make decisions, now you are not able to concentrate, now you are not able to go to work, you are withdrawing from people, you are withdrawing from activities that you used to enjoy, you are not able to sleep, you are not able to eat. Now that is, you are going into the territory of poor mental health. Occasional feelings like that, maybe not an alarm bell, but persistence of those low feelings is a sense that help, you need to ask for help.
2: Got it. So from time to time is okay, but if it's consistent, then you may have something that should be, you should be concerned about, and then ask for help. And I suspect, Dr. Ige, we should do this for ourselves, and we should also pay attention to those around us and see whether someone else is exhibiting the same kinds of things that you just mentioned. So when we think about that, talk to us about some ways that we can protect our mental health.
4: Yes. So the part of why we're having this conversation about mental health awareness is, and we want you to pay attention to your emotions. Repressing it, pretending that things are okay, is not always healthy. So when you start noticing that I'm not feeling so good, I don't enjoy the things that I enjoy, there are a few things that you can start to do at such times so that things don't get worse. Having routines and saying, you know, I wake up here, I go out for a walk, etc., can help us deal with some of the stresses in life so that those stresses don't overcome us. Practicing mindfulness, stay in the moment. You know, many times our thoughts run away with us. So like, what if, what is going to happen? Or dwelling in the past. Sometimes these emotions become overwhelming. So trying to pull ourselves back and stay in the moment, enjoying the moment, focusing on the moment. Mindfulness is very helpful. Engaging in activities that you enjoy. What are the things that bring you joy? I, for example, my job is so stressful. I go home and watch sitcoms and comedy and laugh. It helps me to decompress. So the more ridiculous, the better. So find things that you enjoy to do that will make you laugh, that will make yours, like drop your brain and watch is what I call them. Drop your brain and watch comedies. And if you have friends and family and people you trust that you can talk to, this is how I'm feeling. I am just so stressed right now. I'm feeling so overwhelmed. People can help you get perspective. Have you considered this? Have you thought about this? Are you overreacting? Is there something else that may be going on? You know, there are things that friends and families can support you with. Finding community and support is very important. People tend to want to withdraw when things are not going well. And that is the exact opposite of the things that may need to happen. Finding community, finding people to talk to is really, really important. Now, there are some quick tips that are so readily available that people don't always appreciate. Exercise. You know, 30 minutes of exercise sometimes can be as effective as an antidepressant. When my son was having, you know, panic attacks, the therapist says, you know, make sure he gets 30 minutes outside every day. Don't let him stay in his room. I lock in his room. So exercise boosts our mood. It releases endorphins. And so walking, running, biking, going to the lakefront, enjoying the view, the calmness of the water, it can help you feel rejuvenated, help you process those emotions. Excessive screen time, because it limits human interaction. Sometimes just talking to someone face to face is better than spending all day in front of a screen. And human connection is one of the most powerful ways to preserve mental health. Remember what happened during COVID? Because people were shut out, they couldn't go to school. You know, we just had high levels of mental health crisis. So isolation is a big threat to our health. So I know people are like, I don't want to deal with these folks. I don't want to go to work. I don't want to interact with other people. Sometimes that may not be the best thing for your mental health. Human beings can be annoying. Human beings can be triggering. But I'm sure there are one or two human beings that you can get along with who will understand you and you can have. But cultivating those relationships is really, really important. People want to isolate and we say, please don't. Find a community, find a hobby, find something that you love to do, and it can make a world of a difference in your mental health.
2: Dr. Ige, thank you so much. Thanks for sharing your personal story as well, because so often people get lost in the shadows and they don't want to tell anyone what they're dealing with. They don't want to admit what they're dealing with. But this is not abnormal to have some issues that require some help or require some of the easy things that you suggested, getting outside, taking a walk, going to the lakefront, and just getting with some friends or watching some ridiculous comedy on TV. I can see Dr. EA watching Real Housewives of wherever.
4: I tell you, and Tyler Perry is like, oh my gosh.
2: All right, Dr. EA, this next one, and this is one, you know, I do a morning show, so I struggle with this. Titus struggles with this. Many people do, and I'm trying hard to get around it, but sleep is one area that we don't pay enough attention to. According to the Centers for Disease Control and Prevention, more than 1 in 3 adults and nearly 8 out of 10 teens don't get enough sleep. What can we do to get better sleep?
4: One, we need to appreciate how important it is to get good quality sleep. As Americans, sometimes we're so work-oriented, we're so productivity-driven. It's like, oh, I will sleep when I die. You know, it's grind, grind, grind. Yes, it is good to grind. It is good to, you know, make money. But sleep is so important to how your brain functions and how you feel. Adults, those who are 18 to 64, need 7 to 9 hours of sleep per night for optimal functioning. If you try it and you don't see a tangible difference in how you think and how you feel, then there must be something really wrong. It makes such a difference. For teens, 13 to 17, they need 8 to 10 hours per night. School-age children, 6 to 12, needs 9 to 12 hours per night. Screens have really encroached into our lives so much now that, you know, and it is the endless scrolling. So the video just keep loading and loading and loading, and next thing you look, you know, it is 1 a.m. in the morning. It happens to me, you know. So being very intentional about sleep time, avoiding caffeine and stimulants,

0: stressed out doesn't help. You can get up, do some reading, listen to music, reset, and try again. But sleep is a huge part of our mental health. I tell you, you don't want to meet me in the morning if I haven't slept well. I am a grouchy, grouchy human being. So it's like, stay out of our way, you know. So sleeping well is so important. You just be like, why are you yelling? It's like, you know.
1: All right. So now we know.
0: Now we know. Now we know. So, all right. Sleep, exercise, mindfulness, these are some little things that we can do to help us with our emotions.
1: Important. What about food, Dr. Ige? They say you are what you eat, and I have to imagine that there are some things that we can eat that would also have a negative or positive effect on our mental health.
0: Yes. Again, if we remember that mental health is about some hormones in our body and how those hormones make us feel, there are certain food that when we eat it, it changes how our body functions and makes us feel better. How your gut feels, if you have inflammation, those things can make you cranky or happy. So the brain chemistry, your energy level, they are all related to what you eat. So again, rule of thumb, I don't like to be prescriptive about food because people like to eat what they like to eat. So I just want to keep it simple. Try as much as possible to have either a fruit or a vegetable to every meal. Why? These fruits and vegetables contain antioxidants. They help you deal with toxic substances in your system. So one fruit, one vegetable per meal is an easy enough rule to follow. Include proteins and healthy fat. Don't just eat carbs. It's good for energy, but it's not balanced. Swap refined carbs for whole grain. Refined carbs, you eat it, it goes straight into your bloodstream as sugar. Complex carbs, it breaks down slowly, so it keeps your energy level steady. You don't have a crash. So stay hydrated. Being dehydrated, you start to have headaches, you're cranky, and you don't know why. It's, you know, sometimes it's just hydrating. So lots of water, complex carbs or whole grains, protein, healthy fats, fruits, and vegetables. If you can incorporate that into your diet, it makes a world of difference. If you just eat chips and refined sugar and burgers all the time, you just feel nasty and you don't know why. It's the food.
1: It's the food. Life is hard.
0: Yes.
1: And it's difficult for us to avoid stress. I mean, look, people who live in impoverished situations have stress. People who are wealthy have stress. People have stress for work. And certainly all the things that we find if we watch TV are stressful. Talk about that. What can we do about stress?
0: It is important that we start by identifying the stressors. What are the things stressing us out? And how do those things make us feel? Stress can make you feel fear or anger or sadness. And you can start to, you know, eat too much to compensate or not eat. And you start feeling drained because all your energy is going on, you know, this churn that is going on in your mind. Why is the world such a terrible place? Why are people like this, etc.? But stress can also lead to physical reactions like headaches and body pains and fatigue. Just because you are in this, you are exposed to this constant barrage of like negative things and negative energy. So give yourself a break from the source of stress. Spend some time away from the news and social media. Social media, it is constant bombardments of either all the things that are wrong or all the things you cannot have or all the things that other people have that you don't have. And you have no control over those things. They just make you feel bad. So stepping away from those things can be helpful. Find healthy breathing and meditating practices. You start to have headaches. You start to feel anxiety. Breathing can help slow your heart rate and can bring anxiety levels down. Meditating forces your mind to concentrate on things. It helps to train your mind. And instead of your mind running all over the place and all the imaginary scenarios of all the horrible things that can happen, meditation can help you center. Journaling is very helpful for people because I find that when I cannot sleep and I

0: I start to write things down. I remove the thoughts from my head and I put it on paper, and it does wonders. Relaxing activities, yoga, walking, reading, enjoying the simplicity of nature, trees, such powerful, you don't even notice them. You see all the tulips on and in downtown. It just gives you a different sense of, yes, the world is a beautiful place. Practicing gratitude. Journaling helps us to remember the things that are working because our brain tends to concentrate on threats rather than on good stuff. So training our brain to, journal and document the things we're grateful for, they can help us deal with some of the stresses around us. Now, these are easy tips when things are going out of hand, but sometimes it can be too much for you to handle on your own, and we can talk about that too.
1: Yeah, we must. But I think, Dr. Ige, where you ended up there, practice gratitude. Just think of William Devine's song, Be Thankful for What You've Got,
0: Yes,
1: because life is going
0: indeed.
1: to be hard no matter what.
0: It is.
1: This has been an issue. Mental health has been an issue for some time. And I know here in Chicago, many mental health clinics have been closed, and it was concerning for people. Talk to us about the services that we can get from the Chicago Department of Public Health and how people can access those services.
0: Thank you so much. About 2 weeks ago, we made an announcement that the city is now investing more than $16 million in mental health expansion. We have learned since the pandemic that support for mental health is so vital. So the city has expanded our clinics to 7, but we have also partnered with 53 different organizations across the city to provide mental health where people are. If you are going to a food pantry, that means that things are tough. Instead of asking you to schedule an appointment and come to a clinic, why don't we come there and provide the services there? So we are partnering with organizations to bring services closer to where people are, in schools, in libraries, in community spaces, in houses of worship, so that it is easier for people to get appointments and get support if they need somebody to talk to or they need treatment. We are focusing on communities with high need, especially communities with low levels of insurance coverage. Our services are low cost, low barrier. If you have insurance, fine. If you do not have insurance, it is not a barrier. It doesn't, your immigration status doesn't matter. And we want to provide therapy in non-clinical settings. So we don't want this to be about taking time off work and getting an appointment and taking three vehicles, three buses to get to our clinics. We want to come to where people are. And there are some people who say, you know what? I'm not ready for therapy. I'm not ready for treatment. I'm not ready for medication. We are also providing healing arts sessions. We find that, there are many different traditions. Art can help you process your emotion. It works fantastically for children. We have classes like yoga, sound meditation, dance and movement, different ways. Whatever is comfortable for you, we want to provide options to people and not say, everybody needs a prescription, everybody needs medication. Some people are not there yet. Some people do need medication, and that is fine, and we provide that too. But some people say, you know what, I'm not ready for that yet, and we want to provide options for those as well. So there are great spaces to unwind and connect with yourself and connect with others. I will give you a story. Someone who came to our healing arts session said they used to have this panic anxiety when they leave the house. They always feel like they forgot something and they keep going back to check, like, did I leave something on the stove? Did I leave something on? And so they are not able to even get to work because they keep going back and their mind keeps saying, I'm forgetting something. And then they joined this arts class and they noticed 2 weeks, 3 weeks later, oh, I have not had to go back repeatedly to check if I left something on the phone. So these are gradual ways where you can process your emotions through different ways of expression. So these are options available to all Chicagoans. And we also provide free QPR, suicide question, persuade, and refer, suicide prevention training, and harm reduction training. How can you recognize suicide? How can you persuade people? How can you refer people? Everybody, you don't have to be a trained therapist to do it. So these are all of the options we have available on our website, and information for Chicagoans. Times are hard. There's a lot of uncertainty. Young people are more stressed out than they've ever been because they are just bombarded with all kinds of things. But there are now more resources than ever to help us deal with these things. So we want people to know where to get help and when to seek help. And I hope that everyone who needs help knows where to find us.
1: Fantastic. Tell us again, Dr. Ige, where can people find the Chicago Department of Public Health to access these services?
0: Our website, one second. It's www.chicago.gov/health. And on that page, we'll be able to find behavioral health. And that's where you will see all of our services and all the options. We have a calendar of activities also on our website, so you can see what is happening where, on what day, and which of those services are appealing to you, and you can register to join them.
1: Important information, important stuff. Dr. Ige, I always enjoy talking to you because if we don't ever get anything done that's helpful to people, I know that this is. And thank you so much for the work you do. And thanks for being with us to share it.
0: Thank you, Rufus. Take care of yourself. Enjoy the summer.
1: You do the same. And maybe if I pass you on the street, who knows, I might recognize you. Maybe you'll have some hair that I recognize or some glasses or something.
0: You will see a different hairstyle and different glasses. I will recognize you.
1: You recognize me because I already know you're in witness protection. I won't recognize you. Dr. Gay, thank you. We appreciate you so much.
0: Thank you, Rufus. Be well.
1: Right. Take care.
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3: I have a very special guest that's going to join us. He is a friend of the show, and he's going to talk to us because he has a few folks that are in Iran right now, and I see all of us on the live line, so I will integrate you into the conversation. So just hold tight as I bring up Ahmed Rehab. Welcome back to the Cleopatra Show, Ahmed.
4: It's a pleasure to be on, Cleopatra. Thank you for having me.
3: Always, always. So, you know, I have been examining this conversation with President Trump and his desire to annihilate an entire civilization. And I take him at his word. I think at some point, although in the streets of Wall Street, he's known as Taco, Trump always chickening out, but I believe him. Do you?
4: I do. And it is not out of character with him. He is a flippant and extremist type of person who doesn't have much regard for the sovereignty of other nations, the well-being, and the lives of other societies. And what he's doing essentially is declaring an intent for war crimes and crimes against humanity, which are punishable under international criminal law. And it's just stunning that he would actually verbally state his intention in this manner. Even those who committed war crimes, they try to hide it. They wouldn't admit to it. But he's openly admitting to it. You know, with his megalomania and his delusional senility, it seems like he's not aware that he's doing that. But that's exactly what he's doing.
3: I agree with you. So talk to me from the lens of those that apparently you have some friends and a few folk that you know that are in Iran. What is the temperature of the people there?
4: They're defiant. They're very proud of their civilization, of their sovereignty, of their identity, and all that is under attack. It isn't just the regime, which has mixed reactions to it. There are a lot of people who don't like the regime. There are some people who support the regime. But at the end of the day, all Iranians who are not Zionist, at least, are against the bombing, you know, the carpet bombing of their country. They're against the war of choice that's violent and destructive by the United States and Israel, and they stand with their people. And so the defiance and the pride comes in their willingness to sacrifice in order to not kowtow to that violent, rogue government that's in the United States and the one that's in Israel. that has essentially just been warmongering all over the region. And much as we have concerns about the Iranian regime and some of its crimes, I mean, its crimes in Syria, Yemen, and other places, I'm no fan of the regime. I would submit that the Israeli regime right now is the greatest saboteur in the region, you know, fighting on seven or more fronts, a genocide in Gaza, bombing sovereign nations at will from Lebanon to Syria to Iraq to Iran in this manner. And so that's the mood on the ground, is defiance and pride.
3: You know, I appreciate that. I played a small clip of how Iran stipulates that they're willing to make the human sacrifice, human shields, at the tune of 14 million people. Is there some truth to that?
4: No, because when you say shield, it sounds as if they're happy to put their lives in front of bombs. It's the other way around. The bombs are being put in front of their lives. They're going about their daily lives as we do here. You know, it's a very sophisticated culture. It's most Americans, including this president, know very little about it. They broad brush it in very cartoonish ways. It's a place with beautiful malls and cafes and homes and schools and universities and hospitals and art and culture and drama. You know, Iranian film is some of the most is one of the most sophisticated film industries in the world. You know, the religious and spiritual life there is very sophisticated. And all of that is being bombed, and nobody wants that. Even the proud and defiant Iranians, they have no choice but to, you know, sacrifice in order to maintain their sovereignty and freedom. But they don't want this war. They don't want to be bombed. The only ones who want the bombing, apart from Trump and MAGA and Israel and the Zionists, are the Iranian Zionists that you'll find in the streets of L.A. and other places who are flying the flags of Israel as it bombs, you know, young children in schools to the tune of hundreds. And they tend to be very loud, but a minority, no less. And the majority of Iranians are disgusted and really, really bothered by what's happening, and very sad for the lost lives and the infrastructure that's being attacked.
3: No, I appreciate knowing that, because it's hard to decipher propagandizing, especially when it's on the big screen and the selective news coverage are of those that you've identified that are parading the streets saying we welcome Trump and we want this war. It's hard to decipher to who is who, but unless there's an aerial view of the entire body of Iran, I'm sure they're not a monolith. So, you know, my common sense indicates that that is just a preview that will help to cement those that are unsure, uneducated, and unbeknownst to how we got here in terms of sanctioning this war from our standpoint here in America. When they see that propagandizing, it makes it seem as though, oh, okay, it's okay. No, they're a tool.
4: No, that's right. And the funny part, funny in an ironic way, is that even those Iranian Zionists were shell-shocked when they started hearing language coming out of Trump, Hexeth, and Rubio, that is to the tune of, we're going to bomb Iran back into the Stone Age. And they finally took offense. They didn't take offense to their bombing, but to their language, but still. And they started to say, oh, this is, you know, you can't be bombing, you know, in a wanton manner. This is a civilization that we're proud of, et cetera. And they started to realize that these are not their allies or their friends, if for a moment. But the reality of the situation, Cleopatra, is that we're losing this war. Trump, it's his war. It's not our war. Trump is losing his war. You know, Iran remains strong and defiant. The regime is still there. China's becoming more powerful. Russia is getting richer off of this because now they're able to export oil again. The European Union and NATO is weakened by this. The United States is in potentially another forever war, or it's going to be exiting the war without achieving Trump's stated goals and licking its wounds. So it's a lose-lose-lose for us because of this individual in the White House who is incapable of making sovereign decisions that benefit the people. And he lied to Americans when he said, I'm going to put America first. I'm going to focus internally on our lives, on making them better, in daycare. You know, everybody's entitled to that, you know, a better economy. And then he turns around and says, oh, daycare, you know, Medicare, Medicaid, those individual things we don't really care about. We have wars to fight. and is out there fighting essentially for Netanyahu as a mercenary and for Israel and putting our country at risk and destroying our economy and putting our lives at risk and our treasure, our money, absolutely treacherous and terrible.
3: Well, one thing about it, I can't say it enough. TikTok goes the clock. I will be watching this clock like I've never watched it before, and especially for the race in Georgia, but particularly because of the next steps that comes out of this demented commander in sleep. I appreciate you, as always, stopping by the show to make it plain for us, and I will have you on standby for tomorrow. I'm hoping that our conversation can just be as continued as negotiations, but I'm fearful because Iran has reportedly cut off all direct communication with the United States after Trump's post on Truth Social, according to the Wall Street Journal. So we shall see.
4: No, that's right. I mean, he posts like a petulant child, and even on Easter Sunday, I mean, I don't know how. What is it going to take for MAGA Christians to realize, you know, that they should have buyer's remorse on this guy? I mean, he's dropping.
3: What it's going to take is that they realize that they haven't been reading the Bible; they've been reading the Bible.
4: Yeah.
3: It is the
4: revised
3: version on the Trump's discounted website. Thank you so much for stopping by, Ahmed Rehab. I really appreciate it.
4: Appreciate you.

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2: More than 100 House Democrats voted Wednesday to cut U.S. aid to Israel, reflecting growing divisions within the party over the war in Gaza.
3: On this vote, the yeas are 104, the nays 314. The amendment is not adopted.
2: The proposal failed, but it marked a significant shift in congressional debate over support for Israel. A prominent black family is withdrawing a $1 million scholarship from the University of North Carolina at Wilmington after the school said it could not limit eligibility to African-American students. The family plans to move the fund, named for Dr. Leroy Upperman, a black physician, to an HBCU to continue its original mission. And 50 Cent is asking a judge to dismiss a lawsuit filed by a former employee calling the case a publicity stunt. The ex-executive claimed she was fired after refusing to help conceal assets during bankruptcy proceedings. Get BIN News Now on demand 24/7 on the iHeartRadio app. Back to Terry McCready.
4: President Trump says he's declassifying evidence showing the American election system is vulnerable to interference and fraud. In a primetime address from the White House, Trump said China exploited weaknesses in our voting system to gain access to 220 million U.S. voter files.
5: Over a period of years, starting during the 2020 election cycle, the People's Republic of China carried out what is believed to be the largest compromise of election data in history.
4: Trump said China hacked our systems and projected its influence in the 2020 election. He added that a deep state within the U.S. government fought to keep China's actions hidden from the American public. The president said China's efforts were an attempt to keep him out of power. He singled out the Biden administration for hiding the information, adding he's asked the FBI to investigate what was uncovered. He also says the White House has published a new election integrity website that discloses the documents. An update on the mysterious death of 18-year-old Nolan Wells. Newly released emergency audio from the day he went missing off the Mississippi coast is raising new questions about the timeline of the black teen's final hours. The recordings obtained by NBC News capture a distress call from the operator of a boat carrying some of the teen's friends after the vessel reportedly suffered a malfunction while leaving Horn Island on the 4th of July. The call was made at around 4 p.m., right around the time Wells was allegedly last seen by his friend group and before the boat returned to the mainland. The audio provides some of the clearest documented evidence of confusion surrounding his disappearance. Authorities believe Wells stayed behind on Horn Island voluntarily, while his family and attorney Ben Crump have challenged portions of that account and other inconsistencies in witness statements. The United States continuing to send aid as Venezuela recovers from back-to-back earthquakes. This, according to Florida Congresswoman Maria Elvira Salazar, who says we have 2,000 troops on the ground to help find bodies and clear debris, but the U.S. also needs to create rule of law and democracy.
6: But what I can tell you, we will be sponsoring presidential elections in Venezuela, I am sure, next year.
4: Venezuela is still being led by interim President Delcy Rodriguez, with U.S. oversight after the